0: Oh, I didn't make such a fuss over him.
1: Go on, he happened to sneeze once and you sent Rochester out for an oxygen tent.
0: Well, I just did that for a gag. What's the matter with you two?
1: And the way you waited on him. You wouldn't let the man do anything for himself.
0: What do you mean?
1: When his shoelace came undone, who tied it?
0: Mary, I happened to be down on the floor at the time. That's the only reason I did it.
2: Well, let me ask you something. Why were you laying on the floor in the first place?
0: What? What was that, Phil?
2: I said, why were you laying on the floor in the first place?
0: Phil, you should be the last one in the world to ask anybody why they're laying on the floor at a party. Why, I know bearskin rugs that lead less horizontal lives than you do. And incidentally, Phil, you might at least thank me for the good time you had last Sunday.
2: What good time? All we did was play bingo and our sponsor won every game. Boy, was that oblivious.
0: You mean obvious. However, there was nothing obvious about it. Mr. Mortimer is lucky at bingo, that's all. I only called the numbers the way they came up.
1: And the way they came up shouldn't happen to a dog.
0: Oh, forget about it.
3: Frankly, Jack, I don't know what the rest of us were playing for. You let Mr. Mortimer bingo every time.
0: All right, so he won the salad bowl. But don't forget, he paid 25 cents a card, the same as everybody else.
1: And that salad bowl was a Christmas gift from Eddie Cantor.
0: That's a lie. I got it for my birthday from Olson and Johnson. Boy, are they cheap. Just because they're a team, they give one present. And incidentally, fellas, it seems funny that you can all criticize and complain, yet not one of you has the courtesy to mention the delicious food I served. Why, you guys all ate like it was your last meal.
2: Well, until he picked up your option, Jackson, we weren't sure.
0: Maybe you weren't, Phil, but I wasn't the least bit worried. I knew I was going to be signed up for next season 2 weeks ago.
4: 2 weeks ago?
0: Yes, I had definite information.
1: Oh, you and that phony fortune teller.
0: Phony? Mary, there's nothing phony about Madame Zuzu. She clicks like a castanet. Why, she's marvelous.
1: Oh, yeah? 4 years ago, she told me I was going to marry Robert Taylor. Robert Taylor, she said.
0: All right, so she misses once in a while.
1: Why did you have to miss on that one?
0: It was just fate, that's all. Even a crystal ball has an off day now and then.
2: Hey, wait a minute. Madame Zuzu? You know, I went to her place once.
0: You did, Phil?
2: Yeah, she told me I was bashful. Ain't that a Lulu?
0: Bashful? You, of all people.
2: And she was sitting on my lap at the time. I can't understand her.
0: Me neither.
1: I'd like to take that crystal ball and hit her over the head with it.
0: Mary, will you forget about Robert Taylor? And speaking of Madame Zuzu, fellas, if you knew what she told me about my movie career, you'd all be plenty excited.
4: What did she tell you, Jack?
0: Never mind. You'll read it in the paper next winter.
2: Come on, Jackson, tell us.
0: No, nothing doing. It's a secret.
2: Okay.
0: Now, wait a minute. Madame Zuzu looked in the crystal, and guess who's going to win the Academy Award next year? Guess who?
1: She ought to be rated.
0: All right, just for that, Mary, you're not going with me to the Academy banquet and hear my acceptance speech.
1: Your acceptance speech?
0: Yes, I'm preparing it now.
1: Well, don't write anything that you can't switch to a letter to your father.
0: We'll see. I wouldn't laugh too soon.
3: By the way, Jack, not changing the subject, but while Madame Zuzu was giving you the lowdown on your option, did she mention who's going to be your announcer next season?
0: Well, I imagine you're the lucky man, Don, although there wasn't room for you in the crystal. But, I'm sure you're set, and we'll have the same little comedian, eh, Mary?
1: Darn it, and I picked out linen and dishes and everything.
0: Mary, will you forget about Robert Taylor? Anyway, Don.
1: Forget, he says.
0: Mary. Anyway, Don, it looks like we'll have the same old gang again next year. Madame Zuzu saw all of us together in her crystal ball.
2: She better see a lot more of that green stuff in there. You can count me out.
0: What do you mean?
2: Well, I want a raise. I started to work for you 4 years ago, and I'm still getting the same lousy salary.
0: Well, you got the same lousy band. I have a motto, Phil. As ye play, so shall I pay.
2: Now, wait a minute. What's wrong with my band?
0: What's wrong? You've got 3 violins that no one's ever heard. A guitar player who got his strings from a yo-yo top. Two piano players that have to put a nickel in for every number. And a brass section that must have a sideline. And you ask for more money.
2: Well, there's no harm trying.
0: All right, you tried. Incidentally, Phil, I've got your contract here in my pocket. So right after the broadcast, I want you to put your usual X on the dotted line. I understand?
2: I can print Phil Harris now.
0: I know. I saw it all over the wall. Stop showing off. Well, I guess that takes care of our contract problems for next season.
5: You haven't straightened things out with me yet, Mr. Benny.
0: Oh, hello, Dennis. I thought I mailed you a contract to sign.
5: You did, but my mother tore it up.
0: Oh. Well, I'll tell you what, Dennis. Supposing you and I go in the other room and talk matters over about next season. I guess we can come to an agreement.
5: Well, my mother says...
0: Come along, Dennis. Now, Phil... Phil, while we're in the other room transacting a deal, how about playing a number?
2: Okay, you great big businessman.
0: Come along, Dennis, my boy.
5: Well, my
0: mother... Come along now.
1: Oh, Phil.
2: What?
1: Play loud so we can't hear Dennis screaming.

0: 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You're in the middle of a Jack Benny show, and we'll be right back after this.
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2: That was Alice Bluegown played by Phil Harris and his orchestra. And very good, Phil. Say, Mary, is Jack in the other room yet?
3: Yep, he's still talking business with Dennis.
2: The kid must be holding out.
3: Yeah, I'm going to open the door and listen.
2: Oh, now, wait a minute, Mary. That isn't ethical.
4: Ethical, schmethical. Let's listen in, babe.
3: I will. Now, quiet.
5: Sure, Dennis, sure. I know you're worth it, but that's a little too steep.
6: Well, my mother says that next year I ought to get $500 a week.
5: $500, eh?
6: Uh-huh.
5: Well, I'll tell you what, Dennis.
3: They're still at it, boys.
2: How's Dennis making out?
3: He's in the neighborhood of 500, but I don't think he'll move in there.
2: You know, that Benny's terrific. You know, he's the guy that started the second cup of coffee is free movement.
3: Yeah, what a character.
2: Well, I think we ought to get going on with the program. See how they're coming along, Mary.
3: Okay.
5: Absolutely, Dennis. I agree with you, but my budget won't permit it.
6: Well, my mother says
5: that... Look, Dennis, look. Dennis, would you be satisfied with $250 a week?
6: $250? Oh, sure, that's swell.
5: I see. Well, now look, Dennis, you're young yet, and you've got your whole future ahead of you. I'll tell you what I'll do.
3: Well, it's still going on.
2: What's the latest report?
3: Ceiling 500, vision 250. It looks bad.
2: Why don't the kid walk out on him?
3: He can't. Jack's sitting on his chest. It looks like an all-day session. Now, quiet, everybody.
5: You're right, Dennis. You're absolutely right. But $85 a week is a lot of money. After all, you're just a kid.
6: I can't breathe. Move down a little, will you?
5: I'm sorry, Dennis. Now, let's talk this over carefully. I'm sure we can get together. I'll tell you what.
3: Well, that beats everything.
2: What's the figure now, Mary?
3: 85, and they haven't struck bottom.
2: I never saw a guy as tight as Jack. You remember that Gladys Zabisco he used to go with?
4: Yeah?
2: Well, he broke up with her because she took appetite pills.
3: And he was nuts about her, too. Well, here goes for another peek. Quiet now, fellas.
5: Okay, Dennis, it's a deal. $37.50 a week. Sign right here on the dotted line.
6: What's going on here?
5: Dennis, please. Here's the pen. Sign right here.
6: Well, I ought to speak to my mother first.
5: All right. Now, here's what you tell her.
3: It's the last round, and Dennis is on the ropes.
2: What was Jack's final offer?
3: $37.50 a week.
2: $37.50? Why, the kid's getting $37 now.
3: Yeah, but I guess Jack feels he ought to have a raise. You know.
5: Well, let's go ahead with the program, fellas. We're all set, eh, Dennis?
6: Yeah, I guess so.
2: Hey, Dennis, what did Jackson offer you for next season?
6: Well, I'm gonna
5: Don't tell him, Dennis. Don't tell him. We don't want the others to be jealous of you.
6: Holy smoke, am I making more money than they are?
5: Could be.
3: You know what, Jack?
5: What?
3: You save more money by accident than Harry Lauder does on purpose.
5: Oh, yeah? Well, Mary, I'd be quiet if I were you. Madam Zuzu looked in the crystal the other day, and you were wrapping up a pair of stockings. And now, Dennis, now that everything has been smoothed out to our mutual satisfaction, how about singing a nice song for us?
6: Okay.
5: What's it gonna be, Dennis?
6: I'm gonna sing...
5: Hold it a minute. I'll take it. Hello?
7: Hello, Mr. Benny. This is Rochester.
5: Oh, it's you. Rochester, if you'd listen to the program, you wouldn't always call up and interrupt in the middle of it. Why don't you tune in once in a while?
7: Well, frankly, boss, you don't do the kind of stuff that intrigues me.
5: I know. You won't listen to any program where you don't tear something off, send it in, and get something back. Now, what do you want? What's on your mind?
7: Well, boss, you know Hollywood Park Racetrack opened last Thursday.
5: Yes.
7: And you know how cheap oats are right now.
5: Oats? What are you driving at?
7: I bought a racehorse. Can I keep him in the garage?
5: You bought a racehorse? Rochester, how can you possibly afford to buy a horse on your salary?
7: Well, I paid $2 down, and I got 30 days to raise the other $1,800.
5: You mean you have to raise $1,800 in 30 days?
7: Yeah, ain't that fantastic?
5: It certainly is. How are you going to get that much money in one lump?
7: My back pay would do it.
5: Rochester, if you're referring to your investment in the Benny Protective and Endowment Association... That doesn't mature until you're 40.
7: I'll be 40 tomorrow.
5: That's a lie. Now, Rochester, you take that horse back to wherever you got it. There's no room for it in the garage.
7: There is now. I put the Maxwell out in the street for the summer.
5: Well, put it right back in again. I don't want my car out in the street. Somebody will come along and steal it.
7: I'd like to get a picture of that. I could sell it to Pick, Click, or Flick.
5: Rochester, I'm not going to argue with you. Now, you get rid of that broken-down nag.
7: He ain't a broken-down nag. He won over 100 races.
5: Won?
7: All right, run.
5: That's more like it. Now, you do as I say. Goodbye.
7: Goodbye. Oh, by the way, boss.
5: What is it now?
7: I don't like Section 8, Paragraph D of my new contract.
5: What's wrong with it? Section 8 says you get $30 a week.
7: I know, but Paragraph D says a week is 14 days.
5: I'm trying out something new. Anyway, we'll discuss that when I get home. Goodbye.
7: Goodbye.
5: And the idea of buying a racehorse. He'd probably have me out in the morning clocking it. He'll never get up. Well, sing, Dennis. Don't stand there like a dodo.

0: racehorse he has to have. Oh, well. That was Where Was I, sung by Dennis Day, who I'm sure will be with us for many years to come. Yes, sir.
1: Why, ever get smart, watch out.
0: Now, Dennis, you say one more thing like that, and I'm going to take you in the next room and give you a good talking to.
2: Boy, will he be flat-chested.
0: Never mind. And now, ladies and gentlemen, for our feature attraction tonight, Mr. Don Wilson, that eminent American playwright, has written another of his famous one-act plays, a hillbilly melodrama entitled The Code of the Hills, or Shoot Me in the Pants, Zeke, the rest is store clothes. Set the scene, Mr. Wilson.
3: Gladly. The locale, ladies and gentlemen, is the cabin of the Jake Bennies in a remote section of the Ozarks. The Jake Bennies are in the midst of a feud with their longtime enemies and neighbors, the Fudd Allens.
0: Oh, pardon me, Don. I would like to announce, folks, that any resemblance between the Fudd Allen in our play and the Fred Allen of radio is purely intentional. If he's not a hillbilly, I never saw one. Go ahead, Don.
3: It is 6 o'clock in the evening, and the shooting has been going on all day. Curtain, music.
2: Put that gun away, Pa. Supper's awaiting.
4: Be right there, Mo.
2: A shooting and a killing, a shooting and a killing. When is it gonna stop?
4: We ain't gonna quit till them Allens are wiped out. Ain't room in these yah hills for the both of us.
1: You said it, Pappy.
4: Get away from them doors, Zeb.
2: Say, Pa, what have you and got again the Fudd Allens?
4: I'll tell you what I got again him. One night I asked Fudd how many hairs on a monkey's face. And he said the next time you shave, count them. He knew I couldn't count. Well, I ain't a-keerin' for that kind of city talk, and I ain't forgetting. Hey, son, barricade that double door.
1: Ooh, Pappy.
4: Son.
1: They got me, Pappy. They got me.
2: What was that, Paul?
4: They uns got our boy, Zeb. Shot him right through the doors.
2: I didn't know he was a-wearing them.
4: I'll get them Allens for this. Kids don't grow on bushes. No siree.
1: I'm a-going, Pappy. I'm a-getting weaker and weaker. Goodbye, Pappy. Goodbye, Ma.
4: Goodbye.
2: Goodbye.
4: Well, what do we got for supper, Ma?
2: Lunch.
4: Good. Dish it out.
5: Howdy, Uncle Jake.
4: Hello there, Twitch.
2: Hey, Twitch, you shouldn't be walking around with your left arm shot up like that.
5: Well, I've been a-seeking some cord to tie it up with. It keeps a-falling off.
4: You know, Twitch, I don't like the way that arm of yours keeps a-dropping off. It might be ailing. What's that you got under your other arm?
5: My right leg.
4: Oh. Well, put it in the umbrella stand and come to supper. Sit down. Oh, go on. I wish them Allens would hold off till we get through eating.
1: I'm a-going, Pappy. I'm a-going.
4: Take your time, son. Pass the coffee, Ma.
5: Hey, Jake, what happened to Cousin Zeb?
4: One of the Allens plugged him. Have some coffee, Twitch. Oh, go on. Don't those Allens know it's supper time? By the way, Ma, where's our daughter, Linda Lou, Nettie Mae, Lily Bell, Harvest Moon? Where is she?
2: She went down to the village to buy a girdle. Had her heart set on it.
4: A girdle?
5: Oh, boy, we can have some hotcakes.
4: That's griddle. What's a girdle, Ma?
2: Something them city gals are wearing. It's like a sweater, only it snaps at you.
4: By gum, what'll he be thinking up next? Here she is now. Hello, Linda Lou, Nettie Mae, Lily Bell, Harvest Moon.
6: Hello, Pappy. Hello, Ma.
2: Hello, Linda Lou, Nettie Bell. Nettie Mae. Oh, nuts. Hello.
4: We uns have been a-worrying about you, gal. You shouldn't be out of doors at a time like this.
6: Why not? Them Allens couldn't hit the broadside of a barn.
4: No, but they could hit yours. Sit down, gal.
5: Say, Uncle Jake.
4: What is it, Tweet?
5: Look out the window. Ain't that one of them Allens sneaking up on us?
4: Either that or a polecat. Give him a rifle, Moore.
6: Watch out, Paul. Watch out.
4: He missed me.
2: Oh, yeah? Where's your ear?
4: Doggone, and I wanted to hear the Fitch bandwagon. Come on, Twitch, grab a gun. That'll teach them varmints.
2: I wish they ends and we would stop this darn feud.
4: Not Fudd Allen. He's the feudinest man in these hills.
5: I wonder what makes him so feudy.
4: I don't know. Hey, Moore, pass me the sugar. Doggone them. Pick up that spoon, Moore.
2: Never mind, I'll get you another one.
4: I want that one. My hand's on it. Thanks.
2: A shooting and a killing, a shooting and a killing. How many more pages to this play?
4: Can't be many. Here comes Porky Wilson now. Hello, Porky.
7: Hello, Jake. Say, what happened to Zeb?
4: Them Allens done plugged him. And none of us ain't safe till this feud is over.
7: I am. I'm so big they're scared to shoot at me. Why, them Allens is as yellow as
4: banana.
3: And speaking of bananas, ladies and gentlemen, do you realize how marvelous they are when sliced over a dish of tempting and appetizing...
4: Now, hold on now, Wilson. Did you write this play just to get that in?
3: This gelatin dessert is not only economical and easy to make, but comes in 6 delicious flavors.
4: Why, you...
3: So look for the big red letters on the box. They spell...
4: Take that!
3: They spell Jell-O.
4: Ah, mister.
3: J-E-L-L... Oh!
4: That got him.
7: I'm a-going, Jake. I'm a-going.
1: Me too.
4: Well, that's all for tonight, folks. Will the Jake Bennies win the feud? Will the Fudd Allens be wiped out? Will Porky Wilson recover?
8: I don't know. Hey, Clem, will Porky Wilson recover?
9: I don't know. Hey, Zeke, will Porky Wilson recover?
10: I don't know. Hey, Sam!
4: Let us go! It's not important! My goodness, Clayfield.
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20: And now, Mary Foster, the editor's daughter. As we look in on the Foster home, Henry and his daughter Mary are talking. It's early evening, and Henry is telling with considerable amusement about his conversation with Tom Daggett, his printer, who has just become engaged. Henry is saying,
21: I swear, 'twas all I could do to keep a straight face, Mary. Honest, I can't recall a time when I wanted to laugh so much.
2: Well, now, that would have been a very mean thing to do, Dad.
21: Oh, yes, yes, I know that. That's why I kept serious, at least as serious as I could. Gist of the matter was that Tom, he wasn't aiming to ask Amelia to marry him for some time yet. About a year, he said. According to him, 1 year wasn't a long enough time to be acquainted with a woman to justify getting engaged. He figured on at least 2 years before he spoke his mind. But all of a sudden, you know, he found himself promised forth. Said it was plumb bewildering to him.
2: I haven't the least doubt but what it is bewildering still. And that it'll continue to be for some time to come. Amelia's a rather bewildering person.
21: Yes, I should say so. Tom says he was sitting over in your office talking, and Amelia, she said something about why didn't he ask her to marry him. And he replied he was thinking of it. Next thing he knew, she was laughing and crying and carrying on at a great rate, calling him darling. Said it was awful confusing.
2: Poor Tom.
21: Yeah, he don't know what it's all about.
2: Well, he was going to ask her to marry him eventually. It was just a matter of getting up his courage, so perhaps it's just as well it happened this way.
21: Oh, yes.
2: But, of course, Amelia's in seventh heaven.
21: Oh, gracious sake, yes. She's just as happy as a cat with catnip. And I can tell you this much. Her work is going to suffer for some time to come, too. Getting her personals all mixed up. Keeps writing in the name of Tom Daggett. Don't even realize she's doing it. I'd just as well not expect her to do any work at all for the next few weeks.
2: Well, I know, but I'm awfully glad she's happy. She deserves a little happiness in her life.
21: Oh, yes, sure thing. I'm glad for her, too. I'm glad as I can be. But I do get a lot of amusement out of them, too. They're a caution, both of them. Yes, they're a caution. Well, seems that quite a few folks around town here are thinking in terms of matrimony this season.
2: Yes, I know several couples. I suppose you're referring specifically to Jerry Dalton, aren't you, Dad?
21: Well, yes, I guess maybe I did have her in mind at that. So she's going down to New York to marry George Peters, is she?
2: Evidently. Mm. I do hope that marriage turns out to be successful.
21: Don't you think twill?
2: Well, I don't know, Dad. I really don't. Of course, as you know, the first and foremost requirement for a successful marriage is for the couple to be in love. Oh, I know there's a lot of talk today about marriage succeeding without love, but as far as I'm concerned, it just doesn't work.
21: No, no, I'll agree with you there. Take, for example, when your mother and me was married. We had less than the average young couple to start out on. As I've told you before, about all we had was a picture of Admiral Dewey and an oil stove.
2: I love that.
21: Well, now, honest, we didn't have much more than that. What I'm trying to say is that it was quite a struggle for us to get by and have the ordinary necessities of life, let alone the luxuries.
2: Yes, I know. You and Mother, bless her, did have a hard time of it.
21: Yeah, we did. But it was worth it. That's the point. It was worth it because it brought us that much closer together. Now, of course, you might speak of that remark as a platitude, a saying that's worn mighty thin. But it seems to me, Mary, it can't be repeated too often. And all that work and all that sacrifice was worth it to your mother and me, because we was mighty fond of each other to begin with.
2: Of course it was. And that's just it, Dad.
0: When I mentioned that love was the first requirement for a successful marriage, I meant it to apply to Jerry and George.
21: You don't figure that they're fond of each other?
0: Oh, yes. That is to say, I'm almost certain George is in love with Jerry. It's Jerry being in love with him that I'm not sure of.
21: Oh, she must be, or else she wouldn't have agreed to marry him. There's nothing deceitful or two-faced about Jerry, or if there is, I've been completely fooled.
0: No, it isn't a matter of being deceitful, Dad. Of course she isn't. She's very straightforward. It's just that... Oh, well, I doubt if you'd understand.
21: Understand? Of course I'd understand. Confound it all, child, I ain't a doddering imbecile, am I?
0: No, darling, but you are a man. And sometimes it's very hard for a man to understand why a woman does some of the things she does.
21: I don't hold with that. Never did and never will.
0: Well, what I mean is that I'm pretty sure Jerry's in love with Bill Nelson.
21: With Doc?
0: Yes.
21: Oh, come, come now, Mary. That don't make any kind of sense at all.
0: I didn't think it would to you.
21: Couldn't anybody. Jerry Dalton's got lots more brains than be smitten with one man and still go right ahead and marry another one.
0: All right, Dad, have it your own way. I think I'll go over to Amelia's and see Jerry. Haven't had a chance to congratulate her yet.
21: Oh, going over this evening?
0: Yes, right now. You'll keep an ear out for the children, won't you, for an hour or so? Bella's out for the evening.
21: Oh, yeah, sure thing. But I tell you, Mary, you're absolutely wrong in thinking that Jerry is...
6: 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We'll be right back after this short break.
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23: Lingering showers and thundershowers move out of eastern parts of Kansas and Oklahoma tonight, and we'll see clear skies developing across most of the region, a little bit of fog developing in southeast Kansas and northeast Oklahoma. Temperatures fall back into the upper 40s and low 50s for most of the region, upper 50s and low 60s in southern Kansas and northern Oklahoma. Sunday, look for a blend of clouds and sunshine across the area. Just a slim chance for isolated shower and thundershower activity developing over far northern Kansas and southern and central Nebraska in the late afternoon. But that is going to be very spotty activity, and the vast majority of the area stays dry. High temperatures topping out in the upper 80s and lower 90s across roughly the western third of the region, lower 80s for the rest of the area. On Monday, Memorial Day, we'll see partly cloudy skies. And once again, some isolated thunderstorm activity possible in western and central Nebraska, along with western Kansas and the Oklahoma Panhandle, but all of that activity will be very hit and miss. I'm meteorologist Ray Miller.
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0: Anybody home?
24: That you, Mary?
0: Yes.
24: Oh, well, bless your heart. Come on right in here and sit down. Do I look happy? Ask me why. Go on, ask me why.
0: I know why, dear, and I'm very, very happy for you. I'm just delighted.
24: Oh, isn't it wonderful? Ain't it just beautiful? Honest. Anybody think I've just been sitting here in this chair? But I ain't. I've been soaring away, way up among the clouds.
0: Pink ones.
24: Yeah, pink ones.
0: Well, I'm awfully glad, Amelia. You deserve just the best there is of everything. When are you going to be married?
24: Oh, I don't know. I was thinking of sometime early next month. But it's one thing for me to think of it and another thing to get Tom to agree to it. You know, Mary, he's kind of scared.
0: Is he really?
24: Mm-hmm. In fact, I might go so far as to say that he's awful scared.
0: Oh, but I don't think he's so very different from any other man. He may be a little more scared than most. You know, he's... Well, he's a little bit over the age when most men get married.
24: Well, a little maybe, but not much. To me, Tom Daggett's a fine figure of a man.
0: Oh, yes, of course. I didn't mean that he wasn't.
24: He's kind of youthful looking, too.
0: Yes, indeed he is. I think you and Tom are both very, very fortunate, Amelia.
24: Thank you. I think so, too. But to get back to what I was saying, Tom, being as scared as he is, most likely he wouldn't hear of getting married quite so soon. Of course, I guess he would if I insisted... But I don't think I'd better insist, or he really might try to escape.
0: Oh, I don't think it would be quite that drastic. However, I see your point, and I do think you'd be wise to give Tom a little time to get used to the idea.
24: Yeah, that's just it. That's just what I'm going to do. I'll give him, say, 6 weeks. He'd ought to be able to get used to the idea by then.
0: And just think, you and Jerry are both going to get married. So what's hit this house anyway?
24: I don't know. Ain't it a coincidence? Of course, Jerry takes it a lot calmer than what I do. Most likely it's because her nature ain't quite as enthusiastic as mine.
0: Yes, that might be the reason. Has she talked over her engagement with you?
24: Why, no, she ain't, come to think of it, Mary. I guess I've been too wrapped up in my own affairs to pay much attention to Jerry. Of course, I'm awful glad for her and all that, but up to the point when you spoke of it just now, I hadn't thought much about her. Matter of fact, she's acting too calm and composed about it.
0: Is she in her room now?
24: Yeah, I guess she is.
0: Well, if you don't mind, Amelia, I'd like to go see her and congratulate her. She hasn't gone to bed yet, has she?
24: No, I don't think so, but be all right anyway. I know she wouldn't be asleep. You know where her room is? First door on the left past the dining room.
0: Yes, I'll be back in a few minutes. I'd like to talk to you some more.
24: And I want to talk more to you, Mary. There's a million and one things I want to tell you about that wonderful... Come in.
0: May I come in?
1: Yes, of course. I'm glad to see you, Mary.
0: I was afraid you might have gone to bed.
1: No, I've just been writing a few letters. I have a bad habit of letting them pile up and pile up, and finally I get desperate and answer them all at once.
0: Yes, I know just how it is. I do the same thing myself.
1: I guess we all do. Sit down, Mary.
0: Thank you. Well, this is the first chance I've really had to tell you how glad I am about the wonderful news, Jerry.
1: Yes, it is quite wonderful, I think.
0: George is a perfect darling, and I know how crazy he is about you.
1: Yes, I really think he is. I just hope I can be worthy of it all. Sometimes I wonder.
0: Of course you can be. The idea. You're a very sweet person yourself, Jerry. But naturally, you haven't taken that into account.
1: Nice of you to say that, Mary, but I have many, many shortcomings.
0: In other words, then, you're wondering if you're taking the right step to marry George?
1: Well, I didn't say that exactly.
0: No, but I think you mean it. But it isn't any surprise that you are wondering that. You certainly aren't the first girl who's had doubts.
1: Isn't that I doubt it so much. It's just that, oh, I don't know. George is awfully sweet, and I know there just shouldn't be a bit of wonder in my mind.
0: Well, I wouldn't worry about it if I were you, Jerry. Not even one little bit. Tell me, when are you leaving for New York?
1: I haven't fully decided. Probably within a week or so. You see, this all happened so quickly, I haven't had time to do much thinking about it.
0: Of course not. Your nephew's going with you, isn't he?
1: Oh, yes, I wouldn't think of leaving him here.
0: Well, if you did want him to stay for a while until you and George get settled in New York, Dad and I'll be delighted to have him at the house.
1: That's very kind of you, Mary. I appreciate... I don't know yet. I don't want to leave Valley Springs, and yet I...
20: It seems that Mary has been right in thinking Jerry was in love with Dr. Bill Nelson. But will Jerry go through with her promise to marry George Peters? Perhaps we'll hear more about this tomorrow. Henry Foster will return in a moment with one of his sage observations. Now, Henry Foster.
21: Well, sir, it seems to be a fad nowadays for everybody and his brother to come out and tell what's wrong with this country of ours. Personally, I can't see much wrong with it that a little more taking off of courts and rolling up of shirt sleeves wouldn't cure. Yes, sir, I mean work, with a capital W. You can cure an awful lot of ills with work. Yeah, well, see you soon. Bye.
20: Be sure to tune in tomorrow at the same time for another absorbing transcribed chapter of Mary Foster, the Editor's Daughter.
12: From the late 1940s, that indeed was Mary Foster, the Editor's Daughter. We'll have another installment at the same time and day on your local radio station next week. I'm Greg Bell, and earlier we heard a 1940 episode of the Jack Benny Program with featured vocalist Dennis Day. And my question is about him. Later in life, Day did some animated work. For example, he was the voice of Parson Brown in the 1976 Christmas special Frosty's Winter Wonderland. Can you name the familiar company that produced it? They were known for holiday stop motion, including Rudolph the Red-Nosed Reindeer and Santa Claus is Coming to Town. I'll have the answer then wrap up when radio was right after this.
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3: 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Visa's Mark Nelson, head of consumer payment products, says Visa recently announced 7 new and exciting technologies. Mark shared a couple with me here.
4: 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And it's a way in which the consumers can have a little bit more control over who they share their data with.
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5: Welcome back. 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Name the familiar company that produced numerous 1960s and 70s animated holiday classics, including Frosty the Snowman, Rudolph the Red-Nosed Reindeer, and Santa Claus is Coming to Town. The answer is Rankin and Bass. Named for founders Arthur Rankin and Jules Bass. I'm Greg Bell, and we're done, but hey, remember to visit us at the website. 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
9: With Memorial Day weekend, the unofficial start to the U.S. grilling season, it's time to look at domestic meat demand. Barrett Nelson, an economist with the American Farm Bureau Federation, said consumers are eating more meat than ever before as pitmasters fire up their grills.
10: Homegrown meat continues to be a staple for all of our American families. And according to Meat Institute, meat sales hit a record high, $112 billion last year, with more than 98% of American households buying meat for daily meals.
9: Nelson said beef continues to be the centerpiece for many cookouts, but pork and poultry are catching up.
10: These record high prices from historically tight cattle supplies is continuing to bring challenges for both consumers and farmers and ranchers. 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
8: The Kansas Farm Bureau Board of Directors has selected fifth-generation farmer and stockman Glenn Bronco to serve as president following Joe Newland's resignation. Newland, who was elected as KFB president in 2022, stepped down to pursue a new opportunity. Bronco had been vice president since 2023 and previously served as first district director with counties in the northeast portion of the state. His family raises soybeans, corn, wheat, hay, cattle, and sheep in Pottawatomie County. Bronco began his Farm Bureau leadership as a board member in Pottawatomie County Farm Bureau in 1999. He graduated from K-State with a bachelor's degree in ag economics in 1993 and a master's degree in agronomy in 2011. May is Mental Health Month, and Kansas Farm Bureau remains committed to supporting farmers, ranchers, and other rural residents facing stress through resources available at kfb.org/ruralmindsmatter. KFB is again recognizing outstanding mental health advocates with the Rural Minds Matter Advocate of the Year Awards. Applications and nominations are open now and due July 17th. 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
13: Another school year has wrapped up for my children, and summer on the farm has officially begun. My husband and I saw major growth in both of our kids this year, personally, academically, and athletically. It was a fantastic school year for both children, and I'm thankful that my husband and I were able to see and experience so much of it together with them, even though that wasn't what we had planned for at the start of the school year. We had not planned for my husband to attend the majority of my son's football games this year, given our typical fall farming demand and schedule. Instead, we had planned for his presence during winter events, when the farming schedule is generally calmer. But because of an incredibly wet fall, my husband got to sit in the bleachers of every home game and all but one of the away games this fall. Following a winter of attending a lot of basketball games, my husband and I again prepared for a typical spring farming schedule that would prevent my husband from attending the majority of our kids' activities. However, now a lack of rain has allowed my husband to attend every single track and field meet this spring. An unusual year of weather gave my family the precious gift of presents we didn't plan for.
8: Join us next weekend for another edition of Farm Weekend from Kansas Farm Bureau, the voice of agriculture.
14: Breaking news this hour from Town Hall, I'm Mary Rose. Law enforcement authorities are responding to reports of shots fired near the White House grounds.
15: Journalists working at the White House today reported hearing a series of gunshots and were told to seek shelter inside the press briefing room. President Trump was inside the White House at the time. On X, the Secret Service said it was, quote, aware of reports of shots fired near 17th Street and Pennsylvania Avenue Northwest. That's one block from the White House, and was working to corroborate the information with personnel on the ground. Bob Agner reporting.
14: President Trump is touting what he calls a major jobs milestone.
16: President Trump says 100% of net new jobs since 2025 have been created in the private sector as his administration seeks to root out unnecessary bureaucrats within the federal government. Speaking at the swearing-in of Kevin Warsh as the new Federal Reserve Chair, Mr. Trump said the administration cut excess government positions, adding that many former federal workers are now earning significantly more in private industry. John Scott reporting.
14: House Speaker Mike Johnson says despite recent setbacks with the legislative agenda, Republicans in the House hope to pass legislation involving funding border security before the summer begins.
17: We're going to fully fund immigration enforcement and border security in our reconciliation bill. Again, it's worthy of note, that is rather a shocking proposition. The Democrats don't want to have anything to do. Think of it. They don't want to give $1, one penny, to border enforcement, border security, and immigration enforcement.
14: President Trump says an agreement with Iran has been largely negotiated. In a post on Truth Social, he said the final details of the deal are being discussed and that the agreement will allow the Strait of Hormuz to be opened. This after public statements today from officials from both countries appeared to signal progress. More of these stories at townhall.com.
18: Larry Elder here. You know, I think a lot of people just accept pain. Like, this is just how it is now. I don't think that has to be true. Let me tell you about George. He's up in Oregon, works 10-hour days driving a garbage truck in and out all day. It really did a number on his knee. He said it got so bad he couldn't even bend it. Now think about that. Trying to work, take care of your family, and your body just isn't cooperating. Well, George...
14: trees appeared to signal progress. 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
18: Larry Elder here. You know, I think a lot of people just accept pain. Like, this is just how it is now. I don't think that has to be true. Let me tell you about George. He's up in Oregon, works 10-hour days driving a garbage truck in and out all day. It really did a number on his knee. He said it got so bad he couldn't even bend it.

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1: Amazon founder Jeff Bezos is pushing back on calls to tax billionaires more heavily.
2: Bezos argues higher taxes on billionaires won't directly help struggling Americans, saying even doubling his taxes wouldn't aid a teacher in Queens. He blames government inefficiency and intervention for problems like high rent and low wages, not corporate wealth. Bezos also points to housing policies, not companies like Airbnb, as key drivers of rising rents, saying the real issue is government failure, not a lack of tax revenue. Willie Nelson reporting.
1: SpaceX has launched its biggest, most powerful Starship yet. The rocket blasted off from the southern tip of Texas on Friday, carrying 20 mock Starlink satellites on a test flight extending halfway around the world. It's the 12th test flight of the rocket that Elon Musk is building to get people to Mars one day. Breaking news and analysis at townhall.com. The NCAA is gaining momentum toward approving an age window for athlete eligibility.
3: The NCAA's Division I cabinet has discussed possible implementation of an age-based eligibility model should it be approved and signaled it would consider voting on it at its meeting next month. The age-based eligibility model would give athletes a window of 5 years to compete in Division I, starting immediately after their high school graduation or their 19th birthday, whichever comes first. It would also eliminate waivers for extended eligibility except for pregnancy, religious missions, or active duty military service. The model is similar to an idea included in an executive order by President Donald Trump on April 3rd. I'm Gethin Coolball.
1: Thousands of Cubans gathered on Friday before the U.S. Embassy in Havana to protest a U.S. decision to indict former President Raul Castro over the downing of two civilian airplanes. More on these stories at townhall.com.
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1: From the farmers and ranchers of Farm Bureau, this is Farm Weekend. 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However, as Chad Smith shares, those prices might not reduce demand.
2: With Memorial Day weekend, the unofficial start to the U.S. grilling season, it's time to look at domestic meat demand. Barrett Nelson, an economist with the American Farm Bureau Federation, said consumers are eating more meat than ever before as pitmasters fire up their grills.
3: Homegrown meat continues to be a staple for all of our American families. And according to Meat Institute, meat sales hit a record high, $112 billion last year, with more than 98% of American households buying meat for daily meals.
2: Nelson said beef continues to be the centerpiece for many cookouts, but pork and poultry are catching up.
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1: The Kansas Farm Bureau Board of Directors has selected fifth-generation farmer and stockman Glenn Bronco to serve as president following Joe Newland's resignation. Newland, who was elected as KFB president in 2022, stepped down to pursue a new opportunity. Bronco had been vice president since 2023 and previously served as first district director with counties in the northeast portion of the state. His family raises soybeans, corn, wheat, hay, cattle, and sheep in Pottawatomie County. Bronco began his Farm Bureau leadership as a board member in Pottawatomie County Farm Bureau in 1999. He graduated from K-State with a bachelor's degree in ag economics in 1993 and a master's degree in agronomy in 2011. May is Mental Health Month, and Kansas Farm Bureau remains committed to supporting farmers, ranchers, and other rural residents facing stress through resources available at kfb.org/ruralmindsmatter. 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
6: Another school year has wrapped up for my children, and summer on the farm has officially begun. My husband and I saw major growth in both of our kids this year, personally, academically, and athletically. It was a fantastic school year for both children, and I'm thankful that my husband and I were able to see and experience so much of it together with them, even though that wasn't what we had planned for at the start of the school year. We had not planned for my husband to attend the majority of my son's football games this year, given our typical fall farming demand and schedule. Instead, we had planned for his presence during winter events, when the farming schedule is generally calmer. But because of an incredibly wet fall, my husband got to sit in the bleachers of every home game and all but one of the away games this fall. Following a winter of attending a lot of basketball games, my husband and I again prepared for a typical spring farming schedule that would prevent my husband from attending the majority of our kids' activities. However, Now, a lack of rain has allowed my husband to attend every single track and field meet this spring. An unusual year of weather gave my family the precious gift of presents we didn't plan for.
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7: I have zero interest in admitting when the SEC is right. I really don't. But the SEC just might be right about what's going on right now with the college football playoff. I'm Pete Mundo. We're Heartland College Sports. We appreciate you joining us as always as a part of the show. And the motivations for everybody is very obvious. Everybody is looking out for themselves. But my question is this. Who's looking out for the sport of college football? By the way, please like the video. Make sure you are subscribed to the channel if you are a college football fan or, you know, especially a Big 12 fan. That is our bread and butter. But this conversation right now is about the nonstop ongoing conversation around the college football playoff and whether or not expansion is inevitable to 16 teams or potentially 24 teams. I don't like any of it. Even though I know the best thing for the Big 12 is probably to figure out how to get access to 24 teams, because that gives the Big 12 a better chance to get more teams into the college football playoff. Now, that being the case, we talked about this week or two ago, and my conversation was around how just maybe the Big 12 benefits from a 24-team college football playoff, but the sport of college football does not. The more this conversation goes on, the less I like it for college football and the less I like it for the Big 12. Because all we then end up creating is this fake narrative that if you make a college football playoff, it was somehow a successful year. It's basically what we've done with the NCAA tournament in college basketball. Coaches look to the NCAA tournament to save their jobs. They might not make the round of 32 for years, but they made the NCAA tournament. What does that mean? You were a Power Four coach, and you were but one of the top 64 teams in college basketball? Am I supposed to sit here and be impressed by that on a multi-million dollar salary? Because depending on who you are, I'm really not. And for many coaches, they're looking at this and they're saying, gosh dang, if I can make a college football playoff on a 24-team playoff, well, they're going to have a hard time getting rid of me. That's some job security right there. And that's not what of any of this is supposed to be about. It's not. What makes college football great, what has always made it great, is the pageantry, the history, the rivalries, the regular season. You don't want to be the NBA. College football had a better regular season, by and large, than the NFL did. Because these games, these rivalry games, oftentimes made such a difference in not just conference races, but obviously playoff races and, you know, national championship races as well. And I get the argument some of you want to make. It's like, well, you know, if we have a 24-team playoff, November's going to be loaded with these games, and you're going to have, you know, 40 teams fighting for a playoff. Okay, does anybody care about the college basketball regular season, or is this sport now a one-month sport? I love college basketball. We talk about the Big 12 all the time. There's nothing better than Big Monday at Allen Fieldhouse. Or now, you know, you get Arizona versus BYU, at least this past season, and you get that game in Provo or you get that game in Tucson, man, that is must-watch television. It's great. But does it really matter? Does it? Ask yourself. Yeah, you're a fan. I'm a fan. We talk about it. This is what I do. It's how I make a living. But I'll be the first one to tell you, college basketball has bastardized its regular season product, and they're doing it again with the stupid expansion of the tournament because they're trying to latch on to every dollar in the short term at the expense of the long-term vision of what the product and the sport is intended to be about. That's what they're doing. And I'm hearing all these different arguments on why you got to go to 24 and why this is such a great idea. And, well, you know, Pete, you're just an old guy stuck in the past. First off, I'm not an old guy. Okay, I mean, I'm sitting here at 37. I'm not an old man. It's not like get off my lawn. I'm not longing for the past. I mean, in a way I am, but I'm doing it because, well, it's when the sport was, frankly, at its best. And you can look at these numbers and say, well, I mean, the playoff numbers are great. The ratings are fantastic. Everybody loves it. Yeah, until you get to that tipping point. Until you get to a tipping point where really what you're talking about here is people are addicted to football in this country. So you're taking advantage of that. And that's fine. But you know what? If the casuals just start checking in for your college football playoff because, well, it's 24 teams. Why do I care about BYU Houston in early October when, you know, it really doesn't matter? If they have a good run in November, they're probably going to be in this 2014 playoff. Why would I watch this game in October? There are conversations like that that are going to happen. It's just the nature of the beast. So I know that Brett Yormark has endorsed this 2014 playoff, and I understand why he's endorsed the 2014 playoff. But the SEC is looking at this, and they're saying, is this actually what's best for the sport? And I hate the fact that I'm saying this about the SEC. I hate it. This website, this channel, this entire operation was built by me 12 years ago because of my disdain for how the SEC was starting to own college football, specifically college football media. And I thought the Big 12 needed a voice. That's how this all came to be. That's why I'm here today talking to you. But Greg Sankey is actually the one who's making that point, the SEC commissioner. Now, you know, I understand, too, there's another argument out there. And it's, well, Pete, hang on a second. The SEC just likes to protect the status quo. They dominate the college football playoff. They know that. They have ESPN in their back pocket. And that's why this thing works. So you're telling me if we get a 2014 playoff, the SEC is not going to try to get 10, 11, 12 teams in? Sure they are. It just extrapolates out. It's not like any of this changes. If you go to a 16-team, a 20-team, a 24-team, the SEC is going to try to jam in as many teams as humanly possible. And yeah, they'll use their partners at ESPN to do their bidding. That's what they do. It's not like magically you go to 24 and now it's like, well, we'll get to the Big 12 and the ACC. That's not how it's going to work. It's going to be the same exact conversation that we have right now at 12. That's why the NCAA tournament going to 76 is so stupid, because it's going to be the same conversation at 64 versus 68 versus 76. You'll have coaches crying and bitching and moaning about how, oh, well, we didn't get in. We deserve to be in. Our RPI was this and blah, blah, blah, blah, blah. Dude, you're the 77th team. You're the 69th team. You're the 65th team. Shut up. Nobody cares. Win a couple of more games and it's a non-issue. It's going to be the same thing in college football. You're going to have some coach who went 7-5 or 8-4 being like, we should have been in. We went 8-4. Dude, you went 8-4. Okay? I mean, that was a laughing stock of a record in some corners of college football until like this magical 2014 conversation came up. Get over yourself. Get 9-3. Go to, dare I say, 10-2. Oh my gosh, 10-2. Yeah, the games matter. It's going to be the same old tired nonsense is what it's going to be. And in college basketball, you had a record year for the NCAA tournament. People love that sport in March. College football, by the way, you know what? Not that the ratings won't be good, but you're not going to duplicate the NCAA tournament in December when you suddenly also have the NFL going to Saturday games and whatnot. You're just not going to have it. It's not going to work at the same level of what you get in March, and then you water down your regular season to try to achieve it. That's why I also think the other issue here is the fact that the Big 12 in some cases is going to just trick itself. Oh, we got five teams in the playoff. Okay, let's have an honest conversation here. As Big 12 folks, do we think we have five teams that can legitimately win a college football playoff or a national championship? No, we don't. We just don't. Now, we have an amazing league. We have amazing football. We have as unpredictable a conference as any conference in the entire sport. That makes for a very fun season to see who's going to win the conference, who's going to get to a college football playoff. But if we're talking about 24 teams, what are we doing? And how many fans are going to be able to follow teams all over the country for like four or five straight weeks? What does that look like? In basketball, you've only got arenas of 15, 20,000. In football stadiums where you've got 40, 50, 60, 70,000 seats, it's a different beast. You saw some of these college football playoff games last year where it was $50 to get in. And they already killed off the conference championship games. Those things are more or less just a shell of what they used to be. So what do we want for college football? Yes, we want the Big 12 to be as competitive as possible. But let's not fool ourselves by expanding to 24 and saying, well, we've got a bunch of playoff teams out of the Big 12, when if they can't win a game or two, which this league has only won one in the entire existence of the college football playoff, what's the purpose? To pat ourselves on the back? To feel better about the conference? What's the purpose? I'm Pete Mundo. We're Heartland College Sports. Please make sure you are subscribed to the channel right here on YouTube, and check us out on the podcast as well by searching Heartland College Sports. So I'm out right now. The more I'm sitting on this, the less I like it. And, you know, I think Brett Yormark has the Big 12's best intentions, but I don't see any value for college football right now unless you're just chasing immediate short-term dollars. So a couple of coaching stories came out in the last couple of days that you may have seen. They came from On3 Sports, and they were all tied to the Penn State opening, which, of course, Matt Campbell eventually took from Iowa State. But Kalani Sitake was there as well. In that conversation, Kalani decided to stay at BYU, and that is when Penn State turned its attention to Matt Campbell, who I think is a better fit than Kalani Sitake for Happy Valley. But Matt Campbell's ticking off a lot of Iowa State fans right now. And I'll share with you what Matt Campbell said next on Heartland.
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7: So what did Matt Campbell say to tick off a bunch of Iowa State fans? I'm Pete Mundo. Heartland College Sports is where you find us covering the Big 12 Conference. Thank you, as always, to our radio affiliates for being here as a part of the show. So Matt Campbell, a few months into the job at Penn State after leaving Iowa State, said, quote, "Hopefully the people in Ames won't be mad I say this, but sometimes you feel like you were in a little bit of a food desert in Ames, Iowa. So number one, there's multiple options for dinner here. There's multiple places to go out to eat, and the food has been outstanding. I think the biggest win for the Campbell family is that there's a Trader Joe's in town. So that's been a monumental win for the entire family. That won me big praise right away. So I'm thankful for Trader Joe's," said Matt Campbell. I like Matt Campbell. He was fair to us, fair to me whenever, you know, I interviewed him, and he came on and we talked to Big 12 media days and things like that. That is such a lame thing to say. Dude, you are making $5 million a year. If you want a Trader Joe's, okay? If you want to figure out a way to get the Trader Joe's prepackaged food, I'm pretty sure at $5 million a year, you'll figure out a way to make it happen, okay? You can have somebody drive you Trader Joe's from Des Moines. You could have somebody drive you Trader Joe's from Kansas City. We've got a couple around here. Have them come down from Minneapolis. I mean, heck, build your own mini Trader Joe's. Seriously. I mean, I've been to Ames. I've been to State College. My brother used to live there. He lived there for a few months. I stopped by. We actually grabbed a bite to eat. It's a regular college town. I mean, sure, yes, it's the big thing for miles on end. So it has a little bit of a bigger feel than Ames, just because Ames is obviously down the road basically from Des Moines, whereas State College is like the only thing for 90 minutes in any direction. So it is that central Pennsylvania economy. So it's more likely to have something like a Trader Joe's, whereas Ames is, you know, not quite a suburb, you'd say, of Des Moines, but it's, you know, it's there. It's adjacent. It's a college town. But acting like Happy Valley is the Vegas Strip or, you know, downtown Manhattan, Times Square. Let's not get carried away here. It's still Happy Valley. Like, it's fine that Matt Campbell took the job. Okay. It really is okay. He took the job. I get it. He can compete for national championships there. That was always going to be a total long shot at Iowa State. Just a reality of the situation. I don't begrudge him for that. But please don't crap on Ames, Iowa on your way out the door. Like, don't be like, well, they got a Trader Joe's. You know, if it's 1965 and a college football coach is making $50,000 a year, and you know what, he really likes a certain grocery chain, or his wife does, and that's why he decides to leave. Okay, fine. When these guys are making the kind of money they're making, don't tell us the reason you left is because of the food scene, or in any way imply, like, oh boy, you should see the food scene in State College, like he's in Tuscany. Enough of that. And I think Matt Campbell's a good guy. He's not one that usually puts his foot in his mouth because he's too busy giving you every cliche under the sun. But that was just a bad look. Bad look for a place that has been and was so good to him. And yes, he was great to them. It was mutually beneficial for everybody. But I saw that and I was like, man, that is, and maybe it didn't come off that way in his own mind as kind of a cheap shot, but it just made Ames seem small. And it was like, well, that's a Big 12 town. This is a Big 10 town, State College, Pennsylvania. We got a Trader Joe's, baby. If you want great cuisine, take the Rutgers job. All right? Trust me. Go to UCLA. You'll get a great food. Oh, you don't want that? So it's not just about, oh, okay. All right. I got it. So just leave that out of it. Now, you also had this. Kalani Sitake was asked about, you know, not taking the Penn State job. And I thought his quote was interesting when you read between the lines. He said, quote, it got real quickly after people started to find out about it. The decision-making process had to happen almost overnight. Looking at what Penn State was doing and what they were trying to offer, I had to decide what I wanted and what I considered compensation for me and what I was chasing. That's an amazing quote from Kalani Sitake. You know how I read between the lines? Kalani Sitake said, yeah, I mean, you know, competing for national championships is great, but I'm trying to mold young men at a place that I have a real passion for. Notice the line there. I had to decide what I wanted and what I considered compensation for me. That's him saying it wasn't all about the money. In fact, the money was not the driver. What he considered compensation was quality of life, was where he is, where he's comfortable, where, yes, he can make a good living, but also where if he goes 9-3, he's not on the verge of getting fired. And, oh, by the way, BYU has obviously a very unique situation when it comes to how the program is built. When you have the LDS involved, when you have guys going on mission trips, when you're growing young men at formative years with the standards that they have, it's completely different. And when Kalani Sadaki says, I had to decide what I considered compensation for me, that tells me he didn't say, I want the most money. I'm not just chasing a national championship. He's saying, I think I can compete for a national championship at BYU. It may not be as consistently as I can at a place like Penn State with the resources that are available there, but that is not the end-all be-all. I don't consider compensation to be exclusively about how much money are you going to pay me and my coaching staff, and what's my roster budget going to be in this crazy NIL world we find ourselves in. That's what Kalani Sitake was saying. And he said here, what was I chasing? He wasn't exclusively chasing national championships. Matt Campbell is. Or at least more so than he was, or more so than Kalani Sitake was. It's not wrong. Matt Campbell's entitled to chase national championships. He must feel like he's a national championship coach who just has not had national championship resources. And that's a fine conclusion for Matt Campbell to come to. But it's also a very different conclusion from Kalani Sitake. And it also is a little bit out of line with where Matt Campbell insisted he was with Iowa State all these different years, when it wasn't just about chasing the ultimate win-loss record or chasing that national championship. And maybe the sports changed so much, he felt like Iowa State just fell too far behind and it was going to be just too difficult to continue the climb and to stay competitive and to keep these guys at, you know, lower salary numbers and things of that nature. And he just saw the writing on the wall. Maybe that's what it was. But I'll promise you right now, and we've heard this offseason, Kurt Cignetti was not doling out $40 million in rosters or in salaries to guys on that Indiana roster. He wasn't. He made that very clear. You're talking about more like half of that, regardless of what Texas and LSU and Alabama and Georgia and some of the others were spending. Yeah, spending will help. No doubt about it. Talent's a big difference maker. But in this sport, you can still do it kind of more or less the old-fashioned way. And not that Indiana's cheap, but in this day and age, that is kind of the old-fashioned way. So I really respect that from Kalani Sitake. Really do.
12: 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We've got a lot more that we need to get into. We'll take a look at the Big 12 baseball tournament and much more coming up on Heartland College Sports.
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7: Well, the Big 12 baseball tournament is getting underway this week. I can't believe it. The regular season's over. The postseason is about to get started. Of course, we are days away from selecting the teams and finding out who from the Big 12 is going to be in the field of 64. No one does a better job, especially this time of year, than Kendall Rogers. D1Baseball.com is, of course, where you find him, doing tremendous work covering the entire sport of college baseball. So, Kendall, let's just look at this Big 12 tournament right now. If you're looking at the top of this league and the top of this tournament, KU is the one seed, obviously, and then you've got West Virginia as that two. Do you look at those two as like the heavy favorites, or is there somewhere else you would go when trying to project how this week might play out in Arizona?
17: Yeah, I mean, I think they would be the favorites. I mean, I think the other team for me that is very much top of mind right now is Oklahoma State. I think if you look at the way the the Pokes kind of played down the stretch, you know, in the conference portion of the schedule, the way that the the offense really played down the stretch. You look at guys like Ethan Lund, I think on the mound have elite potential. So I think Oklahoma State, especially in that warm environment out there where the ball can really carry. Oklahoma State is kind of top of mind. But, yeah, I mean, if you look at Kansas and West Virginia, I mean, obviously you got to be pretty bullish on West Virginia, right? I mean, they played really well over the past, two or three weeks. But, I think one of those three teams, for me, would be the favorite. And I think anybody outside of that would probably be a little bit of a surprise.
7: What about the – speaking of surprise, this tournament being in Surprise, Arizona.
17: Yeah, how about that?
7: I like what you did there. What do you make of that for the Big 12, and whether or not you think this is something that has legs to it long term?
17: Yeah, I mean, it's, kind of looking at the weather, the one thing we always kind of look at this time of year in Arizona are the temperatures. I mean, 92 and dry, 94 and dry, 95 and dry. I mean, that's not that bad. So, the one thing I do know is the guys who, put on those tournaments there, the Rev Entertainment guys and the Rangers, they do a really good job at that. You know, if you go look at, earlier in the season when Surprise has those tournaments with Oregon State and whatnot, that ballpark is always packed. So the city does a really nice job. And I do think, having good crowds and not being in a major league park, I think is beneficial. But I don't know about you, but, I've covered the Big 12 tournament before. And it's awesome baseball, but, after about 2 days of being in the, a really quiet, massive ballpark, you don't really feel like you're at a college baseball game. You kind of feel like you're at a tournament in January. So I like the smaller ballpark aspect. And again, I think it would only be beneficial for like a team like Arizona State to, go and, be in a situation where they're playing a Saturday night game against WVU or Kansas or something like that. So I kind of like it. I mean, obviously, if it was 2 weeks later and it was 107 degrees, you don't want to be there. But, man, at night right now in Surprise, it says, 68 and sunny? Hard to beat that for some college baseball.
7: Well, I'm glad you brought that up because I agree. Globe Life Field, I mean, it looks like a great facility. It is a great facility, but it just comes off cavernous for this time of year, and I don't think it works. Is there somewhere else that is more maybe centrally located that you think would be able to supply what Surprise does while maybe not being as geographically difficult for some teams in the Big 12?
17: Yeah, I was trying to think of like the ballpark in Kleber, and I think it might be too small. I think that the ballpark's too small. It only holds 2,000 people, but that's a really nice ballpark. But I mean, you got to think of somewhere where you can get, for a prime game, you can get 7,000 or 8,000 people, and that's really hard to find. And so, the benefit they have as Surprise is, that the Rangers use that as a spring training facility, so it's not used quite as much this time of year. So that's one real big benefit of that. If you go to another minor league park somewhere else, the minor league team has chewed up that field already, and you're doing a lot of wear and tear in that field as well. So you either need to go to an environment like Surprise where you kind of own that ballpark for a week, or you need to be at a place with turf. And, for the most part, I don't know the number of minor league parks with turf, but there's not many of them. And the only other one I can think of is the major league level is Globe Life. So you're kind of stuck between those two.
7: Mm-hmm. We are in year two now of this 5-day single elimination tournament that starts in Surprise. Second year of doing this, obviously. Do you like this format for the Big 12, or did you prefer the old way?
17: I kind of like double elimination, man. I'm an old school person when it comes to tournament formats. And, I just like the fact that, a team can lose a game and make a run through the bottom half of the bracket. But, I get it from the coaches' perspectives on why they like single elimination. I would say some coaches will like single elimination some years when they don't really need to play games. But I do think there are some teams out there, that don't like single elimination because – they need more games. Like, they need to play more baseball and kind of keep that streak going. One of the kind of teams I'm thinking about right now in terms of the Big 12 is like Kansas State. I think anybody who would watch Kansas State live would go, hey, that's a pretty good baseball team. But you go look at their league record, was it 11-19 or whatever, and they're obviously not making the postseason. Well, a team like that, I mean, they need to go on a run, and you know, maybe they could go 2-0, go in the loser's bracket, but then come back out of it and win out and win the tournament. Whereas single elimination, they win two games and they lose the third, they're going home and they're not playing in the postseason.
7: No, that's a very good point. This tournament, though, and you can speak to this in general from a college baseball perspective, is it like the basketball tournament in the sense where the coaches that are in don't see a ton of value? Is it more concerning because of how baseball sets up with the pitching and wanting to make sure you have that all lined up for next week? Like, how is that being addressed? How is that being received?
17: Yeah, I do think it changes the dynamic a little bit for the teams who don't need it. Like, I'm just sitting there listening to discussion in our SEC tournament here on SEC Network, and they were talking about how, Auburn, starting their, Friday or Saturday guy in tomorrow's game, and he's on like a 70-pitch count. Well, if a team like Auburn's going to be a top eight and their starter's on a 70-pitch count, well, the other team suddenly has a massive advantage. So I do think it changes the dynamic of things a little bit when you have it a single elimination format, especially whenever you're, as you go further, you're playing higher seeded teams who don't necessarily need wins. But the one thing I will say about the Big 12 tournament is I do feel like some of those teams still need wins. I mean, I think Kansas to be comfortable as a top 16 seed, which I think they should be in the top 16. But if you're Kansas, you probably want to win a game or two there to be comfortable. West Virginia, you probably want to win a game or two there to be comfortable. Then you got a team like TCU, who, I think as of today is comfortably in, but, you get 6-7 stolen bids, suddenly they may need some wins. So, I do think, that aspect is kind of neat.
7: Yeah. And with that, you're right. I mean, what do you think? I mean, it depends how this week plays out, but what do you think the league is looking at when it comes to bids come next week?
17: Yeah, I mean, I think it's still looking pretty good for a 7-bid league. I mean, you're talking about Kansas, West Virginia. I feel like Rich Wallace was quietly put together. They had a really good season down there in Orlando. Arizona State, obviously, with Landon Harrison, TCU, Oklahoma State. And then Cincinnati. Again, Cincinnati's kind of like UCF in the sense they've kind of gone a little bit under the radar since Quentin Coates went crazy earlier this year from a home run standpoint. But, Jordan Bishop's team's really good. I mean, they're, 22, 23 in the RPI right now. And, it's 7 bids with – I mean, there's not really a shot for another at-large. I still think Kansas State honestly would have to win the whole tournament to get in. I mean, you're just not – you're not getting in at, 14, even if they won 3 games. You're not getting in at 14-20 in the Big 12. I mean, you're not getting in at 14-20 in the SEC either. So it's not just the Big 12, but you're just not getting in. So those are your at-larges, and really the only other chance would be somebody to come in here and win the tournament and get in. And then at that point, you'd probably be an 8-bid league unless TCU went 1-Q. And then in that sense, you'd probably just replace TCU.
7: Yeah, that's a good point. All right, so then who, as you look back on this season, who's been the biggest disappointment in this league?
17: Yeah, I mean, it's hard to say because, where they finished last year, but, I would say Houston for me, which they just made a change. They parted ways with Todd Whitting. But I feel like Houston really should have been a much better team. I mean, to be 7-23, obviously Texas Tech, I thought they'd be better. I mean, they finished 500. And then Arizona. I mean, Arizona is kind of a double-edged sword a little bit. I mean, on one hand, yeah, they should have been a lot better. But on the other, man, they were just riddled with injuries throughout the year. And they didn't have, Smith Bailey the last couple of weekends. So they had a lot of injury issues, and things just never really came together for them. So I guess from a rankings perspective, you'd have to go Arizona because they were a preseason top 25 team. But, you go to one of these other teams, you go to Oklahoma State and take – Brock Thompson and Colin Brueggemann and Colin Ritchie off the team. I mean, it changes that team dramatically. And so that's kind of what happened to Arizona.
7: All right. Kendall Rogers with us on Heartland College Sports. We'll be following you guys at D1Baseball.com. Keep up the awesome work, Kendall. I know it's, coming up on obviously the busiest time of year. We appreciate you talking some Big 12 with us.
17: You got it, pal. Thank you.
7: Yeah, you bet. We'll keep, keep up with you guys. Have a great day.
17: You too, buddy. Bye.
7: All right. Kendall Rogers, D1Baseball.com. Doing a great job as always. I'm Pete Mundo. We're Heartland College Sports. I'll wrap up the show with some of your mailbag questions throughout the week. We'll get to that and much more coming up.
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12: I'm Pete Mundo. If you're new to the show, we're Heartland College Sports. We cover the Big 12 Conference, and it's great to have you here. Thank you. It's the time of year when we get the diehards coming in, but it's also a time when many of you are just itching for some kind of football chatter, so you stumble upon us. That's great as well. I've been doing this with Heartland College Sports, owning this operation for over 10 years. We have grown it organically at the grassroots level, and it's because of you. So share the show, pop a like, please do subscribe as well, and we'll get to all of your questions here, whatever you want to talk about, all right? Mike says that Texas Tech needs to move on. Quietly from the distractions, Sorsby needs to see what his NFL stock may be quietly. Absolutely agree with you there, my man. No doubt about it. Tabor says, Bear Bachmeyer can't throw a pass without it getting picked off from someone at Tech. All right. All right. At least last season, I'm glad we're smack talking in May. I'm good with that. It's all good. No issues here at all. Morgan says, talk about Hammond getting cleared for game three. You know, listen, I'm a Will Hammond guy. All right. Let me just say this. If you're new and you're a Tech fan, I'm a Will Hammond guy. I have been a Will Hammond guy for really, I mean, I was a Will Hammond guy over a Baron Morton guy, if you want to go back. I didn't understand giving Baron Morton reps last year. I thought I was all in on Will. Then, of course, he gets hurt. But even then, I'm like, wait, you're going to pay $5 million to Sorsby? I watched that dude at Cincinnati, okay? I mean, I watched him probably more than Tech fans did because I was watching the Big 12 every Saturday start to finish. Unless you're a Tech fan who just, you know, was playing Cincinnati, you probably weren't watching a lot of Cincinnati. Now, I trust the Tech coaching staff. I just was not nearly as infatuated with the guy as the recruiting services were and obviously Tech was. Now, maybe he was just the best of the options, but I mean, tell me one time when Brendan Sorsby put Cincinnati on his back and carried him in a game against better competition. You can't find it. And that's not a knock on him. It's just that ain't a $5 million quarterback. It's just not, according to reports. I don't think he's a national championship winning quarterback. Maybe an improvement over Morton, but you know what? You get shut out by Oregon. You got some work to do. It's not just about that. So I always thought that Will Hammond's ceiling was higher. I like Will Hammond a lot. So I if he's ready, and the reports on Monday is that he's going to be ready by August. I saw that from ESPN. You know what? Let's go. This could work out just fine. Think about it, TCU, right? Let me think. The TCU 2022 team, when Max Duggan was the dude, Max Duggan did not start the year for TCU. Chandler Morris did. He suffered a knee sprain during the season opener against Colorado. What happens? He comes out, Max Duggan comes in, and he takes him to, obviously, the college football playoff championship game. Let's go.
7: So I'm totally fine with how this is playing out. Ian says, congrats to the four Big 12 softball teams that won their regionals. They are going to the super regionals. I'm proud of my UCF team for beating Florida State in a rally or in Tallahassee. Florida State fans need to stop whining about runs called back for runners leaving early. We have been on the softball, just so you know. Our guy, Matthew Postens, has done a great job covering the softball this spring at HeartlandCollegeSports.com. So, yes, you've got Texas Tech, obviously, in the mix. You've got Oklahoma State. You've got Arizona State. And then you've got UCF. And I'm all in. I love this Super Regional weekend. I mean, Regional weekend is fun, but I think that Super Regionals is really the best weekend of these tournaments. There's so much on the line. It's like punching that ticket to the Final Four. Oftentimes, those Elite Eight games can be better and more dramatic than getting to the Final Four, because for a lot of these teams, getting to the College World Series is like getting to a Final Four. There's something about getting to that point that already is achievement enough. So you get high drama in these Super Regionals. I'm glad that UCF is there. Listen, we wondered who was going to step up in the Big 12 once Texas and Oklahoma left. And I'm not saying that you just replace Texas and OU softball. You don't. I mean, you know, especially OU, you're talking about, you know, all time. But UCF has been a nice, pleasant surprise. Texas Tech, obviously, has been all in with Kennedy and what they've done with that sport. And Arizona State's come along, and Oklahoma State looks like it's kind of back to being what we thought they were going to be and what they had been under Kenny Gajewski. So I'm excited. It's going to be a fun weekend here coming up for these Super Regionals. Congratulations to, yes, Ian and the other UCF softball fans. Speaking of UCF, we need some of you guys on the forums at heartlandcollegesports.com, all right? Get in there and make sure that you are joining us, because we're looking for a lot more of the 16 fan bases to show up there. It's free. We're not looking for anything. Just a good way to interact with fellow Big 12 fans at heartlandcollegesports.com. Question here, Pete, do you think players should be required to play in bowl games? Last year was a joke to watch the games, just sad. The short answer is yes. If I was someone who was running an athletic department, if I was someone who was cutting big NIL checks, I'm cutting that check for the regular season and the postseason. And I don't care if that's a college football playoff game. I don't care if that is the Holiday Bowl. I don't care. It's what you're being paid for. That's how I'm signing the deal. That's what I'm interested in. If I'm a big-time donor or if I'm an AD, I do believe that. I think that's a very good point to bring up. The bowl season has, unfortunately, listen, we've been talking about betting with Brendan Sorsby. They're fun to wager. You know, it's a Tuesday at 2 o'clock between Christmas and New Year's. Most of us are obviously maybe off of the day job, and it's like, you know, I'll take a little cheese on Navy plus 7.5 against SMU in the Liberty Bowl or something, you know, whatever. Liberty Bowl is the Big 12, but you get the point. Like, yeah, sure, I'll sprinkle a little something on that. Like, it's fun for that. It's good for that. You can still get that out of it, but the value in the games have obviously been lost due to, yes, NIL, player opt-outs, and the playoff. And I don't like it for the sport. It's one of the reasons I really don't have any interest in going to a 24-team college football playoff. I don't want to go there. I don't think it's good for the sport. Yeah, the Big 12 might get a few more teams in, and then what? Get absolutely smoked in the first round? Like, what are we achieving there? I think some coaches believe it's going to bring them job security to be like, I made the college football playoff. I am in no way convinced that's the case. So I would try to get these guys to play in bowl games. I still think there's value in the bowl games, because here's what's going to happen. If we continue down this road of the bowl games having basically no meaning other than to the degenerate sports bettor, then no one's going to travel to them. The bowls will lose money. ESPN won't want to pay for the rights. You think all these games on ESPN are valuable? And yes, some of them do well, right? The Pop-Tarts Bowl did a very good number last year.
12: But a lot of these bowl games, if they continue down this road, will lose juice, will lose attendance, will lose people coming to these cities, will lose ratings. It just won't have the same enthusiasm that will be there. The diehards will be there. But even that is kind of losing some of its appeal, because think about it. If some guys would opt out of bowl games, you could be like, all right, well, I'm going to watch the next man up. I'm going to watch that second string. That's not even the case anymore, right? Because the second string guy, if he has a great bowl game, he may hit the transfer portal, man. He might be gone. There's no guarantee that the backup guy's hanging around. So there is such turnover, there's such churn, that it's very difficult to feel like these bowl games have any meaning unless you figure out a way to have these guys playing. And, you know, maybe you create a clause where it's a dual option or something and you have a big number. If we're playing in a low-level bowl game, we'll pay you X amount of dollars. A mid-level bowl game, you know, Y amount of dollars. And if we get to a college football playoff, obviously that's a big old number. We have a mutual option. You opt in, we opt in. Boom, let's go. Let's make it happen. Like, I could see that creativity. I hope that creativity is starting to happen, because then at least there's an opportunity for it. If not, you're just sitting here. It's anyone's guess what exactly you've got going on when it comes to who's going to be playing in these bowl games. And sometimes the opt-outs are at the last minute.
19: 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But what's not frustrating is having you here every single week. Thank you to our radio affiliates. I'm Pete Mundo, Heartland College Sports. You can find us on the website covering the Big 12. 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
20: This is Kansas Profile. I'm Ron Wilson, director of the Huck Boyd National Institute for Rural Development at Kansas State University. Treat the customer like you're doing their work for yourself. That simple rule has been a guiding principle for the founders of a rural Kansas business. This business has operated for nearly a half century and is still going. It's today's Kansas Profile. Lois and Gilbert Wenz are the owners and founders of Wenz Interiors in Holyrood, Kansas. Lois is from Ellsworth originally. She attended a Lutheran Junior College and then earned a teaching degree at Southwestern College in Winfield. After graduating, she and her parents attended the dedication of Holyrood's rebuilt Lutheran church, which had burned down earlier. There she met a young man named Gilbert who helped build the new church. There must have been sparks again, because she and Gilbert were ultimately married. Gilbert Wenz was from a farm in the rural community of Claflin, population 543 people. Now that's rural. Wenz graduated from K-State in agricultural mechanization. His father was a farmer and carpenter. Gilbert came back after graduation, worked for a large building contractor in Hoisington, and farmed. Lois taught high school. The Wenzes bought out Bunk Floors and Tile in Hoisington. The owner was going to work with Gilbert and train him for the first year, but shortly after we bought the business, Bunk's lungs collapsed, Wenz said. The Wenzes then moved the business to Holyrood, where they had built their home, and opened a home decor center of their own. They attended many training sessions on products, installation, and design. The business, named Wenz Interiors, began in 1978. At first, we had the store in our house due to no real estate being available, Wenz said. In 1983, they built a new building and added on as the business grew. Wenz Interiors is located on Highway K-156 in Holyrood. The company serves as a one-stop source for residential and commercial building and decorating products for new construction and or remodeling. Wenz Interiors offers flooring, cabinets, and countertops, building materials and decor, windows and doors, and even skylights, water conditioning products, and much more. The company has done work all over Kansas. We do both new construction and remodeling, Wenz said. 2025 will mark Wenz Interiors' 47th year in business. How can this type of company succeed in such a rural setting? We try really hard to do really quality work for a reasonable price, Wenz said. Gilbert is a perfectionist, she said. He's really talented and knowledgeable about our products and does quality professional installation, she said. We don't cut corners. Everyone has a different style and budget, and we try to have different price points for people, she said. The Winses also believe in supporting the community. For 25 years, Lois served on the Ellsworth County Economic Development Committee and many other volunteer organizations. We believe in supporting our local schools, organizations, churches, and communities, Wins said. In a small town, people step up to support local activities or when there's a fundraiser for special needs, she said. For example, when the local Santa Fe train depot was being remodeled, Wins Interiors did much of the restoration at no charge. Repeat business has been a hallmark for Wins Interiors. We'll work on one house, and when the people move, they'll want us to come do their next one, Wins said. Often their children or other relatives that live elsewhere will ask us to come do the work on their homes or businesses, she said. The Lord blesses others and you as you follow His commands, Wins said. We've been blessed and truly appreciate the business with so many good people. Overall, the local Santa Fe train depot was being remodeled. Wins Interiors did much of the restoration at no charge. Repeat business has been a hallmark for Wins Interiors. We'll work on one house, and when the people move, they'll want us to come do their next one, Wins said. Often their children or other relatives that live elsewhere will ask us to come do the work on their homes or businesses, she said. The Lord blesses others and you as you follow His commands.

0: NZinteriors.com. We just try to treat them like we were trying to do the work for ourselves, Wynn said. That commendable philosophy has led Gilbert and Lois Wynn's to make a difference by operating their rural business for nearly 50 years. That is a golden rule to live by. And there's more. Remember the Santa Fe train depot that was being remodeled? It is one of only five like it in the entire nation. We'll learn about that next week. For the Huck Boyd National Institute for Rural Development, this is Ron Wilson with Kansas Profile.
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4: 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You are listening to the weekend edition of the O'Reilly Update. Coming up next, the news with Mike Slater.
5: Thanks, Bill. Here's what's happening this week in America. The Senate heads home. Pandemic fraudster heads to jail. Grocery store regulation gone. And a NASCAR legend passes away. It's all coming up. Then Bill's going to be here with your message of the day. But first, the Senate is heading home until June without finishing anything, including a reconciliation bill. Thune, the head of the Senate, was asked if Senate Republicans are responding to going home because of Trump's endorsement of Ken Paxton. Thune said, it's hard to divorce anything that happens here from what's happening in the political atmosphere around us. You can't disconnect those things. What a bunch of babies. This is again after Trump endorsed Ken Paxton for U.S. Senate in Texas over the incumbent Cornyn, who was told, if you don't pass the SAVE Act, we're going to primary you. And they didn't pass the SAVE Act. The woman behind the massive Minnesota pandemic fraud scandal was sentenced to 41 and a half years in prison. That's the longest sentence of the 60 people who have been found guilty so far in connection with the Feeding Our Future fraud scheme. $250 million in pandemic federal funds meant to pay for meals for children. This woman was sentenced to pay $243 million back to the federal government. I don't think she has that money anymore. She is one of nearly 80 people charged in connection with the fraud. Again, more than 60 people have been convicted or pleaded guilty. The Department of Justice said employees were bribed and received kickbacks for joining in the scheme. They were paid as consulting fees. The Trump administration is loosening a federal rule that requires grocery stores and air conditioning companies to reduce greenhouse gases used in cooling equipment. The head of the EPA, Lee Zeldin, said this Biden-era rule, so it's a new regulation, imposes costly restrictions that limit the type of refrigerants that U.S. businesses and families can use. This new rule will allow businesses to choose the refrigeration systems that work best for them, saving them billions of dollars. And this will be felt by American families and lower grocery prices. One of the all-time great NASCAR drivers, Kyle Busch, has died. Two-time NASCAR Cup Series champion. Earlier in the day yesterday, his family made a statement that he was hospitalized and was undergoing treatment for a severe illness, and that he wouldn't be competing this weekend in Charlotte. Later in the day yesterday, the family made a statement that he died. He survived by his wife and two kids, 9 and 4. Denny Hamlin, his former teammate, said, I absolutely cannot comprehend the news. We just need to think of his family.

0: family during this time. We love you, KB. Kyle Busch, literally last week after he won a race, said, you never know when your last one is. Busch was 41. I'm Mike Slater from Politics by Faith. Bill O'Reilly has your message of the day. Next.
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4: Skies are partly sunny across the area today, especially in those north central portions of Nebraska and Kansas. A little further south, we are seeing some mostly cloudy skies and spotty showers and thunderstorms that move in over the late evening. A low pressure system is bringing those showers across the area, though highs stay in the 70s throughout the day. Tonight, we'll see more of those scattered showers that start to taper off with lows in the 40s and 50s, partly cloudy skies. Sunday, partly sunny with highs back in the 80s and a few isolated showers popping up in central Nebraska as well as the Panhandle. High pressure sets up early in the week, allowing for warm, calm conditions. Highs are steady in the 80s and even 90s through the early week. Rain showers move in over the late week.
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9: Well, I am so thrilled to bring you on this show the story of David Francisco and what happened to this very talented musician. And I think it's a story of resilience. I think it's a story that so many people can grab onto and get inspiration and really hope from. People who have been in maybe different situations or even similar situations that David found himself in. So let me tell you his story if you don't know it. 10 years ago, after a distracted driver accident nearly ended his life and the future that he was thinking about, of course, because you know what it's like when you're a musician to get yourself out there and speaking and doing all those things. Remember, he was American Idol standout. then this happens to him. So here we are, fast forward. There's a lot in between we'll talk about. He just released a new original song. It's called It's Only Permanent, alongside a short form video which reflects on the past decade, a period defined not by loss, but by transformation, which I love this. So that's why I'm putting it in here. Purpose and impact. I wanted to get that into the intro here, but being struck by a driver who ran a red light and then what happened to him there and the surviving that and all of that in between. And even his family, we're going to talk about his family and how his life has really changed today. He's got a 2.5-year-old son, almost 3. David, thank you so much for coming on.
3: Thank you for having me, Kate. It's a pleasure.
9: So let's rewind the clock and tell me about what was happening for you leading up to that accident.
3: Yeah, I was bright-eyed and bushy-tailed. I had just moved to Nashville, Tennessee from Knoxville, and I was going to go to this 6-month audio engineering school called the Blackbird Academy. So I got an apartment close by, and I would bike to class, and then I'd bike downtown, and I just found this international soccer league, and I was just thriving. I mean, I was so excited to be in Music City and to try to make music a career. And 3 weeks into class is when I was biking home. I was at the one light before my apartment and the light turned green. So we started going across, me on my bicycle and an SUV on my left. Well, the SUV slammed on their brakes because they saw that there was a car that wasn't stopping at the red light. I couldn't see past the SUV, so I just kept going and I got T-boned at about 35 miles an hour. My arm smashed into the windshield. The bike flew over the car. And from what I was told, my body ended up about 100 feet down the road. I was bleeding out from a major artery. A Jimmy John's driver actually got someone's belt and made a tourniquet on my bicep to save my life, because otherwise I would have bled out. But despite that, and despite having a helmet that also saved my life, which I'd be happy to tell you that story, I suffered a spinal cord injury. So I don't remember any of this, but that's the way it was described to me. And then I woke up in the hospital and the first thing I thought was, why are my legs off the bed? It literally felt like they were just floating in the air. And that's when my parents said, they're on the bed. And I'm like, what do you mean? And then I looked down and there are my legs on the bed, but I couldn't feel them and I couldn't move them.
9: Wow. How frightening is not the right word, but I mean, take us through that emotionally, what that felt like.
3: Yeah. I mean, in the early days, I was on so much pain medication that I couldn't really comprehend exactly what it was going to mean for my life. I think I loosely understood that it was going to be difficult and different. But man, there's no way to really process something that big all at once. It really happened over the next weeks and months as I, you know, am just surviving and trying to deal with all the pain. And then going into like, okay, here's the day to day. I can't get out of bed on my own. I can't shower on my own. I can't go to the bathroom on my own. And wow, I'm going to be in a wheelchair forever. This is really, really tough. And so basically over the next few months is when I really grieved the loss of the life that I had, where I basically said, yeah, this is really, really hard. And I would cry every day at some point, just, you know, as I'm dealing with the loss.
9: Yeah. And so you're still though going through it. Like you said, you were on the pain medication. You're getting through it. You're going through this tunnel. What do you do? How do you make that transition to becoming somebody who was just so able-bodied, so full of chasing the dream, and then all of a sudden you get this curveball? How do you rework your mind? How do you become that same incredible David that people loved and knew and want to see succeed in music?
3: Sure. Well, there was a lot of people that actually really encouraged me. I think God used people to encourage me in that season. I didn't know what the future was going to look like, but I had over 100 visitors in the hospital just in the first week. And then, you know, continually throughout my recovery. And something I tell people now is that when someone you know is suffering, just show up for them. You don't have to necessarily even say anything, You don't need to put a silver lining on it. You just need to show up. Because for me, when I was going through the hardest season of my life, I just needed people to come and say, hey, I'm so sorry for what happened. I love you. I'm with you. And so that was honestly something that really motivated me to get up every day and try to figure out how to live in this new body and live in a wheelchair.
9: And so what was it like for the physical therapy and everything that you had to do? Because you still, like you said, you had to get from the bed to the chair to doing the things that you need to do when you're in that situation.
3: Right. It was definitely interesting. I honestly became obsessed with overcoming challenges. Today we're going to try to do ramps with a wheelchair, and we're going to try to go up a little curb, and I would race at the curb and try to do a wheelie at the right time to get up it. It was hard, but it was also a little bit fun in some ways, just because I did have a lot of challenges and things that I could try to do in that situation. There was a lot of pain and there were a lot of issues, but there was learning how to live in a wheelchair that I could focus on. And then there was, about a month after the crash, a little bit of movement. I saw my first foot movement about a month after the crash, and I could just kind of wiggle my toes. And that was so encouraging because it meant something was coming back. And they told me basically for the next year, maybe two, you can get some recovery. And the more you work out, there's some loose science on neuroplasticity, which means if you try to work out the muscles, those connections from your brain to your legs that were, cut off may grow back. And so you can imagine I was pretty motivated to try to grow those connections back. Because even if you're not walking, every little thing that you get back is so helpful. So even being able to adjust my feet at night without having to get up with my arms and reach over with my arms, things like that were super helpful. So I was very, very motivated by the encouragement I got from family, and then also just the prospect of getting some function back in my legs.
9: So how much function overall did you get bodily, from then to now?
3: Yeah, well, I would say if you know anything about logarithmic curves, it's one of those. So it starts off with a lot of recovery. It's a really steep recovery. I'm getting a lot of movement back, and then it slowly tapers off. And so I would say it starts tapering off at about a year and a half, maybe two. But I kept getting recovery, 3-4 years in, thinking back to my wedding, which was 2 years after the crash. I couldn't even really bend my legs without falling to the ground, bend my knees. So I'm much stronger now than I was then, because I can do a pretty good squat, halfway down. So the recovery has been more of a slow tapering off than it was recovery and then stop.
9: Coming up when we return with our special guest, Dave Francisco, how a helmet really saved his life.
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9: Thanks for hanging with us, gang, every week here on the show. And wow, so inspirational hearing the story of Dave Francisco. And Dave, you know, you mentioned that you had that recovery and then you stop. And now, is it really just about maintaining?
3: Now it's been 10 years. Even now, I would say that I'm not really recovering, but I'm trying to maintain because someday the curve's going to go back down. But for now, I'm going to try to maintain it as long as I can.
9: Love it. Yeah, I mean, so you had that attitude, you know, all along the way. So the helmet, you got to tell us about the helmets. You threw that out there, and that's so important. Remember, Amy Grant had an accident where she had a helmet on, and it didn't look like she was even going to survive. And she sometimes talks about that.
3: Oh, I don't think I've ever heard that story.
9: Yeah. But,
3: I'll look it up. For me, I was not wearing the helmet 3 days before the crash. I had left it in Knoxville. And so I went home the weekend before and I'm thinking, I got to get that helmet. And what did I do? I start driving out of my parents' neighborhood, having forgotten the helmet again, when what I believe was the voice of God popped in my head and said, go get the helmet. And so then I turned around and I got the helmet. And 3 days, like I said, later, was when the crash happened. And the thing is all banged up. I mean, there's gashes in it, and that would have been my skull. So I am very, very thankful that I heard that little voice say, like, go get the helmet. Then I got the helmet, and that I'm able to be here talking to you today.
9: Wow. Whether it's a bike, you know, or you're on a motorcycle or whatever it is, you know, e-bikes, it's, you're a testament to just wear that helmet.
3: Yeah. I tell the kids, I'm not your dad when I speak at high schools now. I'm like, I'm not your dad, but I would recommend wearing a helmet. Like, this is maybe the most dad I'll get in the presentation because it saved my life. And it's just not, it's not even a an option to not wear it anymore for me.
9: Right.
3: That experience.
9: No, yeah, no kidding. So for you, I mean, the music doesn't stop, right? So what were the challenges with that? And you, did you just kind of, okay, I'm going to write music. I'm going to roll back into this. I'm going to do what I do.
3: Roll back into this. No pun intended.
9: No pun intended there.
3: Yeah. So I was going to the audio school when the crash happened. I was very excited. And so when it happened, I was like, man, how am I going to get back to that audio school that I was going to? All those studios we were touring are so small. I don't even know if I could fit a wheelchair in there. I don't know how that's going to work. And so I basically spent 6 months full time in the hospital. But the audio school, Blackbird, I got to give them a shout out, was amazing. They offered me a full ride to come back and they said they'd build wheelchair ramps, whatever I needed to get back to the audio school. So shout out to John McBride and the whole Blackbird Academy. They are amazing. And I am forever grateful to that program, because 6 months later, I did go back, and that was kind of my first big step back into the real world was, okay, I'm living in an apartment. At that point, I had a wheelchair for most things, but I could use a rolling walker. And then I even started using some forearm crutches about halfway through the program. It was a kind of a, I don't know if you've ever seen the like diagram of caveman, monkey to caveman to human, but it's like wheelchair to rolling walker to forearm crutches to cane to nothing. That was my progression. Anyways, I went back to the audio school, and at the same time, I started writing what became an album called Lionheart in that season of healing and going back to school. Also, and we'll talk about this later maybe, but also started dating a girl, and we ended up, you know, I won't spoil it.
9: I won't spoil it. I like that. Started dating somebody, and then that's what happened. So with music, what was your initial aspirations with music? I mean, the sky's the limit, right? You can still keep writing and doing the things you're doing, obviously, and you're having success.
3: Yeah, I wanted to be a producer primarily. So I wanted to be the guy who helped you take a song you wrote and record it and make all the sounds and make it sound cool and good and interesting. And so that was what I was trying to do the school for, is because it's a recording and engineering program. But now, honestly, I have pushed more into my artist project than I ever think I would have. I'm really enjoying doing my own music as well as producing for other artists. And I think that the injury, ironically, gave me a nice bit of exposure, you know, with American Idol and the Ellen Show in that season. It was amazing to basically get a little boost in that way, and then get to meet a bunch of different people that helped me kind of propel my career.
9: Yeah, especially, you know, the reach. Well, Ellen had huge reach too, but definitely. And American Idol for sure. I know people that were that close to getting on Idol but didn't do it. I mean, what was that experience like for you?
3: American Idol was honestly a great experience for me. You know, I've talked to some other people that were on it that didn't have such a great experience. I think they are casting a show more so than just objectively looking for talent alone. I think they need compelling characters and interesting stories. And that's the biggest thing I learned. And getting paralyzed is pretty compelling. So they, getting paralyzed and finding love and finding purpose in it. And so that's kind of, they didn't have to fluff it up much. They just kind of told my story how it was. Which was super cool, because a lot of people, you know, they had to create a little extra drama for, but for me, it was just share the story, get a lot of people pumped up about, you know, inspiration and hope, and got me a bunch of views, and I got out of there with no contract, no nothing, and a lot of exposure. So it was kind of a win-win for me.
9: Yeah. And while all that's going on, part of what is also happening with your life is, okay, what about relationships? And ultimately you find someone that was the one, I guess, right?
3: Yeah, honestly, relationships were probably the most difficult thing to think about in the early days, because I didn't know how I could ask someone to be with me in that situation. So it was something I just closed my mind off. I just said, I'm not even going to think about relationships right now. That's too depressing. But of course, in that season is when I believe God's like, no, actually, I got something for you, bro. And so I end up reconnecting with this girl because of the injury. I got invited to California. She lived there. And so we got coffee one morning, and it was like we were old friends, even though I had only met her one time in Knoxville at a show. Mm-hmm. And then a month later, I got invited to California again, and she was able to come to a music festival with us. And that was really fun, us being me and my dad. And so he was like the chaperone, but I needed, you know, somebody with the wheelchair to travel across the country. And so long story short, it was clear something was going on. And I said, like, I really like you, and I look forward to seeing where this goes, because she just wasn't fazed by the wheelchair. And Christy is just amazing. She never once has made me feel bad for being in a wheelchair or being slower, because I'm still slower to this day. And I'm forever grateful for her for that. It's really a beautiful gift that she's given me.
9: Next, Dave makes a proposal, and it's no longer long distance between him and the beautiful Christy as he moves to the West Coast. And we continue that conversation with Dave Francisco next on the show.
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1: Really so thrilled that we had time to spend with Dave Francisco. I mean, you think about being hit by a distracted driver running a red light while he's riding his bicycle in Nashville, and doctors diagnose him with a spinal cord injury at the L1 level and tell him he would probably never walk again. And then what happens in all those months following that, as we've been talking about with Dave, and facing what he thought were three permanent losses, and that would be his mobility, and of course, another big thing, obviously, his music career, and the possibility of building a family. And now we're seeing that all of that changed for him very, very, very quickly. And I think that's what's so inspiring about him as he just continued to move through life. So, Dave, now you have this situation where you're doing the long distance thing, and you're in, you know, Nashville and in Tennessee, and spending all that time in Tennessee. And she's in California, and then you decide to make that leap eventually, I'm assuming.
2: And so, yeah, we ended up dating long distance for 7 months during the audio school that I went back to. And then right when I graduated, I proposed and moved to California.
1: Nice. Do you like California? That's a big change from Music City.
2: Yeah, honestly, I love it. I was not expecting to love the music scene so much, but it is actually crazy. LA, I would say, is probably the biggest music city. Ironically, it's not talked about that much because Nashville is so condensed. But there's more of the top music being made here, at least in LA proper. I'm in Orange County, which is a little suburb, but I also really like the type of music that's coming out of here. There's a lot of indie songwriters that are doing kind of pop, indie, songwriter, alternative. There's just more interesting production to me that's happening. And I'm really enjoying leaning into that. I had never used samples before. This is going down a rabbit hole, but long story short, I've really enjoyed being out here. The weather, the culture, the whole thing. It's not for everybody, but I really enjoy it.
1: So Christy and you, then now you have a son. Tell us about your son, and you're going to be a dad again, right?
2: Yes, ma'am. I have a 2.5-year-old sweet Leo. He is such a firecracker. He's so fun, and he has great legs, which I'm thankful for. So he can do all the running for both of us. But yeah, I'm really excited too. We're having a baby girl in June. So who knows? Maybe by the time this is out, the baby could also be out. Yeah, so very excited about that. Fatherhood's been incredible. I am learning all these new things that I didn't realize I lost with the injury, like playing with my child and, oh, like his dad's going to be different because of this injury. And I didn't, you know, when I was 24, I wasn't thinking about that. But that said, it's been so beautiful. And my wife reminds me, like, he's going to learn how to be patient because he's got to go slower for you. And so, you know, for better or for worse, that's what he's got. And I love him a lot. And I'm going to do the best I can as a father.
1: Wow. What a great story. I love that. I love that. Leo, powerful name. That's a cool name. Oh, Leo Francisco.
2: Yep.
1: Yeah. Wow.
2: My middle name is Dad.
1: Oh, love it. We have to talk about this when you go back to music. And tell me about Katy Perry. When I was reading the list, Kacey Musgraves. I've talked to Martina McBride a few times. She seems very nice. Stephen Curtis Chapman. So the list is long.
2: Yeah, there was this season after the injury, like I said, when American Idol and all of that was happening, where I feel like I just got really good at meeting famous people. Like, Katy Perry was doing a album release back in 2017, and she needed somebody to represent Music Cares, and Music Cares is a nonprofit that had helped me in my recovery. And so they said, hey, do you want to go and meet Katy Perry and represent Music Cares? I'm like, oh, of course, twist my arm. And so I got to go and like hang out in the bus with Kacey Musgraves. And then they called us in to go because Kacey Musgraves and Katy Perry are friends. So I'm just there with them and playing guitar and singing three-part harmonies. And it was one of the craziest moments of my life of like, what? How did I get here? I'm not recommending Paralysis, but it did a lot of things for my music career. So I got to play a show. I got to play a song with Martina McBride at the Tennessee Theater in Knoxville. And just so many cool experiences that, again, I wouldn't choose a spinal cord injury, but in life, we don't have the choice of what happens to us. But one thing that I tell people is you can always choose how to respond. I got that from a book called Man's Search for Meaning. This guy survived the Holocaust. And I'm saying, you know, if he can write that he found a purpose in his suffering and he chose to respond, like I have no choice but to choose how I respond to my situation and hopefully make good choices that can bring good things and life. So that's what I did.
1: Yeah. Wow. You can tell it. I mean, it just flows through you for everybody listening. You know, and I'm looking at you, you're just a picture of joy, honestly. You know, you think about where you are now and where the music is. And as you said, you like to produce. And so you're steeped in the country music and their country music is different. It's not your grandpa's country music. I mean, you know, there people have a stereotype of all kinds of music. I don't have to tell you. And then it's not really that way. So many artists really kind of fan across a lot of different kind of genre mixes, and especially how country is today. So making the switch, though, as you said, it's really interesting, the music scene in Los Angeles, especially all the indie stuff that's out there, and people don't realize that. What's the biggest difference between the two places?
2: Yeah. You know, In Nashville and in Knoxville, I was doing very much big studio, fancy gear, record the instruments how they are, get them to sound the highest quality, and that's the song. And to me, that got a little bit old. I mean, basically, I just like new things. I like finding new sounds and trying new things. And so, not that there's anything wrong with that. There's definitely a time and a place, and some songs just need, like a really good Rhodes and a great player playing all the parts. And that's the thing. But something I'm doing out here, and you can kind of see, is there's all this weird gear here. I can send my microphone through it and twist the knobs and make crazy sounds. I've got some guitars with some wonky settings, and this is, again, not to say that they're not doing that in Nashville. I just, for myself, when I moved out here, I realized, oh, you can use samples, and oh, you can like make sounds weird and interesting. I quit caring as much about the audio quality and more about what's interesting and what's a compelling story and what's like a fun sound and how can we kind of capture that. So it's been really, really fun.
1: Coming up, going back to Tennessee after, of course, recording the song, It's Only Permanent, and that short video we mentioned, but now really fleshing out the rest of an album and doing it with some incredibly talented pals back in Nashville and taking those 9 songs that he'll talk about in 2 days and then getting to work the magic, the things that he learned on the West Coast to pull that together for this album. And as I mentioned, of course, the single is already released. It's Only Permanent. You can find that, you know, everywhere from Spotify on down. You can always find Dave Francisco's music that way. And you think about that journey from American Idol and Ellen and all these concert stages and what we've talked about, you know, mentioning some of the people that he got to work with and when he returned to music, whether it was Katy Perry, that was, or Kacey Musgraves or Martina McBride or any of those big names. But it is wild to watch his journey that I think is just going to continue to ascend. So that's all coming up next as we continue our conversation with Dave Francisco here on the show.
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1: And we're back with Dave Francisco. He's our special guest this time around. And Dave, we, you know, have talked about your accident. We talked about, obviously, what happened right after that and how you ascended back into your music, really, which was one of your big concerns. And then taking what you knew from Music City and going to California and realizing that there was so much opportunity there as well. So let's dive back into creating this album. And you didn't do it with musicians on the West Coast. You went back to where you were familiar, back to Tennessee. So pick that up for us.
2: I do go back to Nashville all the time. I'm actually working on a new album now, of which It's Only Permanent is a song. And this whole album, I went to Nashville and I recorded with my good friends, Gabe and Gideon Klein, who actually Gideon introduced me to my wife. So thanks forever, Gideon. But he and his brother are phenomenal musicians. And I had them play on 9 songs within 2 days. They can just hear it one time, write the chart, and just play it perfectly. And so I was able to take all those stems, and now I've got them in the studio here where I'm chopping them up and making them sound, you know, just the way I want them to. And it's been a blast. So I feel like I'm a good mix of the two cities. I feel like I have like the real instruments thing from Nashville. I've got a bunch of instruments in here mixed with some of the pop production elements, sampling, layering, filtering from LA.
1: Well, and so you're in the thick of it, and you can tell you're excited about it. This was what you wanted to do. Is there an ultimate goal for you? It's like, you know, Taylor Swift said, her mother said that she never cared about fame, right? That it was about opportunity, and she would get those opportunities, but she never thought she'd be the cultural phenomenon in that big event that she had when she, the Eras Tour, became a thing, a bigger thing than just we're going to an amazing concert. She already had all her Swifties and all of that. So is there something that you have a goal in mind that you want to hit, or is it, yeah, we're just doing every day and I'm loving this and we'll see?
2: Honestly, being in music feels like you're trying to win the lottery. You are basically, every day you write a song, you're getting a little ticket and you're like, all right, let's see if this one is the one. And there is no way to control that. Even the people at the top can't control that, if now more than ever. So I just love showing up. I get lost in it and I enjoy making sounds. I'm also an achiever, and I get excited by the prospect of actually, quote unquote, making it. I think making it for me would probably just look like having, well, I already have a career, I guess, in production and in music. I'd love for more ears to listen to my music. And I would love to be working with bigger teams on production for other artists. So those are areas I'm leaning into. But I'm already in it. It's basically just, let's keep going. Let's keep going up the hill and making bigger and bigger music that I'm more and more proud of and obsessed with.
1: Do you think there's more opportunity now than maybe in the past? I mean, you talk to musicians, you talk to producers, you're in the game.
2: Yeah, I would say that the playing field keeps evening out. The weird thing that happens is, especially with AI, there's I think 100,000 songs a day are being uploaded, which is insane. So to imagine that someone would take the time to listen to your song out of 100,000 feels like a lightning strike. I mean, not, you know, of the 100,000, maybe 10,000 are good ones, but still, that's a lot of songs every day. And so I guess I'm just, yeah, thankful for anyone that listens to my music at all. Yeah, that's kind of it.
1: Yeah, you got to get, like you said, it's the ticket. Martina McBride told me that. It's like winning the lottery. You just, that song, something happens, it hits. Even songs you think are great and will be big, sometimes that doesn't happen and it's something else that happens.
2: Yep, that's exactly it. So I just show up and try to make the best music I can, because you also can't force, like, today I'm going to write the hit song. Never works. Really, it's just showing up and trying to capture something that inspires you. And then whether or not that quote unquote hits the algorithm is out of your hands.
1: Yeah.
2: If anything, what I'm trying to do these days is release consistently. I've put out a song a month for 8 months now. And then it's going to culminate in this album later this year. So it's been really fun to put out consistent music. I think that's probably helping the algorithm in terms of, oh, he keeps putting stuff out and it's getting some listens. And so, that's what I'm doing. I'm having a blast doing it, other than the social media part. But it's been really fun to make so much music.
1: Yeah, absolutely. Because you said social media, that is the name of the game, though, is to keep putting it out there and putting it, and you're consistent. So that's really, really good. How about speaking? Because also people can hire you as a speaker. I mean, you have a great voice, by the way. You could do a radio show. You could do a podcast.
2: Well, thank you very much. I appreciate that. Yeah. And, you know, it's important that you say what you did. Sorry. I have a lot of accents, actually. No, I do have a speaking career, though. I kind of fell into it. I long story short, I met David Wallace, the head of corporate from Dunder Mifflin, on an airplane. I sat beside him. And by the end of it, he connected me to his speakers bureau. And so now I'm speaking with that bureau. But even for the past 7-8 years before that, I've been speaking at high schools. After American Idol and the Ellen Show, Beth, lovely Beth Vernon, reached out to my dad and said, hey, would he want to speak at high schools about distracted driving? And so we started doing that back in 2018, maybe 2019. And I've been doing it ever since. And I love it. And it's such a rewarding experience. The kids love it. I love sharing. I get to play my music for them too during the presentation. And so it's a great culmination of all these different aspects of my life that come together. I never thought that I would be a motivational speaker, but here I am. And so, yeah, if you would like to hire me for your next event, go to davidfranciscomusic.com.
1: Voiceovers, I can see it. Definitely. You could do movie trailers.
2: My dream would be to be like, I just want to be a little squirrel in a little Disney movie or like a Pixar movie. And I want to get a little chestnut. And I just want to crack it open. So, yeah, just if anyone from Disney's listening, let me know. I'm here.
1: Perfect. How about the, you know, when you talk to the kids, the distracted driving message, which is the number one killer, by the way, it's people think alcohol, speed, and that is certainly there, but it is distracted driving. What do you tell them?
2: I tell them that they have the choice of what they do when they're driving. As they're becoming adults, some of them are driving, some of them are just about to start driving. You have the choice of how to drive. And the driver that hit me that day made a bad choice to not be paying attention to the road, whether that's texting or looking down. And she permanently affected my life. And I'm lucky, comparatively, a lot of people don't survive. And so what I'm trying to do is not necessarily be like a parent to them, but just to say, hey, you're becoming an adult, and like, let me mentor you through this season as you start making your own choices in life and specifically on the roads.
1: Yeah. Well, I mean, what a story that you have to tell for sure. When people hear this, and you've really weaved it into the conversation, what do you hope they take away?
2: There's a couple things. First, that your choices are your final freedom. No matter what happens to you, you can always choose how to respond, and that you can find purpose in suffering. That's something that I've found, potentially more purpose than I had before the crash. That said, you know, I don't recommend paralysis, but I have found a lot of purpose in my suffering. And so that's something that I would encourage anyone. I don't know how to find it in every situation, but I know that it's there. And so you can find purpose in your suffering, and you have the choice of how you respond. You don't have to be a victim of your circumstances.
1: Perfect place to end this. Dave Francisco spent a lot of time with us. Thank you so much.
2: Of course. Thank you for having me.
1: Well, so refreshing to hear the story of Dave Francisco and the fact that, you know, you're 24 years old and things are happening for you, and suddenly you're on your bicycle and you're hit by a distracted driver who runs a red light, and you don't even think you'll ever even be able to find yourself in a position where you're mobile enough to have a music career or even have a family. And he certainly has done both of those. Wow. So you never know who you're going to meet on this show. I'm Kate Delaney. We'll see you next time for another edition of Amazing Americans.
0: Thank you for joining us for another awesome episode of Amazing Americans. Be sure to join us right here at the same time next week for more great stories on Amazing Americans.

0: Considered by most, optimized curcumin is one of the few bioavailable and highly absorbable curcumin products on the market. Hi, I'm Dr. Mitch. Since most chronic diseases have inflammation, our optimized curcumin seems to be a perfect addition to any nutritional program. It makes sense to me that preventing or reducing inflammation is a key component to our overall health. The Mayo Clinic found that curcumin can decrease swelling and inflammation, has antioxidant properties, and research suggests that curcumin can prevent cancer, or at least slow the spread of cancer, and in many instances make chemotherapy more effective. It protects our healthy cells even from radiation. TotalWellness.com, where we help you to look good, feel good, and enjoy total wellness.
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2: Time now for the O'Reilly Update message of the day. Hours before President Trump said he is once again delaying a military attack on Iran, I had posted that such an action was coming. Mr. Trump cited new negotiations with the mullahs, but we've heard that story before. This time, however, a number of Arab countries in the Gulf requested the delay, and to be respectful, the president granted it. Now, the reason I knew President Trump was ramping up the military option is the arrogance of the Iranian theocracy. Tehran well understands Mr. Trump cannot back down on the nuke situation, or he'll look weak in the eyes of the world. Nevertheless, the mullahs will not negotiate seriously. So what's left? Yes, there are millions of people who don't care about Iran's uranium enrichment program. To them, terrorism is simply a word, not a reality. But Mr. Trump has an obligation to protect Americans, even those who do accept evil and look away. I call them the look away crew. So the conflict drags on. As it stands now, Mr. Trump has given yet another deadline to Iran this coming weekend. Nobody knows what's going to happen. Back in a moment. I'm Bill O'Reilly. I approve the message by writing it. You can reach me, Bill at BillO'Reilly.com, Bill at BillO'Reilly.com, name and town if you wish to opine. Let's go to the mail. We go to Zachary on the message board. Zachary is a premium member to BillO'Reilly.com. March 1st, don't worry, this will be quick. March 20th, okay, just another week at most. We'll get a deal with Iran. March 15th, April 15th, important week for USA. A deal is close. May 8th. I promise a few more days, on and on. Face it, Bill, this Iran thing is never ending. All the warmongering rhinos like Lindsey Graham are loving this. I don't think so. I think they want to win. I think they want to win, like loving the process. Jesse James, San Diego, California. Seems every week another headline. U.S. close to a deal, military action is paused, Iran given another deadline, enough. U.S. is starting to look weak. Okay, valid. Larry asks, in my opinion, President Trump looks weak in the eyes of U.S. citizens in the world. It's time to open the Strait of Hormuz, finish off Iran. Okay, just remember that would be a lot of civilian deaths. Okay, just remember that. It's got to be factored in. Josh Sorensen, Bakersfield, California, longtime listener. I agree with you probably 90%, but in your column, you said that Pope Leo understands terrorism and injustice. I disagree. If he did, he would surely understand the need for President Trump's actions. Not necessarily. He's preaching the gospel. That's his job. Not geopolitics. But the man does understand oppression and terrorism. 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
3: Breaking news at Town Hall. I'm Bob Agnew in Washington. NATO reaction, stun and surprise after President Trump decided this week to send 5,000 more troops to Poland.
4: His announcement came just weeks after he had ordered the same number of troops to be pulled out of Europe. NATO officials were meeting in Helsingborg, Sweden, when they reacted to the news, including Swedish Foreign Minister Maria Malmer Stenergard.
5: Well, it is confusing, indeed, and not always easy to navigate.
4: NATO Secretary General Mark Rutte seemed pleased with the decision, and so too did Polish Foreign Minister Radosław Sikorski.
6: I want to thank the President and everybody who contributed to this decision.
4: Trump announced the deployment on Truth Social, citing strong ties with Polish President Karol Nawrocki. I'm Lawrence Brooks.
3: President Trump is touting what he calls a major jobs milestone, the president noting yesterday at the White House that 100% of net new jobs since 2025 have been created in the private sector, as his administration.
4: With the decision, and so too did Polish Foreign Minister Radosław Sikorski.
6: I want to thank the president and everybody who contributed to this decision.
4: Trump announced the deployment on Truth Social, citing strong ties with Polish President Karol Nawrocki. I'm Lawrence Brooks.
3: President Trump is touting what he calls a major jobs milestone, the president noting yesterday at the White House that

0: Reserve Chairman. Mr. Trump said the administration cut excess government positions, and some of those workers, he says, are finding even better jobs in the private sector. Tulsi Gabbard, meanwhile, has resigned from the administration. Here's correspondent Bernie Bennett.
1: Gabbard is resigning from her post as Director of National Intelligence to support her husband through his battle with, quote, an extremely rare form of bone cancer. Gabbard notified President Trump during a meeting in the Oval Office Friday. Her last day as ODNI is expected to be June 30th. In her formal resignation letter, Gabbard says she is, quote, deeply grateful for the trust you placed in me and for the opportunity to lead the office of the Director of the National Intelligence for the last year and a half. She said she has, quote, made significant progress at the ODNI, advancing unprecedented transparency and restoring integrity to the intelligence community. Bernie Bennett, Washington.
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0: Breaking news at Town Hall. I'm Bob Agnew in Washington. NATO reaction, stun and surprise after President Trump decided this week to send 5,000 more troops to Poland.
5: His announcement came just weeks after he had ordered the same number of troops to be pulled out of Europe. NATO officials were meeting in Helsingborg, Sweden, when they reacted to the news, including Swedish Foreign Minister Maria Malmö Stenergard.
6: Well, it is confusing, indeed, and not always easy to navigate.
5: NATO Secretary General Mark Rutte seemed pleased with the decision, and so too did Polish Foreign Minister Radosław Sikorski.
7: I want to thank the President and everybody who contributed to this decision.
5: Trump announced the deployment on Truth Social, citing strong ties with Polish President Karol Nawrocki. I'm Lawrence Brooks.
0: President Trump is touting what he calls a major jobs milestone, the president noting yesterday at the White House that 100% of net new jobs since 2025 have been created in the private sector as his administration seeks to root out unnecessary bureaucracy within the federal government. Speaking at the swearing-in of Kevin Warsh as the new Federal Reserve Chairman, Mr. Trump said the administration cut excess government positions, and some of those workers, he says, are finding even better jobs in the private sector. Tulsi Gabbard, meanwhile, has resigned from the administration. Here's correspondent Bernie Bennett.
1: Gabbard is resigning from her post as Director of National Intelligence to support her husband through his battle with, quote, an extremely rare form of bone cancer. Gabbard notified President Trump during a meeting in the Oval Office Friday. Her last day as ODNI is expected to be June 30th. In her formal resignation letter, Gabbard says she is, quote, deeply grateful for the trust you placed in me and for the opportunity to lead the office of the Director of the National Intelligence for the last year and a half. She said she has, quote, made significant progress at the ODNI, advancing unprecedented transparency and restoring integrity to the intelligence community. Bernie Bennett, Washington.
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0: A controversial pro-steroid

0: steroid competitive event is set to take place this weekend in Nevada.
1: The Enhanced Games, featuring 50 athletes who will compete in track, swimming, and weightlifting, is set for Sunday in Las Vegas. There are no restrictions on what kind of performance enhancers these athletes can take, though organizers say they're holding them to strict medical protocols to ensure safety. There are prizes of $250,000 for winners and up to $1 million for some world record breakers.
0: That is Gethin Kulbaugh reporting. Mexico is set to make history when it becomes the first country ever to host the World Cup three times. Mexico is set to co-host the World Cup starting June 11th. It runs through July 19th at its various venues. The once every 4 years event is the biggest in all of sports, and soccer is by far the most popular sport in all of Mexico. Some matches there have been known to shut down entire cities. Breaking news at townhall.com. There was some confusion at the Food and Drug Administration this week over a new policy that breaks with requirements for new nicotine products.
2: Learned officials at the FDA were blindsided by a recent policy change allowing more e-cigarettes and nicotine pouches to hit the U.S. market. The new vaping guidelines allow sales while products are under scientific review, but before they are authorized, and bypasses a federally required period for public comment and revisions. It happened just a few days before the resignation of former FDA Commissioner Marty McCary, who was under pressure from vaping lobbyists. At around the same time, the agency okayed new fruit-flavored vape products. Jennifer King, Washington.
0: And more, another winning week, I should say, on Wall Street as the stock market closed out its eighth straight winning week. Ross Stores, Workday, and Zoom Communications led the way, driving the market higher. After all, reported stronger profits than analysts had been predicting. You'll find more on these stories at townhall.com.
3: It's Church Swoboda here with a look at your Kansas Journal entry. The Kansas Journal entry gives you a chance to go back and listen to the stories that played on the Kansas Journal entry throughout the week. Chapter 1 of the Kansas Journal entry is brought to you by Carrico Implement, High Call Outfitters, and Presbyterian Manor. Memorial Day weekend marks the unofficial start of summer and a busy time for road travel. The Kansas Department of Transportation, Kansas Highway Patrol, and Kansas Turnpike Authority are reminding drivers and passengers to always wear seatbelts. As part of the National Click It or Ticket campaign, running May 17th to June 1st, law enforcement will increase patrols across Kansas to promote seatbelt use. Preliminary 2025 data shows that 30% of people killed in crashes and 21% of those seriously injured were not wearing seatbelts. Officials say buckling up can lower the risk of death by up to 60%, depending on the vehicle and where a person is seated.
4: With Memorial Day fast approaching, one of the busiest travel weekends in the nation, we urge every motorist and every occupant on Kansas roadways to wear a seatbelt. 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
3: More information on seatbelt safety can be found on trafficsafetymonitoring.gov. The Kansas Supreme Court Nominating Commission begins interviewing candidates this week to fill a vacancy on the court. The Nominating Commission is an independent body made up of lawyers and laypeople. It is looking to fill the vacancy after Justice Marla Lugar retired in March. After members choose the top three applicants, the governor will decide who will be appointed. Interviews are open to the public and will be live streamed on the Kansas Judicial Branch's YouTube channel. People can submit public comments to the commission until Wednesday, May 20th. A full interview schedule can be found at kscourts.gov. Twin Valley is offering 100 scholarships for Kansas teachers to attend the fourth annual Ad Astra Technology Summit hosted by Flagship Kansas Tech. The scholarships are open to K-12 educators across Kansas, especially to rural teachers and those in Twin Valley service areas. The summit will take place June 4th at Wichita State University's Woolsey Hall. It brings together technology leaders, educators, business professionals, and policymakers to discuss innovation, workforce growth, and the future of technology in Kansas. Teachers attending the conference will take part in sessions focused on computational thinking, artificial intelligence, and game-based learning. The scholarship covers the full cost of attending the conference and awards ceremony. Educators can also earn one graduate credit hour through Wichita State University. More information and scholarship applications are available at adastrasummit.tech. Researchers at the University of Kansas are helping expand job opportunities for people with disabilities. Beck Shackelford-Wanganga of the Kansas News Service has more.
5: Evan Dean, a lead researcher for the project, says they're working to create systems that connect people with disabilities to jobs that pay fairly and allow them to work alongside non-disabled people. He says sometimes people with disabilities are given low-paying jobs. Dean says during the first phase of the project, almost 200 people were employed.
6: And these were pretty good jobs, too. The average wage that people were earning was $13.78 an hour, and people were working an average of 21 hours a week.
5: Dean says it's important because people with disabilities deserve to contribute to their communities and earn competitive wages. For the Kansas News Service, I'm Beck Shackelford-Wanganga.
3: Later this year, a Topeka historic site will display a 462-year-old German family Bible that was used to inaugurate the first person of color and first Kansan to the executive office. KPR State House reporter Zach Boblett has the story.
7: Before Charles Curtis took his oath of office to become Herbert Hoover's vice president, a VP had never taken the oath on a Bible. That tradition changed with a Bible that was authorized to be printed by Holy Roman Emperor Ferdinand I. The Bible, owned by the Geis family in Dodge City, is being donated to the Charles Curtis House. The historic Topeka House, which was purchased last year by the Kansas Historical Society, will display the artifact. Kansas Historical Society Executive Director Patrick Zollner says the former VP's name is inscribed in the Bible.
8: That makes it significant and especially a powerful artifact to be displayed at the Curtis House.
7: The Charles Curtis House will open later this year. At the Kansas State House, I'm Zach Boblett.
3: And that's a look at Chapter 1 of the Kansas Journal entry. Don't go anywhere. I'll be back with Chapter 2.
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3: It's Trish Swoboda, back with a look at your Kansas Journal entry. Chapter 2 of the Kansas Journal entry is brought to you by Mike Campbell, Big Iron Realty. Kansas farmers are facing what may be the smallest wheat crop in 50 years, according to the federal government. As Kaylin Moore of the Kansas News Service reports, it's from hot, dry conditions.
12: With fuel prices rising and fertilizer almost twice as expensive as last year, Kansas wheat farmers needed an exceptional harvest to overcome the rising costs. But they're not getting that. Last year, farmers left 7% of the state's wheat crop unharvested. The poor condition of the crop has wheat scouts estimating that will be up to 17% this year after months of dry and warm conditions. Vance Emke farms wheat in Lane County. He says some farmers are choosing to let cattle eat their wheat.
13: There's a number of guys around here who are grazing out their wheat. There's more money in cattle than there is in crop production.
12: Emke says that while his fields have survived, the season isn't over, and there's reason to remain anxious. For the Kansas News Service, I'm Kaylin Moore in Liberal.
3: Caring for a loved one with Alzheimer's can be difficult. Roger Normer of the Kansas News Service has more on a conference that wants to help caregivers.
14: About 55,000 Kansans have Alzheimer's. The Alzheimer's Foundation of America supports caregivers through education. The foundation is sponsoring the Educating Across America tour to help with things like grief counseling and legal aid. Local author Stacy Gladfelter says the goal is to help caregivers navigate a demanding time.
15: I hope they walk away and say, I can go another step in this caregiving journey, and I've gotten some tools to help me walk another mile with my loved one.
14: The conference is open to the public. It will take place on May 20th at the Drury Plaza Hotel in Wichita. For the Kansas News Service, I'm Roger Nomer in Wichita.
3: A Douglas County judge temporarily blocked Kansas from enforcing a new law that bans non-surgical gender transition treatments for minors. Sam Zeff has more.
16: Judge Carl Folsom blocked the law, passed by the Kansas legislature this spring, saying it violated parental rights guaranteed by the state constitution. The lawsuit was brought by the ACLU on behalf of a trans teenage girl and a trans teenage boy. Both were forced to seek treatment outside of the state after the bill was passed. Folsom also ruled late Friday that the teens would suffer irreparable harm if the ban remained in place. State Attorney General Chris Kobach, in a statement, called Folsom an activist judge who, quote, invented a new constitutional right out of whole cloth. A trial date has not been set. I'm Sam Zeff.
3: All-terrain vehicles, or ATVs, are essential for many farmers and ranchers, but can pose serious safety risks. Tawny Larson, project manager for the Kansas Agriculture Safety and Health Program at K-State, says ATVs are involved in more crashes and fatalities than UTVs, often due to excess speed or inattentive driving. One common hazard is underage operators who may not be cognitively ready to handle a large, fast vehicle.
17: Extra passengers are also a big thing with ATV users. One-third of the injuries involve passengers, as most ATVs are designed for just one operator. And then the rough terrain and obstacles is also an issue, and rollovers happen quite often on ATVs. Something to keep in mind, too, is that ATVs are not designed for highway use. Some states, they are legal to be on the highway, but that doesn't mean that the tires are correct and the speed would be appropriate to be on a highway.
3: ATV safety is similar to motorcycle safety, and much of the protective gear is the same. It's important to wear a Department of Transportation approved helmet along with eye protection such as safety goggles or glasses.
17: Sunglasses are not significant enough to cover and protect the eyes, but maybe with goggles over it, they would be okay. And then long sleeve pants and shirts, as well as proper footwear. So sturdy boots, no sandals, flip-flops, Crocs, that kind of thing.
3: Larson points out that one safety tip often overlooked is ensuring the ATV is the right size for the rider, whether adult, child, or teenager. It's crucial that children have the strength and skill to reach all controls and react appropriately before a crash. The proper fit is key, so Larson recommends visiting a dealer to ensure the ATV is correctly sized for a child. The National Weather Service received 7 tornado reports May 18th as severe storms moved across north central and northeast Kansas, bringing flooding, large hail, and damaging winds. Tornadoes were reported in Clay, Washington, and Marshall counties, with sightings near Idana, Palmer, Wakefield, Waterville, Blue Rapids, and Frankfort. Damage included downed trees and damaged grain bins, though no injuries or deaths were reported. The strongest hail reported measured 2 inches in diameter in Lincoln County, while the highest wind gust reached 92 miles per hour in Leavenworth County. Winds of up to 65 miles per hour were also recorded in Shawnee County. Heavy rain accompanied the storms, with 0.32 inches falling in northeast Topeka between 8 and 10 p.m. Power outages were widespread after the storms passed. Evergy's outage map showed more than 4,000 customers without electricity in the Topeka area and more than 2,700 outages near Manhattan late Monday evening. An Osage County resident recently tested positive for measles, and people who attended a church service in Topeka may have been exposed. Beck Shackelford-Wanganga has more for the Kansas News Service.
18: Health officials say the measles exposure happened at Topeka Baptist Church on May 3rd between 10:15 a.m. and 1:45 p.m. They say exposed people should watch for symptoms until at least May 24th and should avoid contact with people at high risk of getting measles, like unvaccinated people and babies. Measles is a highly contagious respiratory illness. Early symptoms include fever, runny nose, and red, watery eyes. A rash typically appears several days after symptoms start. For the Kansas News Service, I'm Beck Shackelford-Wanganga.
3: Local and federal leaders gathered at Wichita State University's Innovation Campus to open a lab they say will help combat gun violence. The new facility is called the Forensic Crime Gun Intelligence Laboratory. It's a partnership between the Bureau of Alcohol, Tobacco, Firearms, and Explosives and WSU's Midwest Criminal Justice Institute. Acting Attorney General Todd Blanche celebrated the lab's opening from a video feed in Washington, D.C.
19: There are a few things more important to the success of law enforcement than having the forensic and scientific data behind the good old detective work that we have to solve violent crime.
3: The Wichita Lab is one of three national ATF labs. It will work to pull DNA, fingerprints, serial numbers, and other evidence from guns and ammunition used in crimes throughout the country. And that's a look at Chapter 2 of the Kansas Journal entry. Don't go anywhere. I'll be back with Chapter 3.
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3: It's Trish Swoboda back with a look at your Kansas Journal entry. Chapter 3 of the Kansas Journal entry is brought to you by Morton Buildings and Briggs. Last week, the Kansas Corporation Commission told Evergy that a proposed 133-mile transmission line can move ahead through Sedgwick and Sumner counties, but not along a path through the Flint Hills. KCC Assistant General Counsel Tristan Kimbrell delivered the news.
23: The commission takes seriously any activity that has the potential to permanently and adversely affect the Flint Hills or other unique ecological regions of the state.
3: Evergy applied for a siting permit from the commission in November. It planned to build a transmission line from Garden Plain to the northeastern corner of Oklahoma to help with regional grid reliability, especially during winter months. The route would have passed through 35 miles of the Flint Hills ecoregion. Evergy has been ordered to find a new route for the section east of Highway 77 to avoid any permanent damage to that tall grass ecosystem. They have until mid-June to submit a revised schedule. The project is expected to be online by 2029. A recent salmonella outbreak tied to a beverage cooler is drawing attention to unexpected food safety risks, particularly at outdoor gatherings. Kansas State University food scientist Karen Blakesley explained that the case was unusual because the source was not food, but a poorly maintained cooler. Investigators discovered the cooler had been reused multiple times without proper cleaning, allowing bacteria to build up. The situation worsened when the cooler drained into standing water, which then flowed back inside and contaminated the ice and drinks stored within. Blakesley said this incident demonstrates how easily harmful bacteria can spread when sanitation steps are overlooked. She advises thoroughly washing coolers with hot soapy water after each use, sanitizing them with a bleach solution, and allowing them to air dry. Damaged coolers should be replaced. With fair and picnic season approaching, she also recommends safe food practices like keeping coolers shaded and separating food and beverages. Congressman Derek Schmidt announced that the Criminal History Access Act was passed by the House Wednesday, May 13th. The bipartisan legislation aims to strengthen background checks for police officers. The act would allow the FBI and state peace officer standards and training, or POST agencies, to share criminal history information more easily. Post agencies oversee the hiring, training, certification, and conduct of police officers and use this information to properly review, certify, and monitor law enforcement officers and make sure people with certain backgrounds cannot serve as officers. The Criminal History Access Act has support from the International Association of Directors of Law Enforcement Standards and Training. Representative Schmidt worked with the Kansas Commission on Peace Officer Standards and Training in Reno County to help develop and move the bill forward. The bill now heads to the Senate for consideration. The University of Kansas Hospital Authority is suing CVS, alleging the pharmacy company and its subsidiaries diverted more than $61 million from the hospital. Beck Shackelford-Wanganga of the Kansas News Service reports.
0: The 340B drug discount program is a federal system. It requires drug companies to lower the cost of medications for healthcare organizations that serve low-income patients. The lawsuit alleges CVS Health Corporation and its subsidiaries secretly kept almost $62 million of savings from the 340B program. The suit also alleges that when the hospital asked for an audit of CVS records, the company retaliated by terminating the agreement with KU. A CVS representative said the company doesn't comment on ongoing litigation. For the Kansas News Service, I'm Beck Shackelford-Wanganga.
3: College enrollment in Kansas is rebounding after declines during the COVID-19 pandemic. Overall enrollment at the state's public colleges dipped by about 23,000 in the early years of the pandemic. But since 2024, that trend appears to be reversing. Elaine Frisbee is Vice President of Finance and Administration for the Kansas Board of Regents. She says enrollment is still down compared to the state's peak enrollment year in 2012.
1: We are down 10.7% from that time, but we have been making an upswing since the pandemic.
3: Fewer Kansans are enrolling in college than 10 years ago, but the state is recruiting more students from out of state than ever. Technical colleges have seen the most enrollment growth in the past decade, reflecting the state's focus on career and technical education. The Kansas Sampler Foundation announced it has launched an online Kansas guidebook, giving users a free searchable guide to communities across Kansas. The guide features more than 5,000 entries and 18,000 photos documenting communities across Kansas. According to the foundation, the digital format allows entries to be updated regularly as businesses open or close, hours change, and new attractions emerge. Users can search by region, plan day trips, and explore attractions nearby or along travel routes. The Kansas Sampler Foundation says its mission is to preserve and sustain rural culture by helping communities recognize and share their unique stories. Categories are organized using the 8 elements of rural culture, which include architecture, art, commerce, cuisine, customs, geography, history, and people, to highlight what makes each community distinct. President Trump has signed the Investing in All America Act, a bill introduced by U.S. Senator Roger Marshall, into law. The new bipartisan law changes the Small Business Investment Company program to help more money reach rural and lower-income communities. It also supports investments in manufacturing and critical technology by removing certain limits on how much funding can be used in those areas. The program has helped create more than 3 million jobs over the past 20 years and has invested about $505 million in Kansas, supporting 98 small businesses. However, officials say less than 20% of investments currently go to lower and middle income areas. Supporters say the new law will help direct more private investment to communities that often struggle to attract funding instead of only going to the easiest markets. The Kansas Board of Regents is reviewing policy changes to comply with new mandates related to diversity at state colleges. A new Kansas law bars public colleges from requiring instruction on diversity, equity, and inclusion, commonly known as DEI. Now, regents must create new policies to comply. Regent Peter Johnston says he fears broad policies that could bar students from studying their discipline through a diversity lens.
2: Because what we're really talking about is seeing CRT as the singular or single or only way to see these things, which of course is not what the law wants us to do.
3: Colleges must also eliminate staff positions related to DEI and mandatory diversity training for employees. Regents must fully comply with the law by July 2028 or risk each college losing about $2 million per year. A Kansas Native American museum is celebrating its 50th anniversary this month. Roger Normer of the Kansas News Service has more.
14: Wichita's Mid-America All-Indian Museum is marking 50 years of sharing Native American culture. It hosts collections of photos, cultural artifacts, and art. Kansas is central to Native American history, as many indigenous people migrated there for bison. Executive Director Candy Taylor says it's important to give the perspective of all the country's tribes.
4: We're able to draw content from any one of those tribes and to tell their stories. And so that's essentially what we're doing, is passing on the history of tribes in America.
14: The museum's six-month celebration kicks off this Saturday with music, crafts, and food. For the Kansas News Service, I'm Roger Nomer in Wichita.
3: Representative Sharice Davids introduced a bipartisan bill designed to help rural hospitals remain open and improve healthcare services. The Rural Hospital Revitalization Act would offer interest-free loans through the U.S. Department of Agriculture's Community Facilities Program. Hospitals could use the loans, available for up to 10 years, to build new facilities or update older buildings. Supporters say the program would help hospitals lower debt costs so more money could go toward patient care, staffing, and daily operations. The bill comes as many rural hospitals in Kansas continue to struggle financially. Several have closed in the past decade, forcing residents in some communities to drive long distances for emergency care and medical treatment. Hospital leaders also warned that recent Medicaid funding cuts could create more problems for rural healthcare systems. David's office says Kansas hospitals could lose more than $78 million each year because of the cuts. Representative Tracy Mann also supports the bill. And that's a look at Chapter 3 of the Kansas Journal entry. If you'd like to stay up to date with what goes on here at KFRM, just give our Facebook a like. Search for KFRM 550 AM and hit the like button. For myself, Trish Swoboda, you're listening right here on KFRM 550 AM, the voice of the Plains.
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5: The issue with our works and whether they are eternally significant or not is a matter of our acceptance of our own anointing. Everyone has an anointing. The anointing is the power of the Holy Spirit. It blesses and encourages others. So the question is, will we accept our own anointing? Or will we allow ambition and personal drive for recognition to get in the way?
22: Each Christian believer receives a spiritual anointing. 1 Corinthians chapter 12, verses 4 through 6 explains, "Now there are varieties of gifts, but the same Spirit. And there are varieties of service, but the same Lord. And there are varieties of activities, but it is the same God who empowers them all in everyone." Problems arise when we are dissatisfied with the anointing we've received, as if our spiritual gift is less important than those of others.
5: Every saved person should come to terms with his or her own anointing. Why is accepting our anointing so important? Because we should see that our anointing is the most precious thing. It is the way that the Holy Spirit sovereignly works most freely in us. When we accept our anointing, this is essentially our identity in Christ. It is who He has gifted us to be.
22: Welcome to Truth Matters, empowering men and women in the Christian faith to teach biblical truth in the culture and the marketplace of ideas, using the Bible as a sacred trust of truth in sharing the message of Jesus. Our program host is Dr. Cheryl Davis. Dr. Davis is a wife, mom, speaker, and Bible teacher. She is a graduate with a Doctor of Medicine degree from the University of North Carolina School of Medicine. She is married to Thad Davis, pastor of Faith Assembly in St. Paul's, North Carolina. On today's edition of Truth Matters, Dr. Cheryl Davis shares how a concern for the things of this earth and our dissatisfaction with the spiritual gift with which God has blessed us can get in the way of the Holy Spirit working in us and through us to bless others. Today's message is titled, The Anointing, Part 1. 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
5: We hear a lot about burnout these days. I read recently that burnout is a signal, not a status, like we like to believe or how we categorize burnout. I think that many of us type A personalities, like myself, wear burnout like a badge rather than a warning sign. Really, it is a warning that something needs to change, but we typically treat it as something that we have achieved. We are all busier than we ever have been in our lives. I can say that for myself, and in speaking to a lot of others, they really are in the same boat. I firmly believe that busyness is a strategy of the enemy. One of our friends who has gone on to be with the Lord told us once, if Satan cannot deceive a man, he will make him busy. I spoke with a family at the baseball field the other day, and the mom was recanting her weekly schedule, and she said something very profound. She said, I have to speak to my own mind at times to calm it down because I find myself lashing out at my family. When I listened to her schedule, it was obvious that fatigue was her issue. I recognize myself in her, sadly. We tend to overextend, we overcommit, and we double book. We try to be everything to everyone, and eventually, we will end up being nothing to no one. We get physically sick, and we wonder why we are so sick. Our calendars are full of events that are scheduled back to back without a break in between. But my question is this, are our schedules full of the right things? Are we doing things because they are trendy or there is peer pressure to do them? I see that a lot. I see a lot of people doing things because other people are doing them. There's this understated peer pressure that is around, especially among young mothers. Are we doing activities because we are seeking success over significance? You know, someone in my church asked about mentorship just last week, and I looked at my calendar, and it is so full that I would need to drop something in order to take on mentorship. I said that I would pray about it, but I should really not have to pray about mentoring a woman in the faith when I'm the pastor's wife, should I? God's word is clear about this in Titus chapter 2. Likewise, teach the older women to be reverent in the way they live, not to be slanderers or addicted to much wine, but to teach what is good. Then they can urge the younger women to love their husbands and children, to be self-controlled and pure, to be busy at home, to be kind, and to be subject to their husbands, so that no one will malign the word of God. The Holy Spirit spoke to me in this conversation and said, Cheryl, not everything that you are involved with has eternal significance. I'm going to say that one more time because it was pretty profound. Not everything that you are involved with has eternal significance. That really hit me between the eyes. Some of the things that we do are glorifying our family, our workplace, or even our own desires or reputation, but I don't think they are glorifying God. I am one of those that likes to be busy, and sometimes I am busy just for the sake of being busy. Busyness for God and about God's business does not equal glorifying God. Glorifying God, however, that's our main objective as Christians. Any other motivation in our works will not make it through the fire at the judgment seat of Christ. I'm not just talking about our personal lives. I'm talking about our deeds for Christ as well. Those things that we do for the glory of God. Those deeds that Colossians chapter 3 tells us, and whatsoever ye do in word or deed, do all in the name of the Lord Jesus, giving thanks to God and the Father by him. I recently read a statement by an Episcopalian priest. He said, if the Holy Spirit were taken completely from the church, 90% of the work of the church would go right on as if nothing had happened. Just in case you did not get it the first time, I'm going to say it one more time. If the Holy Spirit were taken completely from the church, 90% of the work of the church would go right on as if nothing had happened. You know, this is really a travesty. Is it possible that we are churning out Christian activity that has no touch of God upon it? Is it possible that things that we deem important and urgent on this side of life, in the light of eternity, are not important and urgent at all? And we wonder why we're not seeing the results that we think we should. And we wonder why we're so exhausted in the work. But there is a balm in Gilead, as the Bible says. There is a prescription for our situation. The prescription for our situation is the anointing. The anointing is the power of the Holy Spirit. The anointing is a gift that functions easily when it is working. When the gift is in operation in the person who is filled with the Holy Spirit, that person is able to do extraordinary things. But to the person, it seems quite natural. It is easy. It does not mean, of course, that all that functions easily is our anointing. Some things that come easily are not necessarily good, like overeating, talking too much, shopping online, or watching more television than is good for us. There is such thing as too much Netflix. Temptation comes easily, and we may find it natural to do things that are not productive. The anointing, however, leads to what is good. It blesses and encourages others. The gift is always there, but does not always function easily. The anointing of that gift makes it function with ease. My husband and I just talked about this just this past Sunday. We had an awesome church service, and going into it, he thought he had a simple, lackluster sermon. I mean, the Word of God is the Word of God, but he didn't think that his commentary was that profound as compared to the previous Sunday. But the Holy Spirit manifested himself, and we spent 45 minutes praying and ministering to the people after the sermon. He said in the car, he said, "I can't predict when the Spirit is going to move based on the sermon that I think I have or the one that I don't have." Jesus said in John chapter 3, "The wind blows wherever it pleases." We are continually surprised by the unexpected moment when the Holy Spirit flows within. So if the Holy Spirit is sovereign and we can't necessarily predict his manifestation, how do we make our Christian activities matter in the Spirit? How do we become more effective in our works? How do we front load our schedules with those eternal things before the so-called urgent but worldly things? We got to get our priorities right. We got to do the important activities first. So how do we front load our schedules with the right things first? But before we answer that, let's talk about anointing. In my research on anointing, Dr. R.T. Kendall has produced great material on this subject. He writes, "Everyone has an anointing. The Apostle Paul called it gifts in 1 Corinthians chapter 12, verses 4 through 11. The Greek word charismata means grace gift. It is God's gift, which he graciously bestows on those who do not deserve it. The difficulty is that ambition gets into the picture, and some do not like it if their own anointing does not result in a high profile. Paul compared these grace gifts, which I'm calling anointings, to the parts of the human body. Now, the body is not made up of one part, but of many. If the foot should say, 'Because I am not a hand, I do not belong to the body,' it would not for that reason cease to be part of the body. And if the ear should say, 'Because I am not an eye, I do not belong to the body,' it would not for that reason cease to be part of the body." Some anointings, then, have a higher profile than others, like the eye or the head. And some anointings have a lower profile than others, like the hands or the feet. Some people have an anointing with no apparent profile at all, like the kidneys or the intestines, but without those two, you're really a dead man walking. They are essential to life. God's design is that there should be no division in the body, but that its parts should have equal concern for each other. That's very important. The parts should have equal concern for each other. Just because someone's anointing has a higher profile than the other doesn't mean that they're more godly because they have a higher profile, or it doesn't mean that they're more important than the other. There should be equal concern for each other. The issue with our works and whether they are eternally significant or not is a matter of our acceptance of our own anointing. So the question is, will we accept our own anointing? Or will we allow ambition and personal drive for recognition to get in the way? And they do get in the way. Ambition and personal drive for recognition can get in the way of us exalting the Lord with our anointing. So listen to this. Martin Luther said that God uses sex to drive a person to marriage, ambition to drive a person to service, and fear to drive a person to faith. But if the Eros love that may have a lot to do with making a couple want to get married is not paralleled by agape love, that marriage will eventually be on the rocks. Likewise, if ambition is not paralleled by a love for the honor of God, we will make the grievous mistake of moving outside of our own anointing. This is partly why Jesus asked the question in John chapter 5. How can you believe if you accept praise from one another, yet make no effort to obtain the praise that comes from the only God? This is a very important verse. Jesus attaches the worldly posture of the heart to actual belief. He actually compares and contrasts the two. He's basically saying, how can you believe with a posture towards the applause of man? Is it possible that our motives are not pure in our deeds and our service? Therefore, we are prone to move outside of our anointing because we're seeking personal recognition. We're seeking success over significance. Also, is it possible that we are attached to the wrong body and that is why we are not in harmony? I have seen people accept their anointing but think they are part of the wrong body or think they are not getting enough attention in their current body. Therefore, obviously, they must be in the wrong place. Their profile is not where they think it should be. And generally, and eventually, they move to another body, but there is another similar anointing that is already there. And their anointing is not being used, but they feel that they are attached to the right body because they had a feeling they should move. It may not necessarily be the voice of God, but they had a feeling that they should go to this particular body and that they're in the right place. And then some will settle to put their gift on the shelf and not use it just because they think they are in the right body or they receive some type of benefit for being a part of that particular body. Some will keep wandering from body to body until they can use their gift. All the while, the body that God intended for them to be in is suffering without their anointing. Do not think that we are irreplaceable. God can send someone else to function in the body. We're not the only one with an anointing. 2 Corinthians chapter 5, verse 10 says, "For we must all appear before the judgment seat of Christ, so that each of us may receive what is due us for the things done while in the body, whether good or bad." We are going to be held accountable by Christ for the deeds and the motive behind our deeds. So, let me ask the question, why is accepting our anointing so important? You know, I mean, I know I stressed that earlier, but really, why is accepting our anointing so important? The answer is because we should see that our anointing is the most precious thing. It is the way that the Holy Spirit sovereignly works most freely in us. Every saved person should come to terms with his or her own anointing. One should recognize to what extent that anointing is natural. That is, what God has been pleased to bestow after conversion. But the Holy Spirit often incorporates our natural abilities and superimposes great grace upon them so that they appear supernatural to others but seem natural to those who have them. This not only helps us to understand ourselves a little better, but also it will help us to see that a talent may have nothing to do with a fresh anointing of the Spirit that comes from walking in the light after we have been saved. It should also help us to apply it to our lives so that we do not think of ourselves higher than we actually are, that we are not more gifted, more spiritual than we really are. The Bible says in Romans chapter 12, verse 3, "For by the grace given me, I say to every one of you, do not think of yourself more highly than you ought, but rather think of yourself with sober judgment, in accordance with the measure of faith God has given you." The measure or limit of our faith is our anointing. This understanding and acceptance of our anointing, or essentially our identity in Christ, is the key necessary ingredient to a life full of works that glorify God. When we accept our anointing, this is essentially our identity in Christ. It is who He has gifted us to be. It is the tools that He has armed us with in order to be effective in our works. We should have this identity in mind when asked to join this team or that team, to take on this ministry or that ministry, or to be involved in this project or that project. When we are operating in our God-given anointing, we are not so prone to fatigue. I am not saying, however, that we will not get tired, but we should have a good balance, as anointed work will actually invigorate us spiritually. When we are operating outside of our anointing, exhaustion is often a telltale sign that we are out of alignment or that we have moved outside of our anointing. You have an anointing sovereignly given to you by God. You can discern exactly what it is if you will be true to yourself. This way, you will not be governed by selfish ambition or governed by what you wish were true. In short, the anointing is what comes easily. Your actual anointing is an easy operation when you function without fatigue. Your sphere of anointing is when you work without having to break the door down in order to walk through it. It opens without you lifting a hand. It's what we like to call a God thing. I said earlier that when the gift is in operation in the person who is filled with the Holy Spirit, that person is able to do extraordinary things. I don't know about you, but I desire to do extraordinary things to glorify God. It is not the extraordinary things that make people believe, but I desire to see the glory of God, much like Moses. I ask the Lord quite often in prayer, "Lord, show me your glory." Extraordinary things will get people's attention, but it is the preaching of the gospel that converts them. I'm learning that extraordinary things are a result of an uncommon anointing. An uncommon anointing resides within someone who is filled with the Holy Spirit and one who lives a life completely surrendered to the Holy Spirit. I desire an uncommon anointing. But last time I checked, they did not sell those at the Lifeway online bookstore or on the shelf at Walmart. An uncommon anointing is a result of an uncommon consecration, an uncommon dedication, and a discipline unto righteousness. We must be filled with the Holy Spirit. This year, in my own personal walk with the Lord, I'm focused this year and into the future on the pursuit of the Holy Spirit. Anointing is the result of the combination of the Word and the Spirit. Personally, I was raised in a Baptist church where the experience of the Holy Spirit was not emphasized. I remember as a child, there was one lady who sat in the balcony that would experience the Holy Spirit. And there was only one or two in our church, you know. But she would experience the Holy Spirit in the form of shouting. And as a child, I thought she was possessed by something, because I would see these wild movements and these screams and things that I wasn't familiar with. One Sunday, she sat in the balcony and her glasses fell down from the balcony and I hit the floor because I didn't know what happened. I was in fear. Those types of experiences were few and far between and never really explained. I just thought that that was weird, and I grew up really having aversion to the Holy Spirit. I just discounted the Holy Spirit altogether, because if that's what it was, that did not make sense to me. I knew of him, but I did not know him. My husband is Pentecostal. I went to church with him for the first time years ago, and I told him that, basically, I don't think it takes all that I saw. I thought that the congregation's actions were excessive and eccentric. But finally, after 20 years and much suffering and much molding into the image of God, I have arrived at the point that it actually takes all that and more. One of my own hindrances in the past is that I thought I was open to the Word. I thought I was open to the Spirit, but for sure, I was not open to the Spirit. I was biased away from the Spirit for a number of reasons. But for the sake of time, I will not get into that. That's for another discussion for another day. But what I have learned about the Bible is that it is balanced. In reading it, it is balanced in importance between the Word and the Spirit. The Word of God is important, but the Spirit of God is equally important, and the two of them fit together like hand and glove. If the gospel is not applied by the Holy Spirit, no one will be saved. The two are integral to each other. We can get into trouble, however, when we are out of balance. I was one of those that was out of balance. What I mean about being out of balance is that we are open to one more than the other. One may be more open to the Word than the Spirit, and vice versa. One may be open to the Spirit more than the Word. The Word of God is important, and the Bible says so. Psalm chapter 138, verse 2 tells us that thou hast magnified thy Word above all thy name. God reveals himself in Scripture to us in two ways, his Word and his name. God's word points to his integrity. His name points to his power and his honor. Notice in the Bible that God revealed salvation by his word to Abraham well before he revealed his name to Moses. God places more importance on his word, which is the integrity of what he says about himself and what he promises to do. He puts that above his power and honor. We know his power as signs and wonders. The fact that the word is elevated above his name tells us that the gospel is complete without signs and wonders. We are saved by faith alone in God's word alone. The Bible is not complete, however, without signs and wonders. The signs and wonders came around the same time that God revealed his name. God wants his word to be magnified above signs and wonders. Salvation is more important than miracles. We are not saved by signs and wonders, but by the gospel. We must be careful to walk in obedience to all the word. We cannot discount the word. There is inherent power in the word of God. Jesus shows us in Matthew chapter 7, verse 28. When Jesus had finished saying these things, the crowds were amazed at this teaching because he taught as one who had authority, not as their teachers of the law. This same type of amazement is used in Acts chapter 3, verse 10, when the man who had never walked was healed. The people were filled with wonder and amazement. We witnessed this recently at Marriage by Faith, Faith Assembly's marriage retreat. Pastor Randy Simmons used the Word of God to illustrate load-bearing walls in a marriage. Those four walls were time, money, communication, and intimacy. The Holy Spirit tabernacled among us in both of these sessions. I told him at the end that I have never seen the Spirit of God manifest when talking about money or intimacy. Most people squirm around those two topics. Most people are uncomfortable. But the Word of God was powerful. It was pure. There was no hacking, no screaming, no shouting. Just the pure Word of God and the Spirit of Truth manifested Himself in response and in our midst. It was amazing. I'm not saying that there is anything wrong with hacking, shouting, or screaming, but some people believe that if you do not have those things, you have not had church. The truth is quite the contrary, that the Word of God will stand for itself. What am I trying to say? The Bible shows us that Jesus could amaze and astonish either by His Word or by miracles. And the same thing should be able to happen today. We witnessed it just a few weekends ago. The signs followed those who believed. We must be open to the Word and the Spirit. We must have a balanced openness to both.
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7: This is The Making of America from the Jefferson Media Group. Baseball legend Ted Williams said all he wished out of life was to have his fans say he was the greatest baseball hitter who ever lived. In 1939, Williams joined the Boston Red Sox and was nicknamed the Kid, where he led the league that year with 145 runs batted in. He was named baseball's most valuable player twice, batting champion 6 times, an all-star player 17 times, and won the league's Triple Crown Award twice. He finished his career with a batting average of .344, 521 home runs, and an on-base average of .482, the highest of all time. Ted Williams' wish had come true. This has been The Making of America. I'm Michael Emerson, and you can visit us at jeffersonmediagroup.com.
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9: I'm driving a purple Kia in Houston, Texas. If you've ever ridden a Kia, the seats are kind of tall and pointy, and they're kind of pitched up. So when you get it, you're kind of up over the wheel like this. You're kind of on top of it. And honestly, I'm 6'4", I'm in this little car. I feel like a Shriner. I'm like, does this car come with a fez? And so, you know, I start the car, and the engine's like, you know. Of course, there's no horn. There's a bicycle bell on the wheel. Ching, ching, ching. You know? So I pull out into traffic. If you've ever ridden a Kia, the seats are kind of tall and pointy, and they're kind of pitched up. So when you get it, you're kind of up over the wheel like this. You're kind of on top of it. And honestly, I'm 6'4", I'm in this little car. I feel like a Shriner. I'm like, does this car come with a fez? And so, you know. I start the car, and the engine's like, you know.

0: This Family Comedy Minute has been brought to you by New Missions. I'm Tim DeTellis, reminding you to make a difference right where you are.
1: He's remembered as an author, lecturer, movie star, and humorist. But before all that, Will Rogers was a roper. I'm Rick Lamb, and this is the Horse Show Minute. Standing in front of an audience, beloved American humorist Will Rogers would often chew gum and do rope tricks as he commented on current events, business, government, and people. But long before he took to stage and screen, Will was a working cowboy with unusual rope handling ability. One of his early movies,
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1: Film made a particular impression on two young trick ropers, Buck Brannaman and his brother Smokey.
3: An old movie called The Rope and Fool by Will Rogers was a real inspiration to us. We basically copied as many of Will Rogers' rope tricks as what we possibly could.
1: At the Will Rogers Museum in Claremore, Oklahoma, The Rope and Fool is played in slow motion to show how Will's ropes took on a life of their own. 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I'm Rick Lamb, and this has been The Horse Show Minute. Ride safely.
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5: Breaking news at Town Hall. I'm Bob Agnew in Washington. The new chairman of the Federal Reserve was sworn in on Friday.
6: The new Fed chair, Kevin Warsh, sworn in at the White House by Supreme Court Justice Clarence Thomas. President Trump at the event telling reporters,
7: "Thankfully, unlike some of his predecessors, Kevin understands that when the economy is booming, it is, that's a good thing. We don't have to go crazy. Just let it boom. We want it to boom."
6: Laura Winters reporting.
5: Correspondent Jennifer King has an update for us on developments in that deadly overdose case in New Mexico.
8: Authorities say fentanyl and methamphetamine were found at a house where New Mexico responders got sick after answering an overdose call. Steve McLaughlin is the chief medical officer for University of New Mexico Hospital.
9: When someone's exposed to an opioid or like fentanyl, initially they will often become drowsy. They can actually become unconscious. And then we see their breathing slow down and that they can, in fact, stop breathing.
8: Mika and Georgia Rascon were identified as two of the three people in the house who died. A fourth person who was unresponsive and one of the responders who became sick were still hospitalized as of Friday. Mountaineer Mayor Peter Nieto says authorities were called to the house by a worried co-worker of one of the victims. The investigation is still ongoing. I'm Jennifer King.
5: And another winning session to end the week on Wall Street on Friday. Rossstor's Workday and Zoom Communications had better than expected earnings, and that drove prices up. Tulsi Gabbard has resigned from the administration.
10: Gabbard is resigning from her post as Director of National Intelligence to support her husband through his battle with, quote, an extremely rare form of bone cancer. Gabbard notified President Trump during a meeting in the Oval Office Friday. Her last day as ODNI is expected to be June 30th. In her formal resignation letter, Gabbard says she is, quote, deeply grateful for the trust you placed in me and for the opportunity to lead the office of the Director of the National Intelligence for the last year and a half.
5: And that report from correspondent Bernie Bennett. More on these stories at townhall.com.
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5: Cocoa prices are going down, and real chocolate, it's making a comeback.
12: Hershey is going back to the way things used to be. No more smaller bars, extra wafers, and chocolate alternatives. They're putting the cocoa back in, and others may follow suit, as a slump in bean prices since 2024 makes the traditional treats more profitable. A near 70% slide in cocoa futures from late 2024 promises lower shelf prices for consumers, and a partial reversal away from chocolate alternatives made with too little cocoa to qualify as chocolate. I'm Bill Alexander.
5: When World Cup play gets underway next month, Mexico will become the first country ever to host the event three times.

0: times. Mexico is set to co-host the World Cup between June 11th and July 19th. The once every 4 years event is the biggest in all of sports, and soccer is by far the most popular sport in Mexico. You'll find breaking news and analysis at townhall.com. The human smuggling case involving Kilmar Abrego Garcia has been dismissed.
1: Abrego Garcia was mistakenly deported to El Salvador last year. It became an embarrassment for the Trump administration when the order was given to return Abrego Garcia to the U.S. He claimed the administration was vindictive, and the federal judge agreed. Abrego Garcia is a Salvadoran citizen with an American wife and child who has lived in Maryland for years, but he immigrated to the U.S. illegally as a teenager.
0: That is Mike Donahue reporting. A day after Caitlin Clark was a late scratch because of a back injury, the Indiana Fever received a warning from the WNBA for not reporting the injury sooner. The Fever disclosed Clark's injury less than 2 hours before tip-off. The WNBA requires teams to list players who are injured on a report by 5 p.m. the night before the game is played. More on these stories at townhall.com.
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3: Got some calls coming in, but welcome back, Shannon.
5: Was I gone?
3: Yeah. Weren't you? Yeah, you were gone.
5: Was
3: last
5: I gone?
3: Week.
5: I was gone. I'm sorry about that, guys. I have been like a guest on the show lately, more so than a regular. And next week, I'm going to be in Washington, D.C. I'm looking forward to an opportunity to meet with one of the head people. I don't know the exact level. I haven't researched it yet, with the National Highway Traffic Safety Administration.
3: Oh, okay.
5: Someone that's involved with defects.
3: Okay.
5: So this could be an interesting meeting. Our governmental affairs advisor from the Trade Association and our executive director and I got an invitation to meet with them through some other industry cohorts, and we're going to meet on a point next week. And so I've got to be there for that. And then we're going to go do our annual Hill Days, where we get together as a group of auto recyclers from all across the country, and we have an issues brief, and we sit down for a day, and we kind of do a crash course on the issues that are in front of our industry, and we pick a certain number of them. This has already been predetermined with research ahead of time, for the most part. It can be changed by our group, and then we go to the Hill, and we have appointments scheduled with our legislators from across the country. So somebody that's in Arizona goes and meets the Arizona people, and mine's easy. South Dakota, I go meet my South Dakota people. I've got just a very few. And sometimes you get to meet with the actual senator or representative, and other times you meet with a legislative aide. It's always really nice. And we had a White House tour lined up. It was hoping to be a big draw for our group to get people there.
3: Sure.
5: And it was subject to cancellation, and it got canceled. That was kind of a bummer. So there's always something going on in my world, but it's no different to others. You guys have all got a lot going on too, but I raised my hand for another opportunity, and it has drawn me away from the show a few times, so I do apologize for that.
3: Do you ever meet with someone and then their eyes turn steely and tell you not to mess with them, or they'll destroy you?
5: No, they say that, I think, quietly as I'm walking out of the room.
7: No, I give this guy a hat.
5: I actually get your photo op. Here's the picture. No, I usually have pretty good meetings, but it's very hard. It seems like to get the traction you hope. You go in and you're like, oh, that was great.
7: Yeah,
5: you know, and you don't know whether it goes into file 13 or if it, you know, where.
7: And then the next person they meet is a great guy too, and it goes great. And
5: so it's interesting though, because I do get a lot of follow up letters and. We've made some good connections that have been helpful. Senator Thune's office has helped us with some other people also a number of years ago to get an amendment put onto the, I believe it was the traffic or the safety bill for vehicles, and that was it was kind of a neat deal, a transportation bill, excuse me.
7: Sure.
5: And so, in regards to recall information, so it bears fruit. It's very very much does, but it's a sometimes it's a, you wonder.
7: An opaque process sometimes.
5: That would be a great way to put it. Nice word.
7: Thank you. Thank you very much.
5: Yeah, I'll keep that one.
7: 866-594-4150. Let's go to Michigan and talk to Jeff. Jeff, you're on the End of the Hood Show. What can we do for you?
8: Hey, how you doing, guys? I love your show. I'm a listener, a longtime listener, and I really appreciate everything that you do for us.
7: Cool. Thanks, Jeff. Thanks for calling us.
8: Yeah, so this is what I have. I have a 2019 Ford Escape. It has the 1.5 EcoBoost in it. It has 82,000 miles, and I do drain. It has the closed system, so you don't have any drain pan, you know, a pan or a gasket or anything like that.
5: Sure.
8: So I'll drain it and fill it, and it's approximately a 9-quart capacity, but it drain and fills like 4.25 quarts. I've done it, and it's got 82,000 miles, and I've done it 8 times. And every time that I do it, it comes out just black. Should I be concerned, or should I maybe take it into a dealer and have it a complete flush, you know, the whole system, all of it out? You would think it would be coming out. There's no problems with the trans. Shifts perfect. Everything's fine. I just wanted to get your guys' take on that.
9: That trans and the Mazda transmission as well have always been known to turn their fluid a little bit darker right away. It's just how they work. But I think what you're doing is pretty good for, you know, the change intervals. It's drain and fill system on that. But I think you're doing pretty good. You're not going to be able to flush the thing completely the way it's designed.
5: I want to predict what Chris is thinking right now, and I'm thinking just, Chris, were you thinking anything about what he said?
7: Kind of, but there's no way you were thinking the same thing I was.
5: Should we try?
7: Go ahead, because yours is probably relevant. Mine is not.
5: Was yours about a 19 Escape?
7: No.
5: So how many miles did you say you had on it? I got to make sure my comment's in line here.
8: So it's 82,000 on it. We bought it with 19,000, and then when we did buy it, the Carfax had great maintenance history, and I change oil in this. I know it's obsessive, but every 3,000 miles I change the oil because it has the turbo.
5: Okay, so by my math, you're changing the transmission fluid every 10,000 miles.
8: Absolutely, yes.
5: That, to me, is a lot.
8: Yeah. And you want to know this? It is so simple to do because I know specifically how much goes back in, and the drain plug's near the drain plug for the oil, and it's just, oh, it's so fast. I can do it faster than an oil change.
5: How many times do you take a bath?
8: It's really not that expensive for 5.4 gallon of the fluid. You know, $24, I think, is for the Motorcraft Mercon LV. So, you know, it's fast. But maybe I'm too excessive with it.
5: I think that if you were in California, you might get arrested.
7: Right. Yeah.
5: Because at one time they had passed a law for over-maintaining your vehicle because of the fluids that it would generate. Which we thought was a crazy law. But, no, I'm giving you a hard time. That is definitely an aggressive maintenance schedule.
7: For sure.
5: And so, Chris, what were you thinking?
7: I was thinking, could you put this vehicle, or any vehicle, on the twisted lifter and do a better job of draining it without, which maybe needs some explanation?
5: Yeah, in our high volume bay where we drain vehicles that are going to be put into our self-service yard or crushed, we have a lifting system from Superior Recycling Systems that is called, that we called it lovingly, with the help of a listener that helped me name it. It was a listener and a Facebook contributor, but it was the Mighty Blue Dragon Twisted Lifter.
7: Mm-hmm.
5: And it's a device that, it's a platform that we can put the vehicle on. We have fluid evacuation devices that we can suck out oil, antifreeze, brake fluid, washer fluid, and then the vehicle gets lifted in the air. They remove the catalytic converter. They pull the oil drain plug. They typically puncture the transmission pan in a corner because it's not going to be sold that way. And then they are able to tilt, dive the nose of the vehicle forward 45 degrees, give or take, and they can shift the vehicle the same sideways. So you can make sure you tilt it to the point where the fluids can get out.
7: Right.
5: And so he would get a little more fluid out of this one, but they've got a pretty good job of having that. Yeah. But if I had to do that every 10,000 miles, we'd never get any other cars drained,
7: right,
5: Jeff.
7: Yeah.
5: You'd hog the rack.
8: So you're thinking my transmission should be okay. I mean, I know that's excessive to be doing it like that, but again, we want to keep it as long as we can, you know, keep it on the road.
5: What Russ has seen in his personal experience, this sounds like it's fairly normal. Because if you took an older transmission and you had one that was turned to fluid dark that quick, I say older, you know, 70s, 80s, and it was dumping the fluid black that quick, you were probably slipping clutches and you'd be feeling the results of it. And on a newer vehicle, if the transmission was having problems and starting to slip to the point where you were dirtying the fluid because of clutch slippage or other problems, the sensors on the input output drums and everything, they would pick that up. They would be picking that up and saying that this thing's got excessive torque loss or RPM loss from front to back for whatever gear it's indicated to be in. I mean, the computer's that smart to know all that stuff, and it gives it a range of what's acceptable. And if it was truly slipping, you'd be falling outside of that acceptable range by a long shot. So I think that as I say at times, let not your heart be troubled.
7: Mm-hmm.
8: I appreciate it. Well, that's reassuring.
5: And I really think you could go to 20,000 and be okay. And you could buy your wife some flowers.
7: 20,000?
5: I don't know. I don't see him going further than that. If he's doing 10.
7: Good point.
5: I can't tell him to go 30. It'd break his heart.
7: But what would you go?
5: 50.
7: Yeah.
5: Right. I don't know. I would look at what the manufacturer's recommendation is, and it's not 10.
7: Jeff, thanks very much for the call. Good luck. All right. This is the Under the Hood Show. Let's take a quick break. We'll be back.
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3: 866-594-4150. That's the number to reach us here at the Under the Hood Show. Let's talk to Dean. You're on the Under the Hood Show. Dean, what can we do for you?
12: Thank you for taking my call. My concern is with a 2004 Jeep Wrangler TJ Rubicon that I purchased last year. It has about 120,000 miles on it. It is equipped for going off-road, which we do. We winter in Arizona, so I take it out in the desert every week and enjoy it a lot. Problem has been some intermittent ignition issues. Sometimes it'll just stop for no reason. I shift it to neutral, shut it off, turn it on, starts right up. One time it had a intermittent ignition where every single cylinder misfired. I have a little reader and that's what it showed. The worst one was when we were driving on a trail and I was in two-wheel drive, so it wasn't that difficult, but then it got difficult, it's steep, and it shut off and would not start at all. What happened then was, through checking it out, we have a party of about six or eight of us experienced that go out. One recommended unhooking a battery. We did. It started up, ran flawlessly the rest of the day. And so it, I've taken it to several companies down there, and of course they all said, you know, it'd be a lot easier if it was doing it now. But we have replaced the crankshaft position indicator, cleaned the throttle plate, and also had the throttle plate position pigtail replaced. It normally runs just fine, but occasionally it still acts up. And I did drive it to Arizona from South Dakota, 1,500 miles without a single blip.
9: Sounds like it's fixed. Trade it in while it's working good. You were in the worst.
12: The scary part is when we go trail riding, we go into the desert and we're like 5 miles from a good road on a rocky trail, and that's where the dilemma can start. But I've had confidence enough to keep taking it, but no one has really put a finger on what it could be.
9: Well, the good news is that on a trail ride, if the people are, you know, real trail people, they all have tow ropes, so you're good. If they're not, if nobody has a tow rope, then they either don't like you or they just aren't true trail people. So, you were in a world of hurt, because if you cannot get that vehicle to duplicate its problem, shop's just going to look at you and say, well, can't do anything for you, or give me your money, I'll pretend to do something and...
5: Well, you could replace known suspects.
9: Yeah.
5: You know, for that sort of a problem,
9: it is so difficult. You know, people come into our place every week with that.
12: Yeah, we checked out getting a rebuilt computer. Well, one thing too is that being that old a vehicle, Chrysler no longer supports a lot of the repair parts. So you have to go to the aftermarket, and like the crankshaft position indicator was a Dorman, which I feel is a good brand.
9: Yeah.
12: There is a company in California that will rebuild the computer or the motor control, and it's about $600 exchange, but even they didn't recommend me doing that. She said, it just doesn't sound like it's a computer.
9: No, that would be rare. I don't know if I've ever put a computer in a Jeep that wasn't damaged physically. You know, they just don't fail. Most cars, the computers don't fail unless something else causes damage. Realistically, the engine computers in most cars will last like forever. I mean, 50 years, 100 years, I don't know. They're going to last a long time. There's no moving parts. unless something damages it externally. A bad sensor, shorts, something kills it. Water gets inside of it, and it's all epoxied inside if you take one apart. So they're pretty solid, but that's going to be rare. It's going to be more of a wiring issue. Ignition switch, a wire chafed somewhere, a poor solder joint in the factory harness where they put the thing together. But you're going to have to find it. You know, tracking down those kind of things can be difficult. We had one yesterday in our shop, and the customer said, these lights don't work. Well, what happens? As soon as we turned them on, they all worked, right? Well, let's take them out. Just take a peek at them. Somebody's been back there before. Tech took them out, and as soon as he pulled it out, one of the ground wires just came apart. So they're like, well, that's no good, and that will cause his symptoms, so let's repair that while we got it apart. And
13: you could physically see something.
9: Yeah, it just pulled right out. Yeah. So we fixed that and then went through the rest of the system just to be sure, pulled on everything, and everything was tight, put a bulb in that looked bad, and then we were good.
14: Yeah.
9: But, you know, that's about as far as you want to go. If we had looked at it real quick, took it apart just to physically do an inspection and didn't see anything, all we could do is put it back together, save the customer money at that point, say, look, this is as far as we went. We're going to stop because we're not seeing anything obvious. Now, we could spend all day and check every wire and pull the relays out and see if we find something, charge you $600-$700 and say, well, we couldn't find anything. And then you go home and it acts up in the next 10 minutes. We don't want to do that. We're going to do the obvious stuff. But on the other hand,
8: one thing I didn't mention is that the check engine light does not function in a vehicle. And they said, well, we could replace that, but, you know, that's not the easiest thing on a 24-year-old vehicle either.
9: Yeah.
8: But
13: Russ, does that computer need to be programmed in that 04?
9: It would, but the scan tools on those, most of those, you can read the VIN out of the computer, then take it out, put a new one in, program it back in with a simple scan tool instead of having to.
13: I was just wondering if he had
9: a
13: hot spare that he kept on the trail with him, because you could go to Kardash Part, you know, one of our partners, and find a computer.
9: Less than $200.
13: I would think,
9: unless it's gone crazy.
13: Yeah, if you happen to go online to Kardash Part and you look up a used computer for your Jeep and see that it's bringing like $700 or $1,000,
9: there's something wrong with
13: There's an indication that that might track with the guy that says he wants $600 to rebuild one. There could be a bogey here that we don't know about or hasn't been identified, that there is something weird out there. That's the same thing I said before. If you look up, now of course Dorman makes a lot of the replacement sensors and the common things that fail on vehicles, but if all of a sudden you're looking at you go to their website and you look up an 04 Wrangler and you see that they have a rear, well, I'll pick a better one, a windshield wiper motor. They usually don't fail. If they have one, it's because they're failing on a consistent basis. Otherwise,
9: Dorman makes OE fixes for problems. OE fix means it's having an OE problem. Yeah. So they're going to repair it, try to make it better.
13: So that's just a thought. You might do that search and just see. If you look in there and they're $100 or $75 or $200, that's fairly normal pricing. Does that make sense?
8: I did call a local salvage yard, which you're quite familiar with, and they don't have them because they're very rare. And he said if we did have one, it'd be $500.
13: Well, one thing to consider there, though, I'm just going to say this because I run one of these businesses, is if you called someone else and they didn't have it and they were brokering it for someone else, there would be shipping, there would be markup, and it may not be a true indication of what the actual value of the part is. It might be valid, but it might not be the same as if you had one in your hand.
9: Right. And you have a Jeep. Yeah. This Jeep Wrangler is one that likes to stay away from auto recycling yards.
13: Yeah, they never get.
9: Everybody wants one.
13: Everybody fixes them.
9: They'll buy them broken. You can fold them up into a ball, and they'll buy them and use them.
13: Definitely scarcity on Wrangler salvage overall. We try to buy as many as we can.
7: Interesting.
13: But it's not. We don't see as many 04s. We're buying 10s and 14s and 12s and 17s and, you know, 20s and in that range is what we're buying now. But I would check on Kardash Part, and you can see a range across the country of what these parts sell for, and use that as kind of an indication where the market might be. Does that make sense?
8: I can certainly do that. You bet. In fact, to back up your statement, I was at a place called U Picket last year, and they brought up on the computer a big fat zero appeared.
13: Yep, exactly. Well, good luck, and go out there and shake them harnesses around and see if you can, you know, just wiggle a bunch of stuff. See if you can make something fail.
14: Wiggle it.
7: Good luck. Thanks for the call. You're listening to the Under the Hood Show. We'll be back in just a minute.
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16: Skies are partly sunny across the area this afternoon, especially in those north central portions of Nebraska and Kansas. A little further south, we are seeing some mostly cloudy skies and spotty showers and thunderstorms that move in over the late evening. A low pressure system is bringing those showers across the area, though highs stay in the 70s throughout the day. Tonight, we'll see more of those scattered showers that start to taper off with lows in the 40s and 50s, partly cloudy skies. Sunday, partly sunny with highs back in the 80s and a few isolated showers popping up in central Nebraska as well as the Panhandle. High pressure sets up early in the week, allowing for warm, calm conditions. Highs are steady in the 80s and even 90s through the early week. Rain showers move in over the late week.
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7: If you bought a non-collectible car on day one,
9: oh yeah,
7: it now would be a collectible car.
9: Yeah.
7: Let's find the nearest car covered by Berkley One that is to the date that Berkley One started.
9: There you go.
7: Let's talk to Jason. Jason, thank you for hanging with us. What can we do for you? You're on the End of the Hood Show.
19: Hey, guys. I've got a 2017 F-750 with a 6.7 power stroke diesel in it. And every once in a while, when I start it up, then take off, it'll kick into reduced power mode. And if I pull over, shut it off, turn it back on, usually it'll come out of it, but sometimes it happens two or three times. Mm. I've never had a code thrown for it, so I'd just like some insight on what you think.
9: Well, the way it's acting, I would sure, as a first start, I would put a scanner on it and read it and try to see what is, it'll tell me what's putting it into the limp mode as I'm driving it. Even if it doesn't throw a check engine light, it should say disabled for this. And if I had to guess, I'd probably be leaning something towards the DEF system in there, unless it's been reprogrammed to take that off.
19: DEF system actually fell off.
9: Yeah, it fell off. Yeah. So,
13: okay,
7: officer.
9: As I was saying.
7: It fell off. Must have fallen.
9: Unless
7: off.
9: It's been reprogrammed to compensate for that, then it could be in the programming software, because there have been a number of those that had problems. You know, let's say they were legal to do and people were doing it legally. Well, this would be a case where the software needs to be updated because there's a problem and the vehicle says, hey, somebody removed the DEF. Go into limp mode. Oh, wait a second. No. Oh, no, everything's good. Everything's good. Start it back up. You're fine. Are you sure? Yeah, shut off. So that it might need to be reflashed. And if someone still had the tuner that was used to reflash that, then if it was legal, then they would put it back to stock and then reflash it again with the same tuner if that was possible.
13: If that happened to be laying alongside the road when the unit fell off.
7: Right.
9: Fell
19: off. Perfect. Okay. So if the truck is warmed up, like if I start it, idle it for 5, 10, 15 minutes, and then take off, it seems to not do it. Does that change your opinion at all?
9: No, because that's about how a vehicle acts if we have a repairable vehicle in our shop and it's not moving anywhere and we clear the codes and the exhaust is mangled from a wreck and it still has stock tuning and we start it up, it'll sit there and run all day. As soon as we put it in gear and try to go down the road with it, yeah, it'll say, hey, there's no DEF on here. Something's not right. And it'll start shutting down, and we got to go clear it all again. So it sounds to me like it might be acting in a way that it thinks it should.
13: That's interesting. Okay.
19: Perfect.
13: Because otherwise it'd be something transmission-related it could be trying to protect.
9: I think it'd throw a check engine light pretty quick.
13: Yeah, it would, more than likely.
9: I think it's
13: ghosts in the machine.
9: Yeah, so I'm looking over the shoulder.
7: What are we doing with an F-750?
9: Anything you want.
13: Is it a dump truck? Is it a trailer? What do you got on it?
19: So I run a haul construction company and I do some hot shotting. Mm. So I haul my equipment and then do some hot shotting.
13: Okay, all right. So it's got a gooseneck or fifth wheel plate on the back type of thing.
19: Yeah, aluminum bed. Yep, toolboxes. Yep.
13: Okay. Well, fun truck. I mean, it's a beast. It's flip forward hood on a 750, correct?
19: Yes. Yep.
13: I think they start that like at the 650s, and that's a work truck. That's a big medium duty work truck. Mm-hmm. So it's bigger than like when you see a Super Duty F450 or 550. Right. This is like the next level. This is the one
7: could be a dump truck.
13: They make utilities out of them. Okay. Utility trucks or upfitter trucks.
7: Jason, thanks very much for the call. Good luck. 866-594-4150. Steve has, Steve in Indiana, has a 2000 Ram brake control recall. Dealer said they couldn't get parts, then called, said they could get parts, took it in, then they called back and said they could get the part, but Steve would need to pay for it.
13: Well, my hunch, oh boy, I'm guessing here. I got to guess. Factory recall, if truly a factory recall, the dealer is required if it's a safety recall, they're required to get a part and replace it.
7: And brake control, you would think, could fall into that.
13: Oh, gosh, yes. If it's an analog brake control or something like that.
7: Or a
9: trailer brake control.
13: Either one could fall into that.
9: It's a safety.
13: So here's my thought. Currently unavailable from the dealer, maybe. Manufacturer doesn't have it.
7: Okay.
13: Dealer knows it's a problem. They found another vendor that's rebuilding them, making them outside of the factory channel. It's available if you want to get the problem fixed. That's a thought.
7: So they're saying
9: or
7: maybe.
9: Or you can wait for the factory
13: right.
9: one.
13: That's a thought.
7: Okay. Yeah, that makes sense.
13: They're seeing it as an opportunity yet within the lack of opportunity because they don't have a part. I don't know what the manufacturer would think about that. That's interesting. And some manufacturers at times will go outside of the normal channels. They'll go outside of the normal channels to find parts to do safety repairs.
9: Right. And like even during COVID,
13: yep.
9: when we couldn't get parts, remember Mercedes in one of those craziest things.
13: Well, there's others that were doing it, I found out since then.
9: But for Mercedes to do it blew us away that they were authorizing the use of other parts, even some used parts.
13: Which they should.
9: Until
13: their own part.
9: It's an OEM part. It's just off another car that works. Until they could get the car fixed with regular parts. And I know a lot of people never went back and had other parts put on because they were working just fine. But, yeah, why would you alienate a group? It's all politics. But, you know, that's why you do that. But, yeah, so now, and there could be, I'll say they get this in. They look at it. They say, you need this part, but it needs another part that is not covered under the recall. Okay. Or they made a mistake and somebody jumped the gun, a service advisor, and said, oh, yeah, we're doing those all the time. Bring it in. We'll cover it. They got the part and then ran his VIN and went, sorry. Your VIN is not included, even though it's the same model number. It just wasn't in the lawsuit, which happens a lot. You know, there's the same part used on dozens of cars.
7: But not yours.
9: It's only recalled on this model vehicle for some reason.
7: We're going to take a break. You're listening to the Under the Hood Show.
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7: 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And we do the show live on YouTube at that time. 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
7: 866-594-4150. That's the number to reach us here at the Under the Hood Show. Show contributor Rodney sent me a link to Brembo brakes with the first non-hydraulic setup on brakes in a road car.
13: Okay.
7: Brembo is, let's see, in the early 20s, the first production with hydraulic brakes rolled off the Duesenberg assembly line. Electric brakes are causing changes in how braking systems are developed. Brembo now has Sensify, Brembo's intelligent braking system that does away with hydraulics.
9: There was a movie that I watched with my wife. She caught it because it was a love story thing or something. But the whole premise around it was kind of small. A guy was killed over his design in the beginning. A guy gets killed over his design of a brake system that was self-regenerating, did not have any wear parts, and did not use hydraulic fluid. So his partner killed him.
7: Well, that
9: to get the money, you know, of course.
7: That took off there. That
9: but this idea.
13: I thought it was a love story.
9: Yeah. This idea, I think this was like 1995. So this idea was in somebody's mind conceptually. And this is another thing where we see something go from, like all the Star Trek stuff, fantasy stuff, to now actually being used. I like the idea of it. I mean, I looked at that when I saw the movie. I thought in my head, I started researching, does anybody do this? No, nobody could make anything like this work, but it's a kind of a neat idea. If you get rid of the hydraulic fluid, you don't have the master cylinder anymore. You don't have the lines to rust out. You don't have any failure points like that. You have to convert it to something else that kinetically makes it work. Now, I know how camper brakes and boat brake, where those are horrible unless they're hydraulic, you know, so I don't know.
13: Did it give any more details about it other than just because that's
7: sure
13: very intriguing? Could you just more detail than you wanted to get into?
7: Yeah,
13: probably?
7: Sure. Yeah, yeah.
13: Okay.
7: What it does talk about, though, is the goal, of course, their goal is zero accidents, but it would be able to more match with the acceleration possibilities of EV, but add this. A comparable stopping power, which we don't have now. We have EVs that can
9: stop pretty quick, but not that quick.
7: Right, they can go fast. But if you're throwing a 6,000-pound car that fast,
9: you got to use a little regular braking too in there.
7: Right,
9: but it is amazing the one pedal on those. If you're not driving in town, driving slow, it'll stop itself just fine.
7: It is weird how quickly you get used to that too, because it's the first time you drive one pedal, you're like, well, how am I going to be able to modulate?
9: Yeah,
7: then by the time, I mean,
9: it's a learning curve.
7: A half
9: it's
7: hour
9: fast.
7: Later,
9: yeah,
7: it's normal. Isn't that weird?
9: Yeah, I was using that most of the way in that Mach-E we had when we were on the trip to Barrett Jackson, and it because it was already in that mode. I was like, I couldn't find it on the first drive, so I just left it, and I found myself not using the brake pedal after a while.
13: You're like a NASCAR driver.
9: That's what Chris said. He's like, why are you driving
13: so bad? You start drafting in behind, just, you know, finding out about where you need to slide up.
7: Using all the pedals all the time. The pedals.
13: That was aggressive.
9: A couple extra that weren't there. Yeah. How many times did the collision warning go off in that car? A dozen?
7: That was pretty shocking. I remember the one time I was like, whoa, that was aggressive.
9: What was even more shocking is when I looked over at Chris and I said, what person? It's like the lady at Barrett Jackson, she literally, the security guard, she jumped in front of my car and I was taken off. So I looked, there was nobody. I looked to the right over at the buildings and I stepped on the gas and she literally just jumped out in front of my car with her hand up like, mall cop, stop, you cannot proceed.
13: And the car did its job?
9: The car stopped and we were like, what? And I, what are you doing?
13: Thank you, car.
7: Let's talk to Joshua. Joshua, you're on the End of the Hood Show. What can we do for you?
0: Hi, I got a 2019 Ram 1500, and something going on with my DPMS. So I think it was last year it started, right around when it started getting really cold outside. And once the temperature dropped about like 32 or colder, it started to losing sensor communication. But then once it got warmer, the sensors came back. But now, this year, this last winter, it's taking turns on which sensor wants to read versus not. And now, as it's warmer, it's continuously doing it. It's not just hanging on to one sensor that's not communicating. Now, is that like a module, or is that like some sensors that I need to get replaced?
9: Well, it could be either one or even wiring. There's what they call a reference circuit, usually a 5-volt reference circuit, and there can be many of them, or one, depending on what kind of vehicle you have. And that reference circuit is there to give a steady voltage, so if the voltage can never fall below it. So it's, if most of them are 5, some of them are 7 volts. But they know that the car is not going to operate with less than about 10.5 volts anyway. So if they make all the sensors run with a 5-volt signal and then return from that from 0 to 5, from nothing to wide open, then they know they're pretty safe. They can always keep a steady 5 volts to this thing. And I've seen some as low as 3 volts. But if you've got a fault in that circuit, little corrosion, little open in the circuit, you can reduce that voltage quite a bit, and it'll throw all the sensors into disarray. Now, with that said, any one of the sensors on this truck that are shorted can short the reference line of that signal. So if we pull off a map sensor and put on a shorted one, every signal that uses that 5-volt signal is going to have a weird signal. So one sensor could do it. So what we like to do is scan the vehicle, see if any sensors are not showing up. If it shows faulty readings from 3 sensors, but one sensor doesn't even show up, it's not there, or it has a code for it, that's probably the bad sensor. And a lot of times we can just unplug that sensor and see if the rest of them come back to normal. If they do, that sensor is bad. So it's all a game of hide and seek.
13: But in this case, with a TPMS sensor, when the sensor's in the tire, you can't just unplug it. I suppose you go around the wand and just check the sensors individually to see if many of them are wonky?
9: Well, you'd be looking at a couple things. You'd be looking at the wireless interface in the vehicle, and that can be interrupted by any sensor in the vehicle.
13: I see.
9: But, I mean, you do look at the tire sensors first, of course. When you bring them in, you get your tire pressure monitor scanner, you read that, you see what's going on. But if all those show, if you had them replaced and you think they're fine, and they all show correct when you're reading with a scanner, then you need to go look at other things and see if you got anything in that data bus that's causing issues with that wireless scanner or with the wireless interface module, which does your door locks, anything wireless, door locks, tire sensors, all of that.
13: Is this 19 the classic style RAM, or is it the new generation?
0: It's the new generation.
13: So it's got a little more sophisticated electronics in it than the old generation, even though they all had pretty good stuff. But
9: overall, though, we find more vehicles that just have faulty sensors than anything else, and they've got to be a good quality aftermarket sensors. If you mix and match sensors, you could have a problem. Even though it's reading each one individually, even if you've got a spare tire, if you replace just one at a time and you don't use a factory sensor, we have had some issues on some vehicles. Toyota seem to be the worst that have the sensors in them. Some cars like the Hondas, they don't even use a sensor, and some of the Chryslers don't use a sensor at all, which throws people off. They say, well, I know what's wrong with my car, the sensors. They said I don't have a sensor in my tire. It's like, well, then how did it work for the last 5 years? So they try to put sensors in and program them, and they say, I can't. Somebody called me the other day and said, I tried to program my sensors I had put in, and I couldn't get them to work. Oh, your old ones fail? Well, no, there weren't any in the tires. Well, how long were they working? Well, since I got the car, years they were working, but now it's not. Why would you put sensors in it?
7: Huh.
9: Oh, yeah, I get you don't need sensors.
7: Does that help you out there, Joshua?
0: Yeah.
13: Yeah, he's not confident there.
7: Right.
13: You are also talking about a vehicle 7 years old that mm-hmm. the sensors, I guess, if you, I call it wanding, you know, just go around. Russ has got a scanner that you can scan each sensor and you can see the health of it. That'd be a starting point.
7: You just use your hand and feel it, right?
13: I mean, you're just like, there's an aura, just stand
7: think
13: there.
7: About it. Yeah. Think real hard.
13: No.
9: Mine only works for engine misfires.
13: Yeah, I've seen that in action before. I'm going to replace this coil. But that'd be a starting point. But after that, it's probably going to take somebody with another level of understanding of low voltage circuits, you know, of reference circuits.
7: Joshua, thanks very much for the call. Good luck. I got a question on the chat here. Looking at buying a 2017-2018 Colorado V6 two-wheel drive. Is the 6-speed or 8-speed transmission better, and how reliable can I expect it to be? I'm hoping for 200,000 miles out of it.
9: The 6 has been more reliable for how many we replace compared to the 8, but we don't do many of either one on that vehicle. It's been really reliable. In the Colorado, in the Chevy trucks, it's a different thing, but in the Colorado, it's been pretty good. It's a little lighter truck. For me, I would go with an 8-speed because I like the extra torque and pulling power it has, plus it is a little smoother driving. Mileage, I think, is a little better personally. That's what I'd go with.
7: Eight speed.
9: Yeah, eight.
13: I know that when we were looking for transmissions that would be similar to the 6L80 that's in the full-size truck that could be used at one of the technical schools, when our manager Benji and myself were talking about this because we were trying to help them with a project to get a bunch of similar transmissions they could train on that were more modern than what they had there. And we ended up getting, I believe, Colorado and Canyon transmissions that they're the same basic transmission. And those other trannies in the full-size trucks are problematic. But Russ hits it right on the head. We haven't seen the problems in the Colorados and Canyons because of the fact that there's not as much torque, not as much power, lighter, a little bit lighter vehicle. Yeah. People aren't pulling as much with them. They're more driving them, so you just don't see the problems as much. So I think that...
7: Does that make it easier for you guys to get those for the school?
13: Yeah, they were more attainable and more affordable. Both words kind of come together.
7: Yeah, because nobody was dying to get one.
13: Right, because if you take and try to buy a used 6L90, you're spending a couple grand plus a very expensive core, and the Colorado Canyon ones can be purchased for less than that.
7: That'll do it for this hour of the Under the Hood Show. Thanks very much for listening. Until next time, you can find us at underthehoodshow.com, and don't forget you can watch the show on our YouTube channel. Thanks, everybody.
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22: 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I'm Ron Wilson, director of the Huck Boyd National Institute for Rural Development at Kansas State University. 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With certifications in equine and canine massage, she works with animal alternative therapies such as pulsed electromagnetic field treatments. 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As a girl, she enjoyed walking on the beach and looking for treasures such as sea glass. 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Nestor found that she could create and market jewelry made from sea glass. Nestor wanted to expand her jewelry business. By the time she was back in Kansas, she wanted a business name that reflected both her saltwater beach experience and her Kansas roots. The name which stuck was Salty Sunflower Designs. 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She designed a logo showing a sunflower rising out of the ocean. Nestor learned about the growing interest in permanent jewelry and chose to make that a major focus of her business. Permanent jewelry is clasp-free jewelry that is permanently welded in place on the wearer's body. In other words, these are bracelets, anklets, or necklaces which the wearer never has to worry about taking off or leaving behind. I can swim or shower with it on, she said. We can sparkle all the time now, she said. Nestor has various types and designs of gold-filled and sterling silver chains and optional components to which gems can be added. A customer selects the desired chain, and it is instantly welded into place around the wearer's body. This trend is starting to explode, Nestor said. This is not soldering or a big torchy welder, Nestor said. It is a micro-TIG welder with a tiny electrode that emits a spark which instantly joins the metal pieces. As a precaution, Nestor uses a leather patch to protect the wearer's skin while welding, even though such protection is not considered necessary. Items can be custom-made. I focus on quality and safety, Nestor said. I love seeing the smiles on people's faces when they admire their sparkly creations, Nestor said. She demonstrates her wares at private events or pop-up appearances, such as one near her family home in the Virgin Islands. She's provided permanent jewelry at such places, only joins the metal pieces. As a precaution, Nestor uses a leather patch to protect the wearer's skin while welding, even though such protection is not considered necessary. Items can be custom made. I focus on quality and safety, Nestor said. I love seeing the smiles on people's faces when they admire their sparkly creations, Nestor said. She demonstrates her wares at private events or pop-up appearances.

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1: Population 938 people. Now that's rural. It's time to leave the Virgin Islands, where this Kansas woman is displaying her permanent jewelry. We commend Becky Nestor for making a difference with creative craftsmanship, be it salty or sunny. 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
3: Breaking news at Town Hall. I'm Bob Ackman with Washington. Poland's foreign secretary says he appreciates President Trump's decision to deploy an additional 5,000 U.S. troops to his country.
4: I want to thank President Trump for his announcement that rotation, the presence of American troops in Poland will be maintained more or less at previous levels.
3: The Polish Foreign Minister, Radoslaw Sikorski, that reverses earlier comments from the White House that troops would be drawn down in that part of the world. A Ukrainian drone attack has caused a fire to a Russian oil terminal. Russia's Astranews outlet reporting that Ukrainian drones struck in the Shashkaris oil terminal. That's a key site for Russian state-controlled pipelines. President Trump began testing his midterm message on Friday when he told a crowd in New York he's lived up to a key economic promise he made.
5: I cut your taxes and cut the taxes on workers, families, small business who are the soul of this state, and I made special promises that I would save you thousands of dollars a year.
3: And the president was in Suffern, New York, on the stump for Congressman Mike Lawler, who has pushed hard for boosting the deduction for state and local taxes.
5: Mike Lawler's fantastic. He's fantastic. He is a fantastic. I call him Mr. Salt.
3: And the president touting what he calls a major jobs milestone.
6: President Trump says 100% of net new jobs since 2025 have been created in the private sector as his administration seeks to root out unnecessary bureaucrats within the federal government. Speaking at the swearing-in of Kevin Warsh as the new Federal Reserve Chair, Mr. Trump said the administration cut excess government positions, adding that many former federal workers are now earning significantly more in private industry. John Scott reporting.
3: More on these stories at townhall.com.
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3: NCAA is moving forward toward approving an age window for athlete eligibility.
9: The NCAA's Division I cabinet has discussed possible implementation of an age-based eligibility model should it be approved and signaled it would consider voting on it at its meeting next month. The age-based eligibility model would give athletes a window of 5 years to compete in Division I, starting immediately after their high school graduation or their 19th birthday, whichever comes first. It would also eliminate waivers for extended eligibility except for pregnancy, religious missions, or active duty military service. The model is similar to an idea included in an executive order by President Donald Trump on April 3rd. I'm Gethin Coolball.
3: Thousands of Cubans gathered on Friday before the U.S. Embassy in Havana to protest a U.S. decision to indict former President Raul Castro for the downing of two civilian airplanes 30 years ago. Breaking news at townhall.com. A quote by Donald Trump after his 2024 New York conviction still resonates. Here's correspondent Laura Winters.
10: Eric Trump telling reporters his father stayed upbeat after the 2024 conviction in the Stormy Daniels case, saying, "We're going to win this all," meaning both the legal fights and a return to the White House. Eric says that optimism left a lasting impression with his family and Americans and underscores the failure

0: of prosecutors who tried to end his father's political career.
1: That is Laura Winters reporting. SpaceX has launched its biggest, most powerful starship so far. The rocket blasted off from the southern tip of Texas on Friday, carrying 20 mock Starlink satellites on a test flight extending halfway around the world. And Starlink satellites, of course, Elon Musk is using to increase communications around the world. Nothing was recovered as planned. More on these stories at townhall.com.
2: This is The Making of America from the Jefferson Media Group. Historians claim that he was a soldier, a scout, a gambler, a gunslinger, a showman, an actor, a lawman, and a cattle rustler. He was born in 1837 in Homer, Illinois, and was shot in the back in the middle of a card game in a town called Deadwood while holding two pairs in his hands, aces and eights. While Marshal of Abilene, Texas, he was challenged to a gunfight by Phil Coe, who tried to scare the marshal by telling him he had killed a crow in flight. The marshal replied, "Did the crow have a pistol? Was he shooting back? Because I will be." Coe hesitated and then drew his pistol, but Wild Bill Hickok drew his faster. This has been The Making of America. I'm Michael Emerson, and you can visit us at jeffersonmediagroup.com.
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4: 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Brian, you're on the end of the hood show. 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
5: 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I mean, we've got thousands of us around the country that are doing this. So you're going to find one. You may have to look a little bit because a lot of shops just haven't.
6: They're just not interested in doing it for some reason.
5: They haven't tried it. So they're just like, oh, used parts are bad. Well, no, they're not. If we're selling hundreds of millions of dollars on them across the country every year.
4: So for Brian, just a money. Little bit easy, though.
5: It's just too much.
4: But he's being told the truth.
5: He's been to it for a long block, yes.
6: I want to back up the
5: rust. That's the right price for a long block.
6: In olden days, I'm going to go ancient days.
5: This fuel-injected motor is seeing a difference in cylinder speed, and it's flagging it and giving them this fire code.
6: Okay, so 8% in a 350 Chevy was not a big deal.
5: Though they ran bad from the factory sometimes, a little rough.
6: So 8% to me, when he first said that, I was like, my head kind of cocked, like, huh, that doesn't sound bad. That's my old brain.
5: Yeah.
6: So that's legit.
5: Yeah, yeah. So I think in this case, okay. So he's got to, if he wants to keep that car, he's got to go with a good certified used option.
6: Is there any chance, Brian, I'm arguing on your behalf, is there any chance that he has got, how many miles are on this? Let's ask that question.
7: About 160, I believe.
6: Okay, I'm going to quit arguing.
5: Yeah.
6: If this would have been a really low mileage engine and you were getting this report, I was going to argue there could be some carbon issues involved that could be holding up valves, causing problems, and maybe they could try some things. But with 160,000 and if they're doing a leak down test, they're going to be able to tell where that 8% is sneaking by. If it's sneaking by an intake valve, an exhaust valve, back into the crankcase. But for whatever reason, that cylinder's not as healthy. And we have seen them before where they'll give indications like that, and it's a carbon-related issue, and some really strong emission systems cleanings and different things have been somewhat helpful, some soaking in the cylinders type stuff.
5: CRC, emission system cleaning kit complete.
6: You would definitely want to have shook that out for sure, but most likely what Russ is saying is accurate, what you're getting told.
5: Yeah, you've used one of their, and when we say emission system cleaning kit, what we mean is their GDI fuel system service kit, which is for the direct injected engines, you have carbon buildup will, and this, not this specific car, but on cars like Shannon's talking about, you get these misfires, and a lot of times it's caused by carbon. And if you let it go too long, it's not like you can say, oh, well, we'll just clean it later and it'll be fine. No, you're going to burn a valve or something to kill the cylinder if you don't clean it now while it's just occurring.
6: Yeah, you'll have a really nasty looking piston and valve.
4: And the price quote he's got is accurate
5: for a real long block, sure.
6: For a new one from the dealer, but I mean, you're talking about
5: a car that's probably worth 13,000, maybe 10.
6: The miles, it might be 7,500.
5: Oh, it's even more. So you want an affordable option.
7: Yeah, well, that's the problem. It's got a fair amount of rust and stuff.
5: Well, then that throws a difference.
6: Then we always talk about that. You got to look at the condition of the vehicle, too.
5: Yeah.
6: And the other thing is, if you know the problem and it's still running, it's still running.
5: Yeah.
4: Yeah, good point. Yeah.
6: Drive it until it gets worse and breaks.
5: Yeah, it might be just fine to drive.
6: It might stay that way for another 20,000 miles.
7: Well, that's what I was wondering, if it would. It's been a month since I had that diagnosis, and it's my daughter's car, and I told her just to drive it.
5: There you go.
7: Car is probably only worth $3,000 to $4,000 anyway.
6: Yeah, my 7,500 was optimistic, but when you say it's rusty, and you're getting to the point now where when it breaks, it's somebody picking up the phone and saying, "Hey, I'm just going to play our place. We have a 2011 Ford Flex. It's got 180,000 miles." Body's rusty. They always have new tires on them. It seems like just put new brakes on it. Don't care about the brakes. I do care a little bit about the tires. What brand are they? This is going to be $500. It's going to be $700. It's just when they've reached the point of diminishing returns because there's not enough demand for the parts. They're not as relevant.
4: Right.
6: If it was a relevant vehicle, we kind of dive in a little bit deeper because you're starting to look at demanded parts values and things that we're selling regularly, that moves our quotient quickly. But for that point, then it becomes a what will the most aggressive scrap buyer pay that's going to take care of you. And so I think that I think your best bet is for her to drive it and make a plan while she's driving it.
4: Right. And not spend any money
6: Don't spend any more money on that car, I wouldn't think. Of any magnitude.
5: No.
4: Brian, thanks very much for the call. Good luck. 866-594-4150.
5: I think there's a method to that new tire, because it really does seem like a lot of the cars that people are calling us to sell, end-of-life cars, more than you would think, just had new tires, right?
6: Well, they do.
5: No. Now, here's what I think.
6: But here's the problem. And I think you're going to say it.
5: No, I'm thinking, what makes you feel, the two top things, Chris, that make you feel better about the car you currently own? Your car is pretty new, but the Prius.
4: Yeah.
5: What are the two things that would go, hey, you know what? I love this car even better. Because one, it's just had a complete wash and detail and cleaning. Well, I feel real good. Or an oil change. That makes sense. Or new tires. When you get those new tires and you see that tread, you feel good. So if you've got a car that has got maybe a little shake to it, it's not quite perfect, and you go, you know what? I know it needs tires. Let's throw some tires on it. You put those tires on it, you feel really good, and then you find out it wasn't the tires. It was the transmission going out or the engine with a misfire. But now I've got those new tires. You're hoping by making that investment, it's going to be a better car.
6: And I had really a different answer, but yours is very good.
4: Me too.
6: Let's hear yours.
4: Yeah, I said to him once, hey, I just put tires on that thing.
6: There
4: and he
6: is.
4: Said, yeah, you did. And then he looked and it was 4 years, 90,000 miles.
5: I just
4: and
5: put we a full like, tank of gas.
4: You know what?
5: Yeah, 90,000.
4: We did pretty good.
6: The new tires and new brakes are usually about 10 to 20,000 miles ago and they're not new to us anymore.
4: All right, let's take a quick break on the Under the Hood Show.
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11: That's all you got to do to fix it? I could have paid a guy $1,000 to do that. This is Under the Hood.
4: 866-594-4150. That's the number to reach us here at the Under the Hood Show. Let's talk to Rich. You're on the Under the Hood Show. Rich, what can we do for you?
12: I got a 2000 Ford XLT Ranger, and I let somebody use it, and they brought it back. And on the dash, the light come on and says, check fuel cap. So I checked the fuel cap, and it's on tight and everything, and took it off and put it on again. I've been driving, runs fine, but that light's still off. Is there a problem there? Or?
5: Yeah, they must have destroyed it.
4: It was their
6: That's
4: fault.
6: Not what he wanted to hear, Russ. Russ, he didn't want to hear that.
5: Unless you look underneath and something's hanging down or has a giant hole in it, there's nothing
4: they
5: could
4: this.
5: Have done.
4: Rich, you do not have to answer this question. What's your relationship to this person? Is it family? Is it friend? Is it business?
12: Family, grandson.
4: Oh, okay.
5: Oh, then it's definitely grandson's fault. You know, those kids are so young.
4: I'll tell you this. First of all, if he ruined it, you're just out. That's fine. And if it's your grandpa's truck that you ruin, that's just fine. I mean, it's not fine, but it's the cost of doing business.
6: I would think the grandson is scared right now.
4: Right.
6: If he's listening to the show right now, he's really scared.
4: But it'll be fine.
5: That's what you're saying. It's your truck now, and you got to fix it.
6: Huh? Your grandson, and like Russ said, unless there's something hanging underneath, he didn't do anything. He may have filled. Did he put fuel in it?
12: Yeah, you put a little fuel back in.
6: Okay. I mean, it's possible in that year, make, model, that range, he could have been filling it with the cap open, with the truck running, and it could have chose to do a evap purge test at that time.
5: Or said, I want to really fill it up good for Grandpa, so I squeezed an extra 2 gallons in it.
6: And then he overfolded into the charcoal canister, the line or something.
5: It's almost 30 years old. Well, not too.
4: Yeah.
5: It is.
4: Good point.
5: Yeah, it's possible it's just old.
6: Is it running okay, Rich?
12: Yeah, it seems to be running okay. Should I just get another fuel cap, buy a fuel cap, or
5: That's a good start. When you got a fuel cap that's already approaching 30 years, a fuel cap is a good start. Our partner Motorrad has been caps forever, closure devices. So get a Motorrad cap for it. Put it on there. It's going to be really super affordable. Step one, because it's not hurting the way it drives.
4: Better be.
5: Well, drive it as step one. If that doesn't fix it, you've exhausted your at-home things now, and the next step is probably going to be a vent valve, and then the third step might be a canister. But those are things that are cheaper. But one of the first things they'll do is they're going to want to either test that fuel cap, which a lot of shops don't have the ability to test them. They just say, why would we spend $15 to test it when we could put a new one on for $13 or whatever? So they'll just put a cap on it, and then they'll run a test on the system and see if it's sealed.
4: If the only symptom for Rich is the light,
5: and it's almost 30 years old.
4: You would ignore this forever, wouldn't you?
5: You would.
6: I probably would too.
4: Yeah.
6: But it's covering up and masking other things.
5: If it was your 30-year-old car.
6: If something else came up, it's going to mask it. That's the challenge.
4: Oh, yeah, I suppose.
6: And is this truck clean or is it rusty?
12: No, it's real clean.
6: Because on some of these, they'll get a rusted out fuel fill neck tube.
4: Which it could, even if the car's
6: and then that could create some issues as far as keeping the system sealed like it's supposed to. Yeah, I think that your grandson's okay. He's still a pretty cool kid, and he most likely
4: might not
6: didn't break it. It probably could have just been, well, he might have. He might have, like I said. The only user input he could have done is, there's three things probably. Overfilled it. And got raw fuel that happened to get just into the system. He could have had it running when he was filling it, and it did a test, and it just happened to be the unlucky brake. Or he's went off-road, and something got hooked and pulled a line off or something like
4: that. Let's not forget, he might have done nothing, and it might have come on after he got it from Rich, because Rich wrecked it. That's a possibility.
5: Sure you had it full for his
6: grandson. Fourth possibility is that it was just time.
4: Right.
6: That canister just got enough life into it that it's like enough, or that valve said, today's the day, I'm not going to work.
4: Mm-hmm. Does that help you out there, Rich?
12: I know I've had vehicles where you left the cap off or something and it wouldn't run right or just got fill on you. And, you know, when you filled it up, forgot to put the cap back on. This here just seems to be running fine. So,
6: Russ, I got to ask this question before we hang up. Will that cycle through on its own in that model? And if clear it, if everything's still good, if it did a.
5: Oh, yeah.
6: Okay.
5: It's going to take a week of driving.
6: Number of drive cycles.
5: Starting on and off a lot, yeah.
6: And so maybe give it a bit before you buy a fuel cap if it's running good.
5: They're cheap. Buy a fuel cap.
4: One more question. Rich, how old is your grandson?
12: 21.
4: Ooh, that's right on the cusp of you gotta let him slide or you gotta, you know what I mean? If he's 27, fix this for me. If he's 16, pal, be better, you know?
6: Let's learn from this.
4: This one is right in the middle there, Rich. You're kind of, good luck, I guess, you know?
12: Yeah.
4: Thanks very much for the call. Yeah, that is and everything about it makes it iffy. It's 30 years old, you know, it's 27 years old, it's the whole thing.
6: I think it just happened to break when he...
4: Or
6: just and it's not broken, it just happened to flare up.
4: Right. 866-594-4150. What's caught your attention in the automotive world?
6: Right now, if you want, I don't know the numbers, but they're giving some amazing incentives to sell the VW electric buses, the ID buses. Huh? They're not moving off the showrooms.
4: Oh,
6: they're not going to make them anymore. So dealers that still have them are making very aggressive. The manufacturer's got incentives on them. And the knock on them has been that the range wasn't super long.
4: Mm-hmm.
6: But they're cool. I'd kind of be curious what really affordable is. I didn't ask. But it'd be kind of fun to have one of them to bop around in.
4: There's one around here, right?
5: Because I used to pass a few of them.
6: Yeah, there's a few.
4: I used to pass one every day on my ride here to do the show. And they're death. They look.
6: But when you see one, it catches your attention.
4: Mm-hmm.
6: Just like when the Beatles first came out with the redesign. They do a good, Volkswagen does a good job when they've chose to do those things.
4: Yeah.
6: I really think they do a good job. And then the other thing is that I see that, I believe it's Honda, they just moved their target to 2050 on getting rid of the combustion vehicle. They were earlier than that, and they're going to rely more on the plug-in and the hybrids and all of that.
5: Realistic thing. I know when we were kids, they brought it up in school because it was the 80s, and we had a oil issue going on. Oh, familiarly, it's the same place that it's going on now. Now they did it again. The same thing came back up. And one of my grandkids asked me, they said, is this true and what does it mean? And I said, well, yes, it's true. And what it means is a whole lot of things. But we're in a better position now than we were then. The world is projected to be out of realistically obtainable oil and natural gas, because they're together, if you didn't know that, within the next 30 years. Out. There's no more pumpable oil because it would be too expensive to frack and extract and things like that. Which means 30 years from now, so 2060, more or less, no more internal combustion engines unless they're running on an ethanol product or a biofuel product. They're not going to run on fossil fuels any longer. So when we're talking about going to electric and we don't like it and this and that, it's good that we were kind of bombed into it. So these companies had to get some infrastructure and do some researching to find out what it'll take to get these cars changed over. But we're not ready yet. But we should be in 30 years, which was where we, so that's what I told my grandchild. I said, this is what we need to do. Because when you're my age, to think of me right now, if all of a sudden they said there is no more fuel for your car unless it's all bio. So there'll be cars, there'll be a mix. I think my opinion is there'll be a mix of ethanol running cars and there'll be a mix of electric cars and possibly some biodiesel cars like a Prius. You got an electric hybrid, but it'll be a biodiesel hybrid with both
4: synthetic fuels now too that aren't bio at all.
5: Right, but they've got to protect those. But
6: that's a pretty hot take on the 30 year number.
5: It was when we were kids. They were like within 70 years we'll be out. Well, look,
6: I know,
5: where
6: my kids
5: look
6: were
5: where
6: kids,
5: we're at now.
6: We're going to have the icebergs gone already.
4: I do wonder what
5: they're getting there.
4: I wonder what that, because even since we were kids, the fracking's a perfect example of. That wasn't in the equation back then.
5: Right.
4: So who knows what the next...
5: Yeah, so however you look at it, there is a place for those electrics, and there's a place not for those electrics.
6: You can debate the timing, you can debate but the point's the same.
5: At some point. If it's 500 years, at some point, you're going to run out, and you've got to figure out what we're going to do, but you've got to do it at a pace that works for everyone, not just whatever, you know, wants to do it. But those electrics, they jumped up so fast and they just crashed so fast. And it was just a crazy thing. But look how well everything went when Tesla was really the only player in the game. The biggest knock on that company was that they weren't making money. Now they're making, you know, look at what happened. But that was it. People like, oh, that's so cool. It's an electric car. Oh, I don't want one, but that's really cool.
13: I would have never in my life thought I would own one.
5: Mm-hmm. Yeah.
13: And never in my life would I thought I would have sat in a car that would drive me comfortably from Rapid City, South Dakota to Phoenix, Arizona with little driver input.
4: Yeah. Well, and
13: never in my life.
4: Even I go back to it all the time. I can remember on this show, when I was on this show, discussing self-driving cars, and they were going to use magnets in the roads to do it.
13: I do remember that.
4: That was the only way to do it, was to have polar magnets that were opposite. And, I mean, just
5: so much has changed. I mean, I remember sitting in a car back in high school, and I never would have thought that, you know, that car could be a 700-horsepower car with a cool interior and a smooth idle 40 years later, you know?
13: It wouldn't go, ah!
5: Yeah, I mean, or the stereo would be this big and sound this
13: right.
5: big.
13: Yeah.
4: Right.
13: Yeah, that's a good one.
4: We're going to take a quick break on the Under the Hood Show.
5: We want to tell you about our partner at Road Ready Wheels. 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
16: Skies are partly sunny across the area this afternoon, especially in those north central portions of Nebraska and Kansas. A little further south, we are seeing some mostly cloudy skies and spotty showers and thunderstorms that move in over the late evening. A low pressure system is bringing those showers across the area, though highs stay in the 70s throughout the day. Tonight, we'll see more of those scattered showers that start to taper off, with lows in the 40s and 50s, partly cloudy skies. Sunday, partly sunny, with highs back in the 80s, and a few isolated showers popping up in central Nebraska, as well as the Panhandle. High pressure sets up early in the week, allowing for warm, calm conditions. Highs are steady in the 80s and even 90s through the early week. Rain showers move in over the late week.
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4: 866-594-4150. That's the number to reach us here at the Under the Hood Show. 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
5: Like Mike Townsend. Congratulations from our friends over at Berkeley One Classics, celebrating over 50 years of collector car coverage. If there was a hailstorm, you'd be okay. You'd know you had agreed value, and you'd know what it cost right up front without having to, you know, increase all this and that just to get a better value. They've got great values no matter what.
4: So. I have a question.
5: Yeah.
4: I've had hail damage when the entire, I wasn't unique that time.
5: No.
4: That was intense. Have you ever had hail damage on a collector car?
5: You can, yes.
4: I know, but I mean, how much would that make you sad?
5: Well,
4: because there's decisions that you made.
5: If you restored the car, you can restore it again.
4: Right, but right. But that's the thing. I mean, because if you have, well, any car, because I had to make a decision. I knew the hail was coming. I had to make a decision what to do, and I couldn't have made a different decision.
5: But collector cars? Older collector cars, the older it gets, the less chance you get of hail damage. Because what will ding a car today?
4: Yeah, good point.
5: Pea-sized hail with enough wind can ding a car today. Tennis ball-sized hail is what it took for a 57 Chevy. I mean, it's huge. I have a Monte Carlo fender in my shed, and I have a... GMC truck fender in my shed, and I can pick up that truck fender, which looks bigger with one finger, and I have to move it around when it was wet. It's like a tin can. It's thin, like a Pepsi can.
4: Yeah.
5: That Monty fender.
13: That was from the 90s.
5: Yeah, and that Monty fender from the 70s is, I bet it's 40 pounds. It's heavy. It's a tank. So to dent that thing, and I mean, and that car went through some pretty heavy hailstorms, which up nowadays, just ding, ding, ding, ding. Doesn't take much. And some of them will bounce off because of the flex of the new cars. But
13: there's been events where storms have came through car shows.
4: I suppose. Well, yeah. We've been at one.
5: Yeah, we've been in a couple ones. Where they could have been. And there was a hailstorm before I worked here at this facility. There was a hailstorm when I was working at a car dealership. That was like 91 or 2, something like that. And that was like baseball size hail. You remember when you lost every single piece of sheet metal and glass
13: out here? That was the first time we ever got hail out here. That was 97.
5: And I didn't see that part of the storm. I only caught the small part in town, but it was like a massive event. We had customers that came in with cars that had no glass in them. The roofs were beat down.
13: Knocked out all the solar panels up at Aeros Data Center. It was really nice.
5: Yeah, and the hail we had here about a month ago, I had the show Camaro, the Under the Hood show Camaro, parked in the driveway, and I saw some little pea-sized ding, ding, ding in the tail.
13: You showed us the video of that.
5: Yeah, and my wife says, maybe you should go take the blankets out and cover the car because it wasn't in the garage. Everything was full in there. And I was like, this is nothing. It won't do anything. And then all of a sudden, one big one, like ping pong ball, went toong and hit the glass table, and I went, I'm going to do it now.
4: Going outside.
5: And I went outside, and that stuff was hitting me in the head, and it hurt. You know, it was like, thunk, ow. It was like getting hit with a deadbolt hammer.
4: 866.
13: Need a hail helmet.
4: 4150. Let's go to Michigan and talk to Bob. You're on the End of the Hood Show. Bob, what can we do for you?
18: I got a 2008 Chevrolet Impala that I bought from a neighbor with rodent damage.
5: Ooh.
18: Yeah, it's worse. I pulled the air box, and apparently the squirrels had made quite a home in there for some period of time, and they chewed all through the wires there. I cannot repair this harness. And I know from past experience looking for a harness for the engine is like looking for a needle in the haystack, because you got to have all the same options and everything else on the car to make sure everything works when you're done.
5: You want
18: any suggestions?
5: You want the interior harness or the engine harness for this car?
18: I need just the engine.
5: Well,
4: did you just say ooh?
5: Yeah, it can be done. They put a lot of big tags on these engines, on the Impalas. I've seen those tags. As I was working on an Equinox yesterday, and I stared at a tag at least two different places.
13: I'll tell you that.
4: What do you mean?
5: Well, there's a tag that tells you what the part number is of that harness, and they'll match up to other harnesses. And luckily, this is an 08 Impala. It's a pretty common model, so common that if you get one with a 3.5, likely a 3.5 powered 08 is going to be identical. Or as long as it's, look at the California and federal emissions, because if it is California, that one usually fits the federal, but a federal does not fit California because there's extra wires for solenoids in there for air pump valves.
13: Yeah, I think that just looking at putting my Nordstrom's Automotive hat on, when people are looking for a wiring harness, it's been a challenge over the years, and you've been around that, you're right. And so what has changed is the, at least at our facility, is the process that we use. Now, the 08 is on the edge of the years that we're actively dismantling in our full service facility. But if it goes through our full service facility process, we take the engine wiring harnesses off now on every vehicle. We always have. But if we need it and it's in demand, it'll go into the warehouse with pictures and pictures of the tag. If it is going to go back into the vehicle for safekeeping until we crush the vehicle and just, hey, maybe we'll sell this, it's a maybe sell part, our dismantlers, as part of their process, have a table that they roll by, and all the parts that are tagged, inventoried parts that go back into the vehicle for storage also get pictures taken of them. And so then we just have to determine that it survived out in the vehicle, because things do happen. Weather gets them, or
5: mice eat them.
13: Something happens. But the vehicle storage isn't ideal. It's pretty good, but it's not perfect. So, and then the other thing that has changed is we've gotten products now into our industry like VinMatch Pro. The owner of VinMatch Pro is actually going to be visiting us out here. He wants to sponsor the show.
5: Is it Vince?
13: No. Oh, it's JC.
5: I thought I was going to show how much I remembered things.
13: No, and they're going to come out here, but we have a product now that we're able to do a little more research. It's a pretty darn good product, but it can show us option codes and some different things so that the salesman can put two VIN numbers in side by side.
5: I've looked at that at the shop to try to figure out stuff lately because you guys had sent an email. I'm like, well, what does this do?
13: Yeah, and so we've got some better tools to try to figure some of this out. It doesn't mean you're going to get a harness for $50 unless you go up and walk a self-service, like our U-Pull-It, and you find, here's an 08 Impala. My brain tells me that they use that same computer engine. I look up maybe a sensor at an auto parts store to see what year ranges they fit. I think I can do something here from 06 to 10, maybe. And then I start walking Impalas.
18: 11?
13: Okay, I'm guessing. I'm guessing.
18: 11, but you're right on your game. And I do want to compliment you and your staff. You were the first call I made, and the gentleman that I spoke with was extremely helpful. Gave me the name of a harness rebuilder in Illinois that I could possibly contact.
13: Yeah.
18: I prefer to try to go the stock method. This car is, it's not worth all that much. I don't want to get, $1,000 in a harness.
13: I think that it'd be a little bit of work on your end, but you could go up to the self-service and have a good chance of finding one. And up there, we sell them by the foot. They're cheap. Wiring harnesses are sold by the foot. So you're not going to spend a lot of money if you go pull one yourself.
4: Bob, thanks very much for the call. Good luck. Let's talk to Nathan. You're on the Under the Hood show. Nathan, what can we do for you?
19: Hey, guys. Just a quick question on an oil change. I got a 2025 F-150. The app on the phone says you're supposed to change oil at 10,000. Dealer says 5,000. I've talked to a couple different dealers. What's your guys' opinion on that?
13: I like the dealer's opinion, and Russ is going to probably tell you something more insane.
5: Well, yeah, exactly. I go earlier than that, but when the dealer is contradicting the manufacturer
4: That's
5: by
4: a
5: that
4: great
5: much,
4: point.
5: That says something right there. So now you can contradict that dealer and do whatever you want as far as what you feel good about.
4: Yeah.
5: You know, to be comfortable. Me, 3 months, 3,000, sometimes longer months-wise if I'm not. That's if I'm putting that many miles on it.
4: Right.
5: When it sits all winter, I don't get that many miles on it. I change it to 3,000. But I don't let it. I just don't feel comfortable going that long.
13: I think that we've talked about this before. Just a quick little bit on it. The apps, the lights in the vehicles that come on that are not magic. They don't. They're not.
4: They're not judging.
13: They're not judging anything. They're set on a life cycle, a rotation, a algorithm of how the vehicle's been used, the operations. They are typically going to be long because they're trying to promote a lower cost of ownership, a lower cost of frequency of maintenance, so you don't have to go in as often.
5: That'll be really low, won't it?
13: And so what we have found, though, is over time, historically, that's too long.
4: Right.
13: In our part of the world where we live, with the changing temperatures, the environment we live in, we got a lot of dust in the air. We got just a lot of things in our environment, and the way people use vehicles around here, it is typically too long.
5: Let the condition of the oil be your guide.
13: That's a good point, yeah.
5: Because if you're pulling the plug out and you go, whoa, that's the worst I've ever seen, it might be a little long.
4: Let me contradict you there a little bit.
5: No. Has little faith of oil change.
4: Because no one's doing that. I mean, Nathan might.
5: No, but doing it themselves.
4: Right. No one's doing that, though.
5: Most of the people don't. You're right.
4: They're just going, it's 10,000, 5,000, what do I do? That's it. Let's just concentrate on that. No one's getting there. No, you know what I mean?
5: I have paid other people to change my oil, and I know what you mean, Chris. Yeah. You're like, I don't care whatever came out of it. Don't talk to me about it.
4: Now, if you're doing it myself. If you are that person, that's great, because especially if you're going to have it tested.
5: But you can pull the dipstick and look, too.
4: Yeah.
5: What I'm saying is if you're going every 5,000 and you're pulling the dipstick out before that change and you go,
4: it's a glop.
5: It's clean.
4: Oh, yeah.
5: Why did it go like brand new? Let's go longer. I would, because the oil can protect that.
4: But at 5,000, would you? You would at 3,000, maybe. At 5,000,
5: I'm going to start at 3, and I might bump up a little bit because, you know, I have been on a long trip in the vehicle I just ran to put away, and that I have gone 5,500 and went, it's still pretty clean, so I felt okay when I got to 3. But what causes the dirt is not the engine down below. It's what passes those pistons getting into the bottom. So as it gets older, more unburned fuel is going past the piston rings, more carbon, more dirt. Yeah.
13: Nathan, what motor is in it, you said?
19: I think it's that EcoBoost.
13: Yeah, those little guys work hard. They're good engines. They work
5: and
13: hard.
5: The more you tow, the more frequent on the changes because the heat, build up, carbon.
13: Yeah, I would definitely be in. The dealer, I think, is just trying to be straight with you what's best.
4: Yeah.
13: They're not trying to make you be over-serviced. I think they've got some experience there that's guiding them to say that.
4: So go with 5,000 and then check it and see if you need to maybe even bump it.
13: Yep.
4: Nathan, thanks very much for the call. Good luck. All right, we're going to take a quick break. You are listening to the Under the Hood Show. You're in the middle of a repair and need to order a replacement part. But have you really thought about what's in your box? With over 21 manufacturing facilities worldwide, Standard is a full-line supplier of vehicle control and engine management components, offering more than 50,000 precision-engineered components that are subjected to category-specific testing, including on-vehicle validation. Advanced internal combustion engine systems, like variable valve timing and turbocharging, are highly dependent on timely, accurate data from multiple sensors because these systems operate on real-time closed-loop logic. 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
4: 866-594-4150. 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What's caught your attention in the automotive world?
13: I've noticed in our facility, and I'm guessing it's played over to Russ, is it is all of a sudden gotten warm in our market, and people are buying air conditioning parts.
5: Yeah.
13: And so that season is upon us. Are you seeing people coming up for AC work?
5: A lot of AC work, and a lot of people that say, well, it was working. You know, like if we touch their car, just change oil. You change oil, now it's not working.
13: Well, I've done that to you.
5: When was the last time you turned it on? Well, I know it was working. You mean it was working last October? Was that the last time you... Well, yeah. I'm like, so you don't think that it could have broken between now and then? Because these things do fail overnight. I mean, that's how quick they go. So if you haven't turned it on, but you owe it to yourself to have either a shop look at it or you to know how to clean an AC system to keep it operating, or you will kill it. It doesn't have much refrigerant, and if it gets too hot and blows some out of there, even a couple ounces, it may not work anymore, and that could cause permanent damage to the system running low on oil. So it's easy to clean, you know, between the radiator and condenser, or if you've got a condenser up in the very front, bugs get on it, all sorts of stuff. You can use, they even make a condenser cleaner you can pick up at pretty much any box store. You spray on there, let it soak for a minute, loosens up the bugs, and you clean them off, you spray them off, but you got to keep that stuff.
4: I did that on my house air conditioner.
5: Ooh-wee. It's the same thing. So ooh-wee. If your house air clean, if you've ever done it for your house, the car is worse because it's going down the road.
4: Yeah.
5: And it's got that same fuzzy mat on there. It can cause your car to overheat, cause the air conditioner to overheat, and you got to replace the cabin air filter. Most people never do it because it's out of sight, out of mind. You change it on your house, right? And how many of us have pulled it out and said, oh my gosh, I've never seen so much dirt. You think your house is dirty, that you're changing every couple years because you've let it go too long until there's a problem, right?
13: That reminds me, I got to check the ones just on the hallway here.
5: Well, your car, that cabin air filter gets dirty and cause that thing to freeze up, which holds the oil in one position away from the compressor and locks up the compressor. And the average price of, if you get a compressor that locks up, people say, well, how much to put a compressor in my car? You can just figure it's going to be somewhere between about $900 to $1,600 with the parts included. And that's when we're doing it, if it needs a compressor. Unless the compressor just had a seal go out, and that's the only thing wrong with it, no other damage, and then it can be less. But when they say, how much is it going to be, no one can ever, I promise you, they can not look you straight in the face and truthfully tell you, this is how much it's going to cost to do this, because they don't know until they've taken it apart.
13: Unless their estimate includes every part of the system from the beginning, and then it's going to be
4: maybe high and
13: way too expensive.
5: Yeah. And then it's a waste. You're putting on more than you need. But it's easy for us. You come in to do an estimate. I'm going to say, look.
13: Well, I know you're doing our CFO's car right now.
5: Yeah. Well, we know that's got a leaky evaporator, so that's pretty much cut and dried. But if it, you know, he smells refrigerant in the car.
13: He told me he had a chlorine smell. I said, it's probably got to pull the dash out, probably.
5: So if you come in, though, and say, my compressor quit, and it locked up. Yeah, they said it's locked up. I'm going to charge you an estimate, a substantial estimate fee to do it right. I'm going to make sure it's evacuated. I'm going to take the lines off. I'm going to look at it and see physically what's wrong and give you a 100% accurate estimate. I only charge you for that estimate if you say, no, I'm not going to fix it now, because I have to take it apart to get to that point. But if
0: you go ahead
5: and make the repairs, I would have had to have gone exactly to that point of labor anyways. So it's still this much. If it's a $900 repair, it's still $900 with the estimate, which is now free because it was just part of the job. But if you say, nah, I don't need AC that bad, well, it's going to cost you an estimate fee to get to that point.
13: You're going to pay for that twice.
0: Because you're going to end
5: up
13: if you fix it later.
5: Yeah, if I put it all back together and you decide to come back and fix it in a year, you're going to have that estimate plus. It's only if you just say, yes, let's continue to fix it. Most people want AC. They really do when it's hot outside. I have, I'd say, 2 to 3 out of 10 people that if I make an appointment to get their AC done and they know they want to fix it and it's going to be an expensive repair, if the weather's in the 90s and it's muggy for a week and they make that appointment, if the next week it drops down and it's in the 70s or 60s, it's a cold front, they'll cancel.
0: Yeah.
5: And then about half of those will just never get it done because they're like, oh, it's going to get cold again. But the other half will now call back and say, I need it done right now.
0: We were going to
5: Well, I made an appointment before the one you canceled. Well, yeah, but I really need it. I called. I know you did, but then you canceled and you left me a hole to fill because this is a small job. It's not like a big engine. So, but we do a lot of them. Yeah, we're getting a lot of AC people. And the other thing we're getting the most of is people putting the wrong fuel in their car. Just because the pump's a little high, they want to go with the lowest price.
13: We got a few minutes left here, but you were just saying that even locally there's a
5: sign that says it's okay to go low, the lowest price. No, it's not okay to go lowest price because the lowest price is E85. It's okay to use the lowest price non-flex fuel. Yes. If your car is not a premium only car, but it's okay to go with the lowest price and then a line underneath that is allowed by your car, that is recommended for your car.
13: Because Russ told me he's seen an uptick here with the high fuel prices of people putting E85 in.
5: They're putting it in, and so far there's been zero damage. They just fill it up the rest of the way with a non-ethanol, like a premium fuel that's non-ethanol, just to even that out. Because E85 is only like 45% anyway. So you dilute that. If you got 3/4 of a tank and you fill it the rest of the way with premium, now you've brought that down under 30 and you're usually okay.
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23: 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He, like, just burst into the room and started shouting out doctor terms, you know. He was like, okay, I think we're ready. She's 80% aphasia. She's 7 centimeters dilated. Her barometer pressure's 80 over 60. Expect a cool front to come in later this afternoon. Oh, followed by high gust of wind brought on by her mother. And somebody boo back there. Don't boo. She's not here. She's like 8 hours by broom, so.
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24: Attitude is everything. I'm Mitch Anthony with today's Daily Dose. I've heard some folks say that a big problem for kids today is that they don't have enough real heroes. They're growing up in an age where famous athletes are saying, I'm not a role model or I don't want to be your role model. Some are asserting that this dearth of direction is about to take an entire generation astray. Recently, I asked the question, who is your role model and why, to a group of high school students. An onlooker would have been amazed. One by one, they stood up and told about great and extraordinary people they admired and whose example they followed. They spoke of the powerful lessons they had learned, values such as respect, hard work, persistence, creativity, generosity, tolerance, and responsibility were mentioned time and again. Any skeptic hearing this would have been encouraged about our world's future if these young people were to have anything to do with it. And who were their heroes that taught them these great lessons? You may have heard of them. It was their moms, dads, grandpas, grandmas, aunts, and uncles. These heroes were people they watch in action every single day. This is Mitch Anthony reminding you once again that life is whatever you make it. Mitch Anthony here to tell you about the R Extra Mile, a charity that uses your extra airline miles to help cancer patients get where they need to go. Serious illness takes a toll not only physically but financially as well, with lost wages, chemotherapy, insurance deductibles, and travel costs. There is additional stress. The R Extra Mile is seeking donors of airline miles to help patients to find
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0: week when he announced the U.S. will be sending 5,000 troops to Poland, not drawing them down like he's been suggesting over the past few weeks.
1: Well, it is confusing, indeed, and not always easy to navigate. I guess you feel the same as I do. But we need to continue to focus on what we do.
0: That is Swedish Foreign Minister Maria Malmer Stenergard. Meanwhile, the White House is pointing some fingers over a failed uprising in Iran while warning tensions in the region remain dangerously high.
2: President Trump says Iranian citizens couldn't rise up during Operation Epic Fury because Iraqi Kurds held back U.S.-supplied weapons. The president also blasting ongoing ceasefire talks with Iran as weak and unserious, dismissing proposals as garbage. Meanwhile, U.S. and Israeli forces are on high alert amid concerns Iran could restart military action.
0: That is correspondent Laura Winters. New change to a longstanding immigration policy.
3: The Trump administration is forcing foreigners in the United States to apply for a green card from abroad. The new policy requires foreigners in the United States to leave and apply for a green card from their home country. U.S. Citizenship and Immigration Services says the policy returns to the original intent of the law. Critics argue it disrupts longstanding practices and could separate families. The process could take years, causing significant disruptions for applicants. Haya Pinjwani, Washington.
0: President Trump is touting what he calls a major jobs milestone. He said yesterday at the White House that 100% of net new jobs since 2025 have been created in the private sector as his administration seeks to root out unnecessary bureaucrats within the federal government. He says many of those former workers have found better jobs in the private sector. More from townhall.com.
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9: Today, I have the great pleasure to be talking with the Executive Director for the American Legion Auxiliary, Ben Hendricks. Welcome, Ben.
10: Hi, Lisa. Thanks for having me.
9: So, first of all, why don't you give a little bit about you? I know that you have been on board maybe about a year.
10: Not even. I'm working on 7.5-ish months now in my role as Executive Director for the American Legion Auxiliary. About me, live and work in Indianapolis, Indiana. Wife, Kristen, have two young kids, 12 and 9. Have worked in marketing and with nonprofits and membership organizations for quite a long time and came here to the American Legion Auxiliary from Kiwanis International, a membership organization where I served as the chief marketing officer.
9: Well, let's talk about maybe the elephant in the room. You're a guy. And you're the executive director for an organization that is predominantly female, because I know about 8 years ago, the American Legion Auxiliary changed their governing documents to allow spouses, which includes male and female. Kind of a little switcheroo there.
10: Yeah, that's definitely an elephant in the room. It's very interesting.

0: I mean, as we sit, as I'm in my office right now, all of the executive directors and national secretaries that came before me are on the wall over here, and there are 12 of them, all female. So I'm the first male that's been in this role in this organization. We have very few male members, but that's starting to tick up since, as you mentioned, several years ago, we started to have eligibility for spouses. So some of our leaders in the pipeline are men. And, you know, it doesn't male, female, whatever. It doesn't really matter as long as
1: we're. It doesn't matter as long as you work in the mission.
0: That's it.
1: Perfect. Well, talking about eligibility, can you just give a quick little brief synopsis of what how someone would be eligible in the American Legion Auxiliary?
0: Yeah, so membership for the auxiliary is really open to certain family members of American Legion members and eligible veterans. This includes grandmothers, mothers, sisters, now spouses. It includes direct and adopted female descendants, women who are eligible for the American Legion through their own military service can also join the auxiliary. I definitely always recommend visiting the website for full eligibility details because there's a lot of, you know, there are paragraphs, right? You can always just go to alaforveterans.org/eligibility to learn more. But yeah, that's kind of it in a 15-second spiel for you.
1: Thank you very much.
0: I
1: suspect unless your wife served that you are not eligible.
0: I am not eligible. I'm actually not eligible for any membership within the American Legion family. I'm one of the few. I have uncles who served, and my wife is eligible for the auxiliary. Her father served. Mm-hmm. And, you know, really, for me, although there's not that, you know, bloodline, you know, sort of relationship, for me, a lot of the most important women and men in my life served, and it's important for me to, you know, to honor that.
1: Well, you say you have a couple of kids, so the possibilities are always there that maybe one of them, you know, take that oath of enlistment and they serve, in the military. So
0: absolutely.
1: Well, I can tell you that as an American Legion Auxiliary member, we are very thankful to have you on board. You have helped breathe in a new breath of fresh air into our organization. So thank you, Ben. So tell me what's going on in the American Legion Auxiliary that you might have your fingers on, you know, in and thumb on.
0: Yeah. So for us, me being not only the first male, but really the first person who was not already a member or already very, very into the culture of the auxiliary and the American Legion family, you know, I think I've been able to kind of breed some kind of new ideas in from a marketing perspective, clearly. I mean, we are an organization that's more than a century old. So we are balancing traditions along with the need for evolution and modernization, right? And so we're really looking right now, looking closely at our long-term strategic plan and frankly, like looking at a lot of our documents and trying to modernize those, try to get documents that are 400 pages down to 4 pages, just to get things where our volunteers can focus on the mission and what we're actually here, why you join, instead of all the work that goes into a membership organization.
1: Rather than a step-by-step guide of how to do something or how to pull off an event or how to work this particular program, to be more flexible. So what works in, I'm from Alaska, what works in Alaska may not work in Indiana.
0: Absolutely. Yeah, that's such a good point. You know, we have more than 7,000, we call them units. We have more than 7,000 units across the country. And, you know, really making sure we have so many programs through the auxiliary, right? There's so many different ways that we help our units and our members make an impact. And so one of the conversations that I have, and it really brings a great bit of relief to our members, is you have permission to focus instead of trying to do every single thing that we have as an organization, as a large organization with well over 500,000 members. I mean, I think sometimes, you know, membership organizations can try to do everything and they don't do any of them like as well as we would like. So we've really been focused on giving our units and members the permission to go and do one or two things really exceptionally well, so that they make that massive, like, immediate impact, lasting impact in their communities and with veterans and military and their families and their communities.
1: Perfect example of quality over quantity.
0: For sure. For sure. I mean, and I think giving people permission is all they need sometimes, right? Because, you know, when we join, we are, frankly bombarded from a lot of different angles with options, right? When really,
1: You should do this. You should do that. You should do this.
0: And for me, I just want you to tell me, like, hey, you can get an A plus on this one thing instead of three C pluses on three things. Right. And so that's giving permission has been a really big bit of relief and sort of path forward for our members and our units.
1: Well, and the mission of the American Legion Auxiliary is to support our military veterans and their families, which actually so closely parallels the mission of Reach Across America to support our military, our veterans, and their families.
0: Yeah, we are proud of working with Reach Across America, and it's so important to have partnerships and participate in sponsorships for us as an organization with those mission-aligned organizations like Reach Across America.
1: Like-minded organizations. So it's not a stretch that we have what we call MOU, Memorandum of Understanding, with Reach Across America and other like-minded organizations as well. And particularly, I know that we work very closely with Honor Flight. So I thought I'd open that up because I know that the American Legion Auxiliary recently sponsored an Honor Flight, and you were, I'm going to say, grateful to be able to attend, to be able to be a part of that. So why don't you tell us your thoughts, your insights? I know you have a great story.
0: Yeah, so the American Legion Auxiliary partners and sponsors a honor flight, and we did this several weeks ago. We sponsored an all-service women honor flight, so we had more than 40 female veterans from all over the country. Honor Flight works in different ways. For some, they have like state or division hubs. For this, it was a Lone Eagle flight. So we had veterans from all over the country, a few more than 40 women from all over the country.
1: Can you explain what Lone Eagle is?
0: Yeah, so Lone Eagle for Honor Flight, which is a separate organization, but Lone Eagle for Honor Flight essentially means they're not part of a specific hub, so they kind of come in. I had veterans from Gulfport, Mississippi. We met veterans from Alaska and Utah and Idaho, and they all flew into Baltimore, and then we all travel as a group down to Washington, D.C. A lot of times for Honor Flight, New England's a great example. Honor Flight New England, they basically all come out of one specific hub, and they all fly together or in several smaller groups instead of in ones and twos, which is kind of what Lone Eagle ends up doing.
1: So it kind of catches those that fall between the cracks that aren't within hub areas.
0: Absolutely. Absolutely.
1: Perfect. So they're still able to help all veterans.
0: Yes. So they still have that, capacity and that function to be able to kind of cast an even wider net than just working through their hubs there. So for the flight that we sponsored, We all flew into BWI. We jumped in the American Legion Auxiliary bus, which is branded, which was beautiful. So we were super, super excited about that. And I was able, it's actually the second honor flight that I've attended. The first I did early in my career, more than a decade ago, and I was the marketing person. So I didn't serve as what they call a guardian. So I was taking pictures, doing some quick interviews. I didn't really get to spend an incredible amount of meaningful time with one or two veterans. This year, my experience was much different. I had the great pleasure of serving as a guardian for Miss Betty from Gulfport, Mississippi. Betty and I had great conversations. Betty served in the Navy and was a Vietnam era vet. We had an interesting day and a lot of great conversation, right? And I'll tell the story and let's get through it without choking up here. So one of the things that, Betty was was eager and apprehensive all at the same time. So as we're traveling through different memorials there, I could sense the sort of emotional roller coaster that she was on. Right. So when we were in specific areas or with some of her specific friends, because Betty was a veteran in a Gulfport, Mississippi veterans home. So she had several of her friends from that home with her. So she knew a few people. But
1: wonderful facility.
0: A very large facility, I believe, and I don't, you know, I'm not the expert on this facility, but I want to say they told me they had more than 400 veterans in that facility alone. Mm-hmm. So that's probably another conversation for another day, right?
1: Yep. But
0: so Betty and I were at the Vietnam Memorial, and Betty was in a wheelchair, so I was, you know, pushing her around around Washington, D.C., and she wanted to stay pretty far. We were on the sidewalk, but she wanted to stay far from the wall. So we were on the, like, as far from the wall as we could get while still being on the sidewalk, making it, you know, kind of easy to get around. And then a couple times throughout the day or throughout those, we spent an hour at that memorial, we would stop. We'd have a little conversation and we would move on. And at one point we were about halfway, maybe 60% of the way through seeing the wall. And a woman walks up and she's wearing a hat and it says Vietnam veteran. She's wearing a little vest and she was not with our group. And this lady walks up and she kneels down and she's going to talk to Betty. She kneels down, she grabs Betty's hands, and she says, "I know it might be hard, but if you can touch it, you should touch it, the wall." And Betty says, "Okay, thank you." And the lady walks away. That's the entire interaction.
1: That's the whole conversation.
0: That's the entire interaction. I mean, literally, it was 8 seconds. She came in, grabbed hands, walked off. Said what she said, walked off. So I said, "Miss Betty, do you want to touch the wall?" She said, "Nope." I said, "Okay." So we walk another 10 yards or so. And she said, "Ben, I think I would like to touch the wall." "Sure." She said, "Okay." "Yes." So walk her over, you know, help her up, walk her over. And Lisa, I'll tell you, it was a sound that I'd never heard before when she put her hands on the wall. I mean, the cries that she let out will never leave me. They won't. And it felt like 2 minutes. It was probably 10 seconds. And she said, "I'd like to sit down." I came back over and sat her down. And I said, "Miss Betty, are you okay?" And she said, "Ben, that wall was electric." She said, "I could feel the stories coming off that wall." And she thanked me for being there with her. She thanked the auxiliary. She thanked Honor Flight. You know, she just had the nicest things to say in this 45-second conversation that happened after she had spoken to a complete stranger about touching the wall. And it's like, I will never forget this moment. And for me personally, right? I mean, not just for us as an organization, but for me personally, and frankly, I'll probably tell the story for the rest of my life and I'll struggle not to choke up every single time. I took a picture because I didn't know if she would want a picture of her touching the wall. I can't even, you know, I don't even share it. You know, I've already given two keynotes since we had this meeting. And I've said, "If you want to see the picture, come find me after, because I can't put it on the screen because it, like, right. I'm not willing to break down in front of all you people," you know, kind of thing. But that to me, and the fact that she pretty immediately said, "Ben, as a person, as a man, thank you for being here with me. But as an organization, thank you for making this and working with Honor Flight to make this a reality," means the world to me. And so those partnerships, I mean, it only solidified for me the importance and the power of our partnerships as an organization. You know, you mentioned our agreement with Reads Across America, which I also was blessed to attend in December. So we've done some incredible things and we'll continue to be laser focused on working with partners and like-minded organizations as we move forward.
1: Thank you very much for that story. That was, it was incredible. Second time I've heard it and still just as moving and goosebumps and tears in the eyes. And text me that picture. I would love to see.
0: I will text you that.
1: You know how to get a hold of me. So I suspect you also shared that photo with Miss Betty.
0: Oh, absolutely. Like Miss Betty and I are texting. We're buddies now. I mean, she's on my Christmas card list. So where Betty and I were together. I mean, literally together the whole day. And she was interesting because there were pockets of time where she wanted to be with her friends. And there were several times throughout the day where she just asked if she and I could like kind of go and do our own thing. Cause I think there was some comfort for her in being alone, but also with being with someone who was there to hear her story and kind of ask questions and certainly not judge or share my own stories along the way. So yeah, we're buddies now. I'm on her text chain, so we're good.
1: Well, and I can tell that it's healing. I can share as not as profound of a story, but my husband and I both were guardians for a Lone Eagle honor flight for a husband and wife. Family of veterans, both of them served in the Coast Guard, both of them in Vietnam. She was a nurse and very with it and very mobile. I had a harder time keeping up with her than my husband did because her husband was in a wheelchair because he was getting a knee replacement here shortly thereafter. So Daryl just had to push him on, you know, in the wheelchair. I literally had to run to keep up with her. But both of them just delightful, both of them Legionnaires, now members of the auxiliary as well in honor of each other. We went, like you said, the Vietnam Wall. It is just such a powerful memorial. And so Daryl was pushing him in the wheelchair and, he'd been cracking jokes the whole time. And as we're just starting to come up out of it, he broke down in tears, incredibly sobbing tears. And the mental image that I have, because I did not take a picture, was she simply walked up to him quietly and grabbed his hand and held it. And that was it. And that was maybe 5-8 seconds. And it was that simple touch that helped him come back to the now.
0: Yeah.
1: Because you knew he was reliving things that had happened when he was in Vietnam and battle buddies he had lost or, you know, lost touch with, what have you. So I can tell you that wall and all those memorials are there for a darn reason. And Race Across America, you know, you said you were there in December. They do an incredible job on the final day, right as the Reese get into town, the day before that Friday before Reese Across America Day, and they go up and down the National Mall and lay Reese at all the memorials and allow people to participate in that. And it's healing for those who hadn't been, you know, who hadn't served, like you hadn't served, I haven't served, but had the healing. And I would bet that during that honor flight that you were a part of, also the Vietnam, the nurses memorial was probably a big hit, especially since the whole group, you said 40 female veterans.
0: It was. And there's another quick story. We had several times throughout the trip, and this was midweek. Midweek in the spring in Washington, D.C. is basically field trip fest, right? I mean, all the high school and middle school students kind of are coming
1: all over the place.
0: Washington, D.C. I mean, it's crazy. And we had several spots through the day where students would stop and recognize that we were with veterans or we were with honor flight. They would say thank you. They were just so kind and gracious. And it was, you know, at the risk of sounding, you know, really old, like it was refreshing to see our high school students recognizing sacrifices of those who are older than their grandparents in a lot of cases. And when we were at the women's memorial, there was a class there, I would say maybe 35, I'd say between 35 and 50 students. And they basically made a walkway for the women, and we were all together and we went by one by one and they just clapped and congratulated. It was really a touching moment. And we did that we spent time both before and after, because, you know, the proximity for that memorial in Vietnam are very, very close. So we actually spent time there before and after the visit to the Vietnam Wall. And we afterwards were able to sit there for a while, and she wanted to spend quite a bit of time there. Just kind of, we didn't talk much about that, but yeah, we sat for quite a while.
1: Right. So I'm Lisa Williamson, sitting in for Karen Wister on Mission Matters for Race Across America, having a wonderful conversation with the executive director of the American Legion Auxiliary, Ben Hendricks. We talked about how the American Legion Auxiliary partners with Race Across America as well as Honor Flight. And what else can we focus on here in our short time that we have left?
0: Yeah, I mean, for me, when I think about our relationship with organizations such as Honor Flight and Race Across America, I just think about the importance of partnerships in like-minded organizations. You know, for us, like the mission, it's so important for us and for me to guide as a leader of this organization, for me to remember that the mission is bigger than one organization and that we're in this together, right? I mean, what's good for Reads Across America, what's good for Honor Flight is good for the American Legion Auxiliary. There are so many instances where we can work together, and we work with organizations like this so that we can expand our reach, so that we can expand the reach of those organizations, and just so we can realize what's possible, you know, more hands for service, more ideas in the hopper, so to speak, really kind of push things forward. So for us, I mean, the right partnerships and working with the right people right. And the right partnerships allow us to serve more veterans, more families, and more communities, just make for stronger communities. So it's not just about the visibility or the resources, you know, it's about that shared purpose for us, finding other organizations and other people who believe in what we believe in and are willing to kind of meet and work together to make sure that all of our, that we're all pointed in the right direction and making our missions reality.
1: Yes, I couldn't agree more. And it may be that someone is out there and they're really excited and want to help the American Legion Auxiliary, but they aren't eligible. It doesn't mean that you can't help. It doesn't mean that you can't volunteer or volunteer with some of those other like-minded organizations, because what it boils down to is that you're helping our military and our veterans.
0: That's absolutely right. I mean, today's environment, if you are willing to make a difference, you can make a difference. You can find somewhere. So, you know, while I would love for everyone who's eligible for the auxiliary to come join the auxiliary, like just decide to make a difference and go do it. Just go do it. Right. Find an organization that means something to you and your community and go help.
1: Sure. So what's in the pipeline for plans? Do you have any plans? The American Legion Auxiliary have any plans, upcoming plans? I know that we're starting to gear up to a new administration. The National Convention this year at the end of August is in Louisville. And that's when new national officers will be elected. And but what else can you tease us with? Anything that you can let the cat out of the bag?
0: Yeah, so a lot of things going on for the American Legion family as we gear up for the country's celebration for 250, right?
1: Right.
0: We have for the auxiliary and with the American Legion family, we're getting ready to participate and embark on the Veterans Creative Arts Festival, which is in Columbia, South Carolina in June. So I'll be down there for that. I'm very excited about that. We have the American Legion World Series, Baseball World Series, coming up in August, right before convention. It's a very busy time for the auxiliary as a whole. You know, we have shooting sports and oratorical in Michigan. You can always go on the American Legion Auxiliary website and see everything we have going on, but it's trying to
1: kind of as well as the legacy ride.
0: There's so many things, right? There's so many things that, like, my calendar, like I'm literally looking at a calendar that's 5 feet away, and I have to write so small on it that I can't really even read everything, because every block has things that we're working on. So there's always something, but yeah, we're very excited about the celebration for 250, and always excited for a convention, which is a good time, where we'll be in Louisville at the end of August, beginning of September.
1: And I know that as they make plans for the upcoming year, that they are incorporating, events and what have you into our programs to help celebrate America's semi-quincentennial.
0: Yeah, that's a fact. So, that'll be, one of the most beautiful things about us as an organization is the autonomy that happens at the local level. So the units and what we call departments, which are essentially the states, all have their own celebrations, their own ways to make an impact. So I would definitely say check locally and see how you can be involved and see what level of involvement the American Legion and the American Legion Auxiliary are having in your community there.
1: Right. And it may be that you cannot commit a whole lot of time to any organization at the time. Maybe you're a stay-at-home mom or you just have other things that are going on, a professional career that you just don't have the time. But it doesn't mean that you have to be a member, but you can be a member as well. Just what I call a checkbook member. You pay your dues. And I know that the numbers speak loudly when we go to Congress and fight for benefits for our military and our veterans and their families. So, we're about done here, Ben. I thank you so, so much for taking the time out here. Any last words?
0: No, hey, I appreciate you inviting me. Always appreciate your time and leadership for the auxiliary, but also just within your community and within the VSO community as a whole. You're fantastic, and I'm glad you spent some time with me today.
1: I thank you very much, Ben. This is Lisa Williamson sitting in for Karen Wooster of Mission Matters for Race Across America Radio. Thank you.
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5: Skies are partly sunny across the area this afternoon, especially in those north central portions of Nebraska and Kansas. A little further south, we are seeing some mostly cloudy skies and spotty showers and thunderstorms that move in over the late evening. A low pressure system is bringing those showers across the area, though highs stay in the 70s throughout the day. Tonight, we'll see more of those scattered showers that start to taper off with lows in the 40s and 50s, partly cloudy skies. Sunday, partly sunny with highs back in the 80s and a few isolated showers popping up in central Nebraska as well as the Panhandle. High pressure sets up early in the week, allowing for warm, calm conditions. Highs are steady in the 80s and even 90s through the early week. Rain showers move in over the late week.
2: 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Chris Chapman here. Hello there. Every so often, we're presented with a song sung by or written by a veteran, and we get to share it here on Race Across America Radio. Now, not all songs that we hear and get sent are radio friendly, mind you, but some are, and then we add them to our musical rotation for all of our listeners. Our next guest is about to have their song added to Race Across America Radio, and you'll get to hear it for, well, probably the first time. John Melashenko is joining us from Texas. Hey, John, how are you?
6: I'm good, sir. Thank you for having me.
2: Well, this is really cool. Yeah. Your song is a little bit different than any of the others that we play here on Race Radio. We'll get to that here in just a bit. But first, you spent some time in uniform in the Air Force. So tell us what led you to serve your country in the military.
6: Yeah, that's true. So thank you so much for that. So I knew at an early age there in Central PA that I wanted to join the Air Force. I kind of felt at that time it was the elite branch, and obviously I still do. So I joined as a junior in high school, had my parents sign for me, and I couldn't have been more excited. And then the interesting part was Desert Storm kicked off. And so I got that call pretty quickly, and I was fortunate enough to have a guaranteed job, if you would. It was just an administrative perspective because I wanted to at least get into the Air Force and then work my way through and, you know, learning computers and such back then.
7: We were talking before we went on that you had quite the career. In 8 years, you saw a lot. You were served at four different bases. You got a chance to get in the sandbox a little bit. Talk about your service, some of the highlights.
6: To your point, yeah, four different bases in 8 years was quite interesting. I was very fortunate to experience all that I did. The first base was England Air Force Base in Louisiana. I arrived duty station a day after the three fighter squadrons of A-10s came back from the desert. And then as part of the drawdown, the BRAC, you know, my base was flagged for closure. And so then I was fortunate enough to actually get to go to Bitburg Air Base in Germany, which I was actually hopeful to get when I was talking to my recruiter. And so going to Bitburg was another extreme highlight, right? You know, I'm, 19 or 20, and being able to get to Germany was something that I was hopeful for. And we had two fighter squadrons. We had the 22nd and 53rd. And just to be around, you know, those F-15s and watch them take off every day was just amazing, and enjoying the German backdrop and all that that comes with the, you know, just enjoying that area.
7: And then from there, I know you spent some time doing some things around the Middle East. And, you know, hot topic right now. But back then, you were looking at securing some of the bases with some folks. Talk about that experience.
6: Yes, sir. So once I left Germany, I was very fortunate enough to get an assignment at MacDill Air Force Base, mainly headquarters Central Command. And so I spent almost 4 years there. I was fortunate to get assigned to the CCJ 47 and mobility branch, and just an amazing assignment. It was very officer oriented, and so, you know, there was not a lot of us enlisted guys, and so just being able to be around such professionals was truly a highlight in my military career. The fact that there was so much knowledge and senior kind leadership was truly inspiring, just to see all that they know and how they were able to navigate. And during those 4 years, I was handpicked to be able to work for the desync of CENTCOM. So for 2 years, I was directly supporting three-star Marines. It was Lieutenant General Richard Neal, and then Lieutenant General Zinni. And so I can't tell you what a highlight that was to work for such professionals.
7: I bet. Well, after you transitioned, at some point you became a member of the Patriot Guard Riders. Talk about some of the amazing things you got a chance to do with that organization.
6: Yeah, once I got out of the Air Force, had gone from CENTCOM over to Falcon Air Force Base in Colorado Springs. So I finished up my career in the military, and then I went to go work for Lucent Technologies at the time in Denver. And then you know, I moved from Denver to Ohio, then back down to Texas. And so after being down here in Texas for a few years, I decided to do something that I've always wanted to do, and I decided to get a motorcycle. So I don't know if that was a midlife crisis event or not, so I got my motorcycle, and you know, just learning to ride, and I truly fell in love with it. And so I remember riding here in North Texas, some beautiful farmlands. We went up through what's called Munster, Texas over here, kind of towards the Oklahoma border, if you would. And they had these beautiful windmills. So it was kind of a nice destination for riding in groups or whatever. But I remember pulling over and getting something to eat at this little restaurant. And I noticed these motorcycles that had this yellow banner across their windshield. So I didn't really know what that was. So I went over and was looking at it. And this is in 2007. And so, you know, we had a high ops tempo. I noticed this and I'm like, wow, I don't know what that is. So Patriot Guard rider. So when we went in to eat, I saw the guys and, you know, went up to start talking to them. And then to find out the story and the mission behind the Patriot Guard riders, you know, it just fell in line. And, I was hooked at that moment. Couldn't wait to join up and to help participate with their cause and, what they do for the families.
7: And you've done quite a few missions since then, haven't you?
6: I have. My first mission was in June of 2007. It was here in North Dallas. And it was to escort a returning vet. He was going back to Iraq at that time. You know, so again, that was an amazing event to see the turnout and such. And then, you know, sadly, the purpose of the Patriot Guard riders is, you know, is to support the families during their toughest time. As a loved one made the ultimate sacrifice. And so I remember my first Patriot Guard mission for Killed in Action, which was, again, over in the same area, Greenville, Texas. And it was just unbelievably emotional. And it's really hard to put into words, but yet I can still reflect and remember the feelings and all that I had viewed, the hundreds of flags as people came out and stood along the side of the road. And I remember the private jet that brought Staff Sergeant Malone home and riding in the procession. It was just overwhelming, actually. And so I was hooked on the cause from that point on. And I would say that I've done probably over 200 missions, which really isn't that many for all of the years that I've been in there. I know people that have hundreds and maybe even thousands, but I know at the end of the day, it's not about the count. It's about the presence. And so, you know, it's definitely been a huge part of my life. And I'm thankful that God brought me into this. And every one of the PGR members that I've met, I consider brothers and sisters and friends and family. It's been a life-changing event, and I couldn't be more proud to be a Patriot Guard rider here in North Texas and to stand alongside them in various states that I've been able to participate in. For example, like Colorado, or I've been in Oklahoma, New Mexico, Louisiana, Mississippi, and, you know, Pennsylvania, New York. So even though you're in a different state or region, you know, it's always the same, just amazing people.
7: Well, and they're great partners of ours, too. And, you know, you're hit the nail on the head. It's all about showing up, no question. John Melishenko joining us here, Air Force veteran and songwriter. And we want to chat about the song and what prompted it here. The song itself is called Miles of Honor. And you wrote it as a tribute to Wreaths Across America. And that tells us you've got a little bit of background here with our organization. How did you first become involved with Wreaths Across America?
6: As far as joining the Patriot Guard, and I'm fairly close. I'd say maybe 45 minutes to an hour away from Dallas-Fort Worth National Cemetery. It's fairly large. You know, we have some other large national cemeteries within Texas, but, you know, for it being kind of close, we have a lot of missions over there. And so, as I was sharing earlier, I believe it was in 2007 when there was notification about Wreaths Across America. I'm like, hey, you know, this sounds amazing. And so at that point, I had a 5-year-old daughter and I got her PGR vest. I just kind of stumbled upon a photo of that event. So yeah, in 2007, her and I drove out to DFW and participated. And again, it was just an amazing event.
7: Well, I mentioned when we began here, John, that Miles of Honor is kind of different from all the other songs on Wreaths Across America Radio, as the singers aren't real. This is amazing. You created all of this with AI. Now, you wrote the lyrics and then turned it over to the AI. Talk about that process.
6: Yeah, this is all new for me. It's still kind of surprising. And I'm still kind of like fumbling through it. And to your point, I just wanted to be, you know, clear with anyone that I share with. What took place is, as part of the Patriot Guard riders and all that that they have done throughout the years, I always kind of thought, man, I would love to see some kind of country music singer. What, you know, could be Alan Jackson, Garth Brooks, whomever. Back in the day, I would love to have just seen it come out with some kind of song, maybe referencing, not necessarily had to be about the Patriot Guard, but, you know, something that would align it with the mission that they do. And, you know, there may be other songs out there that I guess that we could touch upon it. But that was always something from, you know, for many years, I always thought, man, I would love to see that. And so more recently, at some of our Patriot Guard missions, it's not really a secret or anything, but most of our volunteers are Vietnam era individuals. And a lot of them, you know, are kind of, quote, retiring or not able to make the missions as they have in the past. We have a high ops tempo here, at least in DFW area. Just looking at some of the numbers, I think that, you know, from an average Monday through Saturday, we could probably be 2 to 3 missions. I know many of them have attended several missions in a day. So there is more of a call to outreach for the next generation. What can we do to have this momentum and to continue on? And so trying to think through, hey, you know, what is it that we can do, right? Because we want to continue the mission, but we need some backup. And so that kind of rekindled the thought of, man, you know, what can I do? And the idea of a song came back. And I'm like, well, you know, based upon AI and some of the amazing things that, you know, you could see, you know, with social media or whatever, I just sat down and start thinking through it and using ChatGPT. Hey, you know, I'd like to do a song. You know, here's kind of the concept. And it's actually extremely amazing, surprising, you know, what I was able to come up with regarding ChatGPT from a lyrics perspective. And, you know, you and I talked briefly. I am not a musician. I don't even know the basics. I can't sing. The best I can do is, you know, I might be able to hum in key, but that's really about it. I have no background, no experience, and I don't even want to come across as some kind of, you know, musician. I, you know, full transparency, it was just a matter of sitting here one night and just trying to think through it. And, you know, ChatGPT was kicking out ideas. I'm like, okay, I like that. And I'm just revising. Oh, wow. Okay. You know, I really like that. And then, you know, I would tweak it and like, hey, you know, I want you to focus on this aspect. And then, so as far as ChatGPT is concerned, it would go out and pull different information and kind of, you know, package it for me. And so in a short amount of time, I came up with like, wow, you know, look at those lyrics. And that's the story that I think that I want to tell. And again, it's a lot of trial and error. And again, I'm completely new at this. So, you know, starting with Riders of Honor, specifically about the Patriot Guard Riders, kind of morphed into the Miles of Honor, right? Because once I felt that coming up with the song for the Patriot Guard and using the lyrics and asking ChatGPT how to navigate, it's like, hey, now that I have these lyrics and the message and the story, now what do I do? Right. And it's like, oh, well, you know, there are some online platforms you can go utilize. Okay. So I tried it and, you know, I was just really handheld, if you think about it. And so, you know, by taking it and, you know, just walking through, hey, here's the lyrics. This is kind of what I want it to sound like. And I remember hitting the button and I played it and I was just floored. I just couldn't believe what just happened. I'm like, wow, I'm not a big critic, but I was just stifled at what came out of it. And so I got super excited and, you know, I just continued to work through it. And then, so now I have, quote, a song, if you would. And so sharing that with, you know, different individuals and still trying to learn how to navigate, okay, here's the lyrics. Now here's the song, the melody, the voices. Now what do you do, right? Now it's about trying to share it, right? So whether it's social media, or yeah, I think maybe they're called curators, if you would, right? So you send them the information, they add it to playlist. So it's really been a huge learning experience. And so for me, that has no background, and it's on all of these songs have been able to put on the streaming services like Spotify, Amazon Music, YouTube, YouTube Music, Apple, iTunes. And I just, it's just amazing to, you know, kind of see, wow, you know, look at that. I have no skills, but, you know, I have something that's out there that people can listen to. And so with the Riders of Honor, you know, I think it turned out really well. I was, you know, fairly excited. And so I figured, hey, you know, if I can do this, what other stories can I tell? And then that puts us right into where we're at right now with Reese Across America. And I felt that story needed to be told as well. Not that people don't know about it. It's amazing. What am I trying to say? Like, Reese Across America is well known. It's across the U.S. Obviously, it's in Europe. Watching the trailer that you guys have put together online is amazing. The social media, the websites. And so, you know, I thought, well, you know, what the heck? I'll just take what I have, tweak the lyrics, try to follow the same type of voice, vocals, and melodies. And so that's where I came up with Miles of Honor. And, you know, I hope that it did your organization justice. And that's kind of where we're at right now.
7: Well, what's amazing here, John, is, and you're front-facing about the fact that you are not a musician, that this is AI, you have no talent with this, but yet you had the talent to be able to put it all together. And that says something, because I could type all day long and not come up with what you came up with in 10 minutes, maybe. So, you know, there's definitely some talent there, but I just wanted to read a couple of paragraphs of the song that we're going to hear in just a bit. It says, they may not know these heroes, but they read each name anyway. Standing in the cold or rain, just to honor what they gave. From the first mile to the last, every soul along the way, we remember, we honor on this wreath-laying day. And it's just a little snippet of what is to come here, but the whole story starts with how it began and what it's like to honor a veteran on Reese Across America Day. So no question, you captured the essence of what we do here at Reese Across America. So thank you. I know you did mention some other songs and some of those platforms. You've got quite the catalog now. Tell us where we can find those.
6: I probably got a little overzealous, but I have various songs that I've uploaded. Probably some may not be that great. Again, it's completely a learning experience. And so I think as part of the lyrics that you read off, and again, I think that the lyrics really tell a good story. As you kind of go through there and it talks about the truckers, I have so much respect for all of those trucking companies, organizations, how they donate their time, their vehicles, the gas, whatever it takes. I was fortunate enough to attend the North Texas Patriot Guard Reese Across America escort into DFW National. It was very moving. We had 13 tractor trailers. The local law enforcement really stands behind these type of events. You know, we got a VIP treatment the whole way into DFW National. And so I took my drone, my GoPro, my iPhone. I tried to do kind of a novice. I hate to even use the term videographer, if you would. But whenever I'm doing these Patriot Guard missions, I do try to capture and put together something. And then I typically, you know, will try to send that at least to the families of the various missions. But in this instance, taking the drone and capturing the event, I think it turned out really well. And so one of the individuals that I was talking to was Russell, who lives here in Dallas. He's an Air Force veteran. And so we were able to, you know, just discuss Reese Across America prior to our escort. And so I was just really moved by, you know, talking with Russell. He was a very humble guy. And I think he drives for US Foods. And he was telling me how him living here in Dallas, that he drove the whole way up to Maine to get a truckload. And then he drove the whole way down, him and his buddy. I think his buddy veered off into Florida and he came down here and was part of the convoy. It's extremely moving. I know I keep using that term moving, but from an emotional perspective, it was just really amazing to hear the story. And that's just one, Russell is just one of hundreds, if not thousands across the U.S. And so that's why the lyrics popped into my head, obviously using ChatGPT to, you know, revise it or whatever. But as you go through the lyrics, you know, I mention Russell in there, you know. There's a driver named Russell who lives here in Dallas. He leaves, drives all the way up to Maine to get the Reese and such and then drive back down. So I definitely wanted to call that out. But until someone really experiences and participates with Reese Across America, I don't think it hits home until you're involved with it. Whether you're headed out, you're one of the thousands upon thousands that go to, for example, here at DFW. I was able to watch as people lined up trying to get into DFW the day after we escorted and started to get the Reese placed, and the thousands of cars. And, you know, I'm thankful that I captured some of that. I think I'd shared that with you.
7: You did, yes.
6: And that's just a quick overview of how that worked. And that's, again, how that song kind of came to be. So, yeah, it was just an honor to be part of it.
7: John, best of luck here with your producing future. And thanks so much for being such a great supporter of Reese Across America.
6: Yeah, again, Chris, thank you so much. I mean, I can't tell you what an honor it is to be here, to have you guys reach out, to offer me this. I hope that at the end of the day, Riders for Honor for the Patriot Guard, as well as Miles of Honor, is received. I hope that the message comes across. I hope the thought and the process behind it is, again, you know, received, and that others, you know, if they like it, that would be great. If they shared it, that would be great. But as long as, you know, Patriot Guards appreciate it, you at Reach Across America appreciate it. That's really at the end of the day that all that matters. And then, like you were alluding to from a catalog perspective, yeah, I have a couple other ones. And then these messages focus on supporting your troops, regardless of any kind of political opinions. That one's called Stand Behind the Ones Who Stand the Line. And then I have another one's called When the Silence Moves In. And that's for the times where after the parades or after the funeral settings or the taps have been played, you know, what happens at that point. So each one of these has a message. And again, I hope that resonates. And again, all of these are a tribute to, you know, each of the individuals that that are focused in these. So it's not about me trying to monetize anything. That's the furthest thing away. And I think I'd share with you that if for any reason that there would be any kind of monies acquired, that they 100% of that would be donated back to Reese Across America and used towards whatever, whether it's Reese or what have you. But there's nothing at this point. And again, I don't anticipate anything like that. But it's just been a humbling experience, and I appreciate you guys again speaking with me and sharing it. And as long as Moral and Karen appreciate it, that's enough for me.
7: Well, written by the brain, but really came from the heart. So thank you.
6: Sir.
7: You've been listening to Mission Matters, a production of Reese Across America Radio in partnership with KFRM, your voice for the plains. 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
7: Breaking news at Town Hall. I'm Bob Agnew in Washington. NATO reaction this week to a surprise announcement from President Trump that he'll be sending 5,000 more troops to Poland.
14: His announcement came just weeks after he had ordered the same number of troops to be pulled out of Europe. NATO officials were meeting in Helsingborg, Sweden, when they reacted to the news, including Swedish Foreign Minister Maria Malmö Stenergard.
15: Well, it is confusing, indeed, and not always easy to navigate.
14: NATO Secretary General Mark Rutte seemed pleased with the decision, and so too did Polish Foreign Minister Radosław Sikorski.
16: I want to thank the President and everybody who contributed to this decision.
14: Trump announced the deployment on troops out of Europe. NATO officials were meeting in Helsingborg, Sweden, when they reacted to the news, including Swedish Foreign Minister Maria Malmö Stenergard.
15: Well, it is confusing, indeed, and not always easy to navigate.
14: NATO Secretary General Mark Rutte seemed pleased with the decision, and so too did Polish Foreign Minister Radosław Sikorski.
16: I want to thank the President

0: 5 have been created in the private sector as his administration seeks to root out unnecessary government spending. And he spoke at the swearing-in for Kevin Warsh, who's the new Federal Reserve chairman at the White House. Tulsi Gabbard has resigned from the administration. More on that from correspondent Bernie Bennett.
1: Gabbard is resigning from her post as Director of National Intelligence to support her husband through his battle with, quote, an extremely rare form of bone cancer. Gabbard notified President Trump during a meeting in the Oval Office Friday. Her last day as ODNI is expected to be June 30th. In her formal resignation letter, Gabbard says she is, quote, deeply grateful for the trust you placed in me and for the opportunity to lead the office of the Director of the National Intelligence for the last year and a half.
0: That is Bernie Bennett reporting. On Wall Street, the U.S. stock market closed out its eighth consecutive winning week on Friday. Leading the way, Ross Stores, Workday, and Zoom Communications all turning in stronger than expected profit reports. The Dow was up 294 points. More from townhall.com.
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3: And good evening, ladies and gentlemen. 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I'm wearing the Carr Arms hat today, Greg in Dallas. How you doing, man?
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4: Sweet.
3: In front of the CZ microphone, which is all lit up for you. The Patriot Mobile Ranch ready to rumble, and the on-air sign is blinking outside to any passersby that see us. Greg, I guess I can do part of your job for you. We're live on YouTube. Ladies and gentlemen, we are blowing up over there, and we need your help to continue doing so. Please, please, if you're watching on YouTube, like and subscribe over there. Hundreds of you are already tuned in. We've got a huge lineup for you today. We've got a lot to talk about. Virginia, of course, the biggest story of all. And we'll talk about just how big it is, ladies and gentlemen. Let's just say, I'm going to hold off and tease you with that one. But it is ginormous what's happening in Virginia. And the ramifications and implications are just incredibly significant for your Second Amendment rights going forward down the road for many, many, many decades to come, Greg. It's a huge deal. So please, subscribe to us on YouTube. Greg, you can also watch us over on X, right? You can watch us X at
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0: 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Let's go.
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0: Yeah, and that'll do it. Let's jump right in, ladies and gentlemen. Rachel Moss, attorneys on retainer. You're looking good over there. It's great to be able to see you on the radio. Rachel, how you doing today?
2: I am doing great. I'm so excited. I think this is my first ever show where I'm not with you in person. So,
0: you know,
2: I'm excited.
0: That's a record, by the way. You hold the record of the only guest that I've ever had on the program that I've actually sat face-to-face with each time you've been on the show. And now we
2: I'm
0: break
2: sorry to break the streak.
0: That's okay. I wish I was in Arizona, and I'm not, and you are. I'm jealous. Anyway, hey, we have a lot to talk with you about. It's great to have you in today. And let's just mention again, Rachel Moss is an attorney, self-defense attorney at Attorneys on Retainer. You can check them out at attorneysonretainer.us. Rachel, I have a really interesting question to start with you today, and that is online chatter. Okay, I'm online all day long, and people forget. I don't forget, because every word I've said for 18 years on the radio is out there. We've put it out there ourselves. I stand by every word I've ever said and everything I've ever put out in a public post. But I've also, and maybe I have, I don't know, some of my comments might come back to haunt me. God forbid I have to use a firearm to defend myself, or a brick, or a rock, or a stick, or a tire iron, as people call them, right? In an event like that, is an investigator going to go back and look at things I've said online? Because I've actually talked about a case in particular where that did happen. What's the danger here? Ladies and gentlemen, pay careful attention to this if you're using social media, okay? And millions of you do. Rachel, what's the advice?
2: There is a real danger here. I just encourage everyone to keep in mind, just imagine everything you post being read by a jury of 12 people.
0: Yeah.
2: And just think about whether you want that seen, because we'd all like to hope that if we post something on social media, it won't be considered relevant to anything that happens later on. But a prosecutor often has a lot of money behind them. They can use that money to get an investigator to go through all of your social media. And even the accounts that you think are private, people have their way of getting to those accounts. And we've seen that come back to bite people. I mean, as a lawyer, I have to keep in mind that I might need to file motions to keep these kind of things out of evidence. There's arguments I can make to keep social media posts out. I can tell the court, hey, this isn't relevant. Maybe this is improper character evidence, things like that. But there are times where a court will find that that evidence correlates enough to the incident that occurred that it can be admitted and used against you. The people, especially young people that have basically lived their whole lives on social media, need to remember that every time you post something.
0: It never goes away, does it?
2: It never goes away. I mean, if you're on Facebook, they have Facebook memories, and you can see that year after year popping up all of your old posts. And trust me, I have some embarrassing stuff out there that every year Facebook loves to remind me that I posted these things. But luckily, none of these things are things related to firearms or the fact that I like to shoot. And I've been mindful of keeping that off of social media overall on my personal social media, not because I'm embarrassed or ashamed of it, but I know that it's something that can help a prosecutor build their case.
0: One of them in particular, and it's coming back to me, and forgive me for not having the case in front of me. I talked about it a few months back on the Daily Defense, was posted by an attorney on his Facebook post, whom I follow. And the individual was talking about a case that he was involved in where the prosecutor had used against the defendant Cooper's four rules of gun safety, one of which is never point your firearm at anything you're not willing to destroy. And when the prosecutor asked him that question, because he was claiming self-defense, well, were you trying to destroy him? Now, these are one of the basic rules of firearm safety. So the chatter out there has been, maybe we should change that wording and not use the word destroy. However, I felt like this. If it were me being cross-examined, the guy was trying to kill me. Of course I was willing to destroy him. And it seemed to me that a good defense attorney like you and your team would be able to argue that effectively, would you not?
2: Yeah, I completely agree with you. And I make this point a lot that almost anything a prosecutor can take almost anything and twist it to fit their argument. It doesn't mean it's a good argument. What you just laid out, I think that's a pretty bad argument by that prosecutor. And if I was that person's attorney, I would take the opportunity on what we call a redirect examination. So a prosecutor gets to cross-examine you. We then have a chance to go back in and fix all the mistakes that happen. So on that redirect exam, I would walk you through that to explain to a jury why you were prepared to shoot something and destroy something because you were facing a threat to your life. And then in closing argument, I'd be able to connect all those elements together for the jury, explaining what the law actually says. A big part of a defense attorney's job, especially an attorney that practices in self-defense law like me, is just reminding the jury of the law itself and that their job is to follow the law, not the emotions. Prosecutors, I feel like to distract with all these emotional arguments relating to things like the type of ammo, the type of gun used, the fact that a gun might have been illegally modified, all these things that could make someone emotional. But really, with self-defense, it comes down to simple elements of the law. Was it reasonable? Was it imminent? Did you act proportionately? If you make those things and those things occur in your self-defense incident, your defense attorney can make that clear to the jury.
0: Yeah, hopefully that's the case, right? But again, the overarching message here is watch what you post. Be careful what you say. A lot of bravado online. And look, I'm not going to lie. I'm guilty of some of that, too. Oh, I would have shot him. Okay? We talk about it here in self-defense on this program all the time. But we're talking about the lawful use of self-defense here, ladies and gentlemen. We're not talking about gratuitous violence. We're talking about self-defense in defense of our lives or our loved ones if we are in imminent danger immediately. But that bravado talk can easily be taken out of context by an overzealous prosecutor, particularly if, ladies and gentlemen, if you're watching, listening anywhere around the country, if you live behind the blue wall, that's a huge risk for you, isn't it? Don't we see different prosecution motives behind the blue wall that we might not see in other states where self-defense is much more acceptable?
2: Yeah, I would say so. Prosecutors will have different strategies in different states, and this all comes down to who's elected into these offices across the country. And that's another reason why it's really important to pay attention to when you're electing someone like a county attorney, what these people actually value.
0: Yeah, what's the number one thing a prosecutor is after? Correct me if I'm wrong, but it's a conviction at the expense of your life because they want to get reelected and they want you on their conviction checklist, don't they?
2: Exactly.
0: See, I don't like that.
2: Mm-hmm.
0: But that's a whole different conversation. We could have that conversation, and we likely will at some point, Rachel. We're getting ready to take our first break. When we come back, what I want to do, folks, many of you, for example, if you live in New Jersey or if you live in New York or if you live in California where you face draconian gun control measures, where you can't have, quote-unquote, hollow-point bullets because they're illegal. Law enforcement can, but you can't. Good enough for them, but not good enough for you. What happens if you use an unregistered gun, a quote-unquote ghost gun, where it's not legal? What happens if you have a hollow point round in it and you get prosecuted? Attorneys on retainer will take that case for you, and Rachel's going to explain exactly what occurs in that process. Armed American Radio's Monster Cast continues, a huge lineup for you. We've got a lot to cover. Virginia, and that discussion coming up throughout the program. We'll be right back with Rachel Moss. One more segment to go with her. Armed American Radio listeners, you already know the name. 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

0: following segment of Armed American Radio is proudly being brought to you by the National Rifle Association. 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Welcome back to the show. Yeah, welcome back to the show, ladies and gentlemen. Mark Walters filling your prescription for freedom today and every day here in the Armed American Radio studios. And today we're talking with Rachel Moss, attorneys on retainer. We'll get back to Rachel in just a second. You heard that rejoin from the National Rifle Association. Please, ladies and gentlemen, go out of your way to join the NRA. John Comerford from NRA ILA will be here in the final segment of this hour to talk about being a plaintiff, along with the Firearms Policy Coalition and the Second Amendment Foundation, in that huge federal lawsuit filed against that Wicked Witch of the East, Spanberger, in Virginia. And ladies and gentlemen, it is, boy, I tell you, it's going to be real fun talking about this evening, because the cavalry has arrived in the state of Virginia. Over seven lawsuits that I'm aware of right now that are now currently in federal and state court. And that is an absolutely huge deal. We'll get Rachel back up here on this screen here. Let's go, Rachel. Let's bring you back up. There we go. See if I can make that work for you. There we go. There's Rachel. Saw you cat, patting your cat there during the break. We didn't have you up on the screen, but I saw you loving on your cat. Love that. We have a cat.
1: Oh, yes. She really wanted to be a part of the show.
0: I'm sure she did. You want to tell us her name real quick?
1: Her name is Chris Cross.
0: Okay. All right, there you go. I love it. All right, good for you. All right, Rachel, let's continue the conversation with the time we have. But first, tell people where attorneys on retainer can be found. The promo code, ladies and gentlemen, is AAR. Take advantage of this. I have the card right here in my hands. I'm a member, as is every member of my family and a lot of the crew at Armed American Radio and extended family. Guys, if you do not have an attorney, it is $37 a month, and using that code will save you $25. What we don't want to have Rachel do is defend you. But if you do need a defense attorney, how many attorneys are on staff now?
1: We have seven attorneys on staff.
0: Seven attorneys on staff, and up to four of them will be in court with you if necessary,
1: exactly,
0: if you have to go to trial. So this is, think of the dream team, ladies and gentlemen. For $37 a month, you don't want to have to hire Rachel after the fact. It's going to be a lot more than $37 a month, ladies and gentlemen. So don't go bankrupt. You don't have to do that. We've got you covered. Rachel, where can people find you quick? And then I want to throw some examples at you.
1: The easiest way to find us is at attorneysonretainer.us. You can also check us out on YouTube at Attorneys on Retainer.
0: See how easy that is, ladies and gentlemen? It's really, really simple. Rachel, what if I live in New Jersey? What if, let's just use Virginia as a great example. Methinks there's going to be a lot of I will not comply thing going on. And people are going to carry a firearm. They're going to have more rounds in it than the state now allows, et cetera. What happens if they're in possession of one of those firearms or in violation of one of the new laws because they're carrying something that the Democrats in Virginia said you can't have anymore, even though you could then, you can't now because we said so? What happens if I use that gun that's a violation of the state of Virginia law now, and I have to fire in self-defense, and I use that weapon? Will you defend me, or do you say to me, no, I'm sorry, you were in violation of law, we're not going to defend you?
1: AOR will absolutely defend you. We recognize that these laws across the country are arguably unconstitutional, and I'll say there is a reason that I am a former Virginian and not a current Virginian, and what's going on there is part of it. It's absolutely ridiculous. Your right to self-defense doesn't end, critically, just because you decided to carry a little more than what Virginia says is okay. The bottom line is self-defense still comes down to those elements. Did you act reasonably, proportionally? Was there an immediate threat that you were facing? If you meet those elements, nothing's going to change the fact that you can assert self-defense in court. The tricky thing is that these prosecutors might tack on these silly little regulatory charges that go
0: right
1: along with it. So there's these scenarios where you could have acted in perfect self-defense, saved your life, saved other people's lives. You're a true hero. And maybe they don't charge you with the aggravated assault or the murder that they sometimes try to do in self-defense situations, but they charge you with some sort of misconduct involving a weapon charge. And then you're still facing misdemeanor or felony consequences, depending on the state, where you're facing real prison time, even though you were a hero in that situation. That's why AOR is really excited that we recently added our hero clause benefit as well, so that right, if you're in that kind of situation where you acted in valid self-defense, they don't actually charge the crime related to the self-defense, but they charge you with that nasty little regulatory charge, we'll still protect you on that regulatory charge and defend that in court.
0: Such as Joyzy, I had a hollow point round, right?
1: Yeah, in Jersey, it's a crime to use hollow points. You will be charged with a felony if you are found in possession of hollow points, which makes absolutely no sense as a law. But putting that aside, if you get that regulatory charge, AOR will absolutely cover you. But if you're charged with a self-defense situation in relation to that as well, you still can defend that in court. Just because you were carrying the hollow points doesn't mean it's an automatic guilty on the self-defense situation, but it does mean that you'll be facing multiple charges rather than just the ones related to the self-defense case.
0: Yeah, $37 a month, ladies and gentlemen, is chump change to keep yourself out of jail. I get this, you know, I can't count how many times I've seen online these boneheaded posts about shoot him outside, drag him in the house, this kind of nonsense. All right. But it's out there. People do talk about that stuff. Where I want to go with this is I think the question I've seen come up as of late more than any is, what if I interrupt a home invasion at 2:30, 3 o'clock in the morning and I confront the home invader with my firearm? He turns to flee, is still in my house, but has a gun in his hand, and I shoot him. He falls in my house. Would an overzealous prosecutor want to come after me in a particular state, maybe? Because, maybe he was shot in the back. What happens in a case like that? What do you recommend? Just let him go? Is this a case of a fleeing felon? In my book, you're in my house. You're going down.
1: So it really still goes back to that same self-defense analysis. Were you facing an imminent threat? Did you act reasonably? I think those are the elements that certain prosecutors will really latch onto in that kind of situation. Most states have what we call the castle doctrine. It stems from that idea that your home should be your castle and that you're entitled to extra protections in your home. Really, the best way of putting it under the law is that you're entitled to a presumption of reasonableness within the home. So under the law in court, you'll be presumed to have acted reasonably in self-defense within your home. But that's just a presumption. Presumptions can be overcome all the time. If the prosecutor has substantial evidence to show that you knew he was leaving, it will be hard to then argue that you were facing an imminent threat to your life if you knew he was leaving for good. It would also be hard to argue that you acted reasonably. But it's hard to argue that it's not impossible. And I agree with you. If they're in your home with a firearm, it would take them less than a second to turn around and shoot you.
0: Of course.
1: I would say that's facing deadly physical force at that point. So as an attorney, I feel like I could argue that in court, but you have to keep in mind, a lot of juries may not like that argument depending on what state you're in. You're going to be judged by up to 12 people at the end of the day, and some of them might have very, very hard set beliefs on these kind of things. Even when we point them back to the law, it may not be enough. So it's one of those things where, as an attorney, I feel like I can argue that you acted in valid self-defense right in that situation, but it's a tougher case.
0: And you get calls every single day. You guys are handling hundreds of these cases. Ladies and gentlemen, this happens. Rachel, I ran out of time. I want to have you back on soon because I want to ask you some questions about road rage, which happens all the time, and how you can defend yourself there. We'll be back, ladies and gentlemen. Rachel, thank you for being here. Don't go away, guys. 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
0: 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Yeah, welcome back to the show, guys. 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You know who you are. It's great to have you here. We appreciate you, every single one of you. Ladies and gentlemen, if you are watching on YouTube, please, please, please, even if you're not, head over there. You watch YouTube. You know you do. You can admit it. We all do. 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And please hit the subscribe button and help us out. We've hit and crossed a number of thresholds over the last week, and it's really exciting as we get our social media back. We were blacklisted for a long time. Didn't like the politics, you know? But that's okay. Things have changed, so we really need your help. 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We would appreciate that greatly. And follow us on Twitter and all of our social media. You can follow us on Facebook as well, at Armed American Radio, Rumble at Armed American Radio, YouTube Armed American Radio. It's all Armed American Radio. So I enjoyed talking with Rachel, by the way, guys. We are waiting for Justin McNeil, U.S. Senate candidate out of South Dakota, to call in, and hopefully we'll hear from him shortly. In the meantime, there's a couple of things I want to talk with you about relative to what Rachel had to say. And that is, I think, more important than anything we discussed was the online issue, folks. We're all online, sadly. We just are. It's just a fact of life now. It is what it is. You heard Rachel say, for those younger people who have grown up on social media, they know nothing else. Social media is social media by definition for a reason. You go out there, you start talking a bunch of you know what, and it can come back to haunt you.
4: We've seen the cases, which is why I wanted to bring that up when I was talking with her today, because we all do it. And I'm guilty of it, too. I do it, too. We talk about it here on Armed American Radio every single day. I don't think for 2 seconds there's a prosecutor out there that wouldn't go back to something I said in 18 years, 6 days a week on the radio, having never missed a Sunday show, that isn't going to come back or try to be used against me if I unfortunately find myself in a situation where that might occur. Am I going to be careful? No, because I do this for a living, and I'm going to tell it exactly like it is. If you're coming into my house and I see you, I don't care if you're trying to flee. If you have a gun in your hand, you're going down. I don't care what side you're facing me, because as Rachel pointed out, you could take one split second and turn around on me if you have a gun in your hand, or any weapon for that matter. And I don't even, if you're in my home, that's a risk you take. I'm willing to take that risk to defend myself. But not everybody does this for a living. And if you're out there in the chat rooms, please be careful. There have been a couple of, one of them very high priority cases, where an attorney, a popular attorney who I won't name, I'll bring him on the show. Until I can do that, I don't want to discuss it publicly. But was talking about a particular case that he was involved in where it was actually one of Cooper's four rules of gun safety that was being, the guy did, by the way, did get convicted and lost his self-defense case. Now, maybe there were other circumstances there, I don't know. But nonetheless, I know that came up in conversation. Greg, you're in Texas. Would you be prosecuted in Texas?
5: No.
4: For doing what you had to do?
5: No.
4: Would it depend on what city you were in? Maybe, because there's blue cities all over Texas.
5: That might be the case. It would most likely depend on the county you're in, but city definitely matters. We've got Soros prosecutors just like every other state does.
4: Well, you do, particularly in the bigger cities.
5: Austin, San Antonio, Houston.
4: Yeah, and, you know, that's just a fact of life. Yeah, Democrats try to use that. Oh, the red states have this. What they fail to tell you is it's a result of the blue cities. Okay? It's the cities that are blue. It's not the state that's blue. You want to talk about Virginia? Take a look at the Electoral College map. Let's talk about Virginia briefly. It doesn't look like we're going to have Justin in, Greg. Even if he were to call in right now, I would prefer to keep him for another segment. We'll reschedule Justin McNeil.
5: Yeah, we're going to have to.
4: All right, because I want him for more time. I have a couple things that I want to speak with him about, and we'll do that. We'll do that on another segment upcoming. But Justin, ladies and gentlemen, you can visit justinmcneil.com. Justin McNeil, that's McNeil.com. And guys, with the midterms coming up, as important as they are, we've got to keep like-minded individuals like us in the U.S. Senate. You don't want to hear that. I don't live in South Dakota. Folks, when it comes to the Senate, we're all South Dakotans, just like we're all Virginians, okay? It matters. Here's a great example. Chuck Schumer, okay? Chuck Schumer's reach extends beyond New York. Thanks for that, New York, forever, okay? Do something about that. But the point that I'm making, ladies and gentlemen, and these races are so critical, they are so tight, and they are so important for us from a Second Amendment standpoint. We are on a roll, and we're going to talk about that throughout the program today and use Virginia to do just that. So let's get started on Virginia real quick. John Comerford from NRA ILA is going to be here in the next segment. Let me give you a little taste of where we're going to go with this. On Friday's Daily Defense program, I had heard from Phil Van Cleve at Virginia Citizens Defense League shortly before the show aired, letting me know that the lawsuit was getting ready to drop in advance of it dropping. When we went live on the air, the plaintiff named individual plaintiff in the case, which includes VCDL, Gun Owners of America, and writer John Crump from Ammo Land. Many of you know who he is. If you don't, make sure to check him out at Ammo Land News, ammoland.com. John is one of us, and he is clearly a playa. And he reminded us on the air Friday, we had an exclusive with him, literally minutes after his suit dropped. And when that happened, boom, he jumped in. He was watching the program. We were able to get him on the airwaves. And guys, what is happening in Virginia right now is nothing short of, I'm going to use this word, magical. And I hate that I have to say that. Why do I say it's magical? Because of what the Democrats have done. The response, we knew this response was coming. And within minutes, FPC, Second Amendment Foundation, NRA, joining forces with a suit that was ready to go the moment Spanberger signed the bill, because she signed the bill the night before on Thursday at 11 p.m. Eastern Time. screwing Virginians out of their right to own and purchase after July 1st, the most common rifle in America. That's not going to fly, ladies and gentlemen. I'm here to tell you that right now. It is not going to fly. The cavalry rode in. I didn't have time to talk with Greg today. Maybe we can pull it during a break, but I really wanted to get the sounds of a cavalry charge coming in because that's exactly what happened in Virginia. Seven lawsuits have been filed. We're going to talk about the nuance. Some federal, some state. What's the difference? Let's break that down. Personal belief, after talking with John, why did they file in state? Because what Spanberger did is a violation of the state constitution. They're seeking an injunction, immediate relief for an injunction to stop this nonsense until it works its way through the court. We just saw what happened with Virginia and the gerrymandering. The court stepped in and said, nope, you can't do that. That's unconstitutional. And they issued an injunction immediately. State appealed that. Virginia State Supreme Court said, nope, not going to fly. And then in short order, ruled it was a violation of the state constitution. We are hopeful something like that. At least that's the process that we want to go through in the state. Now let's talk about federal. What's the difference? Guys, Virginia rests in the Fourth Circuit. The Fourth Circuit has already upheld Maryland's ban, which is similar to Virginia's, as constitutional. That case was known as the Snopes case. That's the case that sat through 15 Supreme Court conferences. We desperately tried to get that court, to get SCOTUS to take that case. SCOTUS granted cert, vacated it, and remanded back to the full circuit. The full circuit took their sweet ever-loving time and came back. AR-15 ban in Maryland is constitutional. This is the same circuit that Virginia rides in. SAF, FPC, NRA are well aware of that. However, the nuance here is it was a bad decision. So Virginia's being attacked now. The cavalry is coming in on both fronts. We're outflanking the governor, federal and state. When John Comerford comes in, we'll go into some details about this, and that will be a large part of the conversation for the remainder of this program. And we're going to be talking with AWR Hawkins. We're also going to be talking with the roundtable. That's going to be Neil McCabe, Justin Moon, Car Arms CEO, and Parkland Father Ryan Petty, and others. AWR Hawkins, Phil Van Cleve from VCDL will be here. Going to be a great program. Stick with us. We'll be back with John Comerford, National Rifle Association, ILA, and get some real details on that case. We'll be back right after this. Don't go away. Hi, guys, it's Mark. Look, I think you'll agree with me that as gun owners, we need to have each other's backs. That's regardless of what state we call home. Here at AAR, we discuss it every day, and we're heard in every state. Right now, Virginians desperately need our help. 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You've heard the old saying, there's power in numbers, and helping in Virginia is as simple as joining Virginia Citizens Defense League. I'm a member, and I don't live in Virginia. 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

0: 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If you missed Rachel, go back and listen. The podcast will be up later today. Wealth of information over there. Now, let's get right to the phones. John Comerford, National Rifle Association Institute for Legislative Action, our good friend. Buddy, the cavalry has arrived. I think Greg's got your arrival coming. Here it is. Oh. There it is. There we go. John, welcome in, brother. How you doing, man?
1: Pretty good lead in. We'll start with that every single time.
0: I tell you what, I love it.
1: Thanks for having me.
0: Thank you for what you were doing. Now, we knew this was coming, but let's talk. Before the break, I was talking a little bit about some nuance here. The National Rifle Association, FPC, SAF, waited absolutely no time whatsoever. Clearly, this was well planned. You knew this was coming.
1: Yeah, we work well together. Everybody's focused. You know, we may have different strategies, but everybody's focused on the same goal, which is just sending Abigail Spanberger a message that she can't do whatever she wants. She can't turn law-abiding Americans into felons with a stroke of a pen. And within 20 minutes of us breaking the news that she signed this into law late in the evening, we had our federal lawsuit filed. And then immediately after, NRA, along with Virginia Shooting Sports Association, our state association, filed our state lawsuit. Mm-hmm. So we have a dual track on this.
0: Yeah, I use the analogy that we're outflanking the governor right now, both state and federal, and there's reasons for that. Let's break down the difference between the federal case and the state case, because they both are, while they're going after the law, obviously, there's two different sets of rules in place here. The difference between the state and federal court laws, lawsuits are what?
1: Well, the federal challenge is a traditional Second Amendment challenge, like we've seen with NRA's case in the Third Circuit, ANJRPC, which was heard in February en banc, and then the Seventh Circuit case, which NRA funded. These were combined with some others, but NRA's cases were the lead in oral arguments back in the Seventh Circuit in 2025. So you need to run a federal challenge, but Virginia is unique, and I'm some of the listeners have probably learned more about the Virginia court system than they ever cared to recently with the crazy maps that they tried to ram through here in the Commonwealth. So we have a strong state constitution when it comes to Second Amendment rights and firearms. There's a conservative-leaning state Supreme Court. And then, of course, the entire goal here is to get an injunction to prevent this from going into effect on July 1. So we filed in a very strong district, a conservative district that respects freedom, respects the Virginia Constitution as well as the U.S. Constitution. And I know some of our friends in the Second Amendment space filed their own state lawsuits as well. So, you know, there are a lot of fights happening here in the Commonwealth to send a message to this new General Assembly and this governor that misled the voters in the Commonwealth about where she truly stands. We're going to send her a message, and no one's sitting back and waiting for this. We're charging in just like your cavalry noise earlier.
0: I love that. Yeah, let's talk about Harmeet Dillon real quick. I'm going to cover a lot of ground with you fast because we only have you for
1: sure,
0: this one segment. Harmeet Dillon threw that shot across the bow. That was an outright threat, and I loved it. I had the opportunity to interview Todd Blanche at the NRA meeting, as you know, in Houston. And everything he told me, both on air and off air, has so far come true. I'm expecting, could we see a federal DOJ civil rights case filed as early as tomorrow? I know she was busy. Harmeet was on Friday. I happen to know what she was doing, and she gets a pass. Could we see this happen? Because this is the multi-prong approach now. Now DOJ civil rights coming at her as well, just like Colorado?
1: Well, you have the Trump administration and DOJ under Todd Blanche's leadership and Harmeet and Barry and some of the others who are truly, they're true believers in freedom and in the Second mm-hmm. Amendment. They understand what it means, and their actions are showing they're purely focused on this. They're not treating it as a second-class right like so many have before. So I fully expect them to be engaged. We saw what they just did in Denver and in Colorado as a whole. with their challenges. So I think they are coming into this fight strong as well. Whichever tactic they choose, you know, that they're going to be a compounding force in this fight for freedom in Virginia.
0: What about SCOTUS now? It's my personal belief. This is just my personal opinion. But a lot of people in Washington and a lot of Supreme Court justices. Remind people where you are right now, by the way.
1: I'm right here in Virginia.
0: You're in Virginia. And methinks there's some Supreme Court justices that are familiar with Virginia as well. The human side, forget the judicial side of this. They're paying very careful attention to this. Does this give them the push to take one of these cases finally, since they did not take the Snopes? Because let's be honest, if they had taken that Snopes case, we likely would have had a decision on that case coming down next month, and they didn't. So now we're behind the eight ball. Does this push this forward?
1: Look, it's very simple. They need to take a case.
0: Yes.
1: We're dealing with things. This is a core constitutional right. It's a core civil right. These are items that turn everyday law-abiding Americans literally into felons overnight. And they're worried about things like pesticides labels and things like that. Not saying they shouldn't be doing that, but they need to take a core hardware case. NRA has our Duncan case pending right now. I think it's been conferenced 12 times.
0: That's right.
1: The circuit cases that I mentioned before are going to create a unique situation. You're most likely, and I hope, I feel optimistic about our case in the Third Circuit. And then I don't feel optimistic about the Seventh Circuit. That's okay. That creates a circuit split. And that's what the Supreme Court looks for. But they know that's going to happen. And part of what we think is happening here is they're waiting to see where the Third Circuit rules on the ANGRPC case. Because they sua sponte, they took that en banc on their own, which is very rare. So that's a good sign on the tea leaves for us. So they need to take a case, and as Justice Kavanaugh said, he thinks they'll do one within the next year or two.
0: Well, they need it this year. They need to take one of these cases. That we won't get any, and I believe that they're feeling that pressure right now. But I've got to ask this question. New Jersey, New York, Illinois, California, Colorado, Maryland, Delaware, Massachusetts, Connecticut, Washington State, why has it taken us this long? Why are we putting up with this nonsense? What is it about Virginia that said, you know what, guys, enough is enough? Why? Why is this one so different and so important?
1: Well, I think you look at the fundamental shift that just occurred with one election, right? The next election is the most important in your lifetime because it is. Pennsylvania is three Senate seats away from having exactly what happened in Virginia happen there. People need to show up in the polls. Now, Coloradans, they've gone through this, but the court looks a bit different now, that things have changed. This is why DOJ jumped in Denver and is suing Colorado as well in their magazines and with hardware. That we have the Bruin case opened the door for the possibility to win on core Second Amendment issues, and notably the most commonly owned firearm in America, which is America's rifle, the AR-15. NRA's work in the Bruin case and that victory got us to the next step. It's frustrating that it's taken this long, but we're going to get there. They are going to take a case. And there's no other right that we're God-given in this country that is treated the way the Second Amendment is. And it's time for that to change.
0: Yeah, we're going to win this. There's no question about it. I feel really good about this. I just hate that it's taken this long to get there, but you know, I guess we could go back to that. Things happen for a reason. Guys, we're going to win this. I promise you, we will win this. John, thank you for being here. We're out of time. We pushed it right up to the break with you. We love what you guys are doing. Ladies and gentlemen, John Comerford, NRAILA.org. 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Don't sit on the sidelines. Back with AWR Hawkins and VCDL right after this at 6 minutes after.
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0: Hi, guys. It's Mark. Look, I think you'll agree with me that as gun owners, we need to have each other's backs. That's regardless of what state we call home. Here at AAR, we discuss it every day, and we're heard in every state. Right now, Virginians desperately need our help. That means me, and that means you. 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
1: Skies are partly sunny across the area this afternoon, especially in those north central portions of Nebraska and Kansas. A little further south, we are seeing some mostly cloudy skies and spotty showers and thunderstorms that move in over the late evening. A low pressure system is bringing those showers across the area, though highs stay in the 70s throughout the day. Tonight, we'll see more of those scattered showers that start to taper off with lows in the 40s and 50s, partly cloudy skies. Sunday, partly sunny with highs back in the 80s and a few isolated showers popping up in central Nebraska as well as the Panhandle. High pressure sets up early in the week, allowing for warm, calm conditions. Highs are steady in the 80s and even 90s through the early week. Rain showers move in over the late week.
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7: News this hour from Town Hall, I'm Mary Rose. The new chairman of the Federal Reserve sworn in Friday, Kevin Warsh, set to succeed Jerome Powell. Laura Winters reports.
8: The new Fed chair, Kevin Warsh, sworn in at the White House by Supreme Court Justice Clarence Thomas. President Trump at the event telling reporters,
9: "Thankfully, unlike some of his predecessors, Kevin understands that when the economy is booming, it is, that's a good thing. We don't have to go crazy. Just let it boom. We want it to boom."
7: Laura Winters reporting. There are reports on developments in a deadly overdose case in New Mexico. Correspondent Jennifer King has the story.
10: Authorities say fentanyl and methamphetamine were found at a house where New Mexico responders got sick after answering an overdose call. Steve McLaughlin is the chief medical officer for University of New Mexico Hospital.
11: When someone's exposed to an opioid or like fentanyl, initially they will often become drowsy.
9: We'd have to go crazy. Just let it boom. We want it to boom.
7: Laura Winters reporting. There are reports on developments in a deadly overdose case in New Mexico. Correspondent Jennifer King has the story.
10: Authorities say fentanyl and methamphetamine were found at a house where New Mexico responders got sick after answering an overdose call. Steve McLaughlin is the chief medical officer for University of New Mexico Hospital.

0: stop breathing.
1: Mika and Georgia Rascon were identified as two of the three people in the house who died. A fourth person who was unresponsive and one of the responders who became sick were still hospitalized as of Friday. Mountaineer Mayor Peter Nieto says authorities were called to the house by a worried co-worker of one of the victims. The investigation is still ongoing. I'm Jennifer King.
2: Kyle Busch died after severe pneumonia progressed into sepsis, resulting in rapid and overwhelming associated complications. Dakota Hunter, vice president of Kyle Busch Company, said the family received the medical evaluation on Saturday. Busch, a two-time NASCAR champion, died at 41 on Thursday, a day after passing out in a Chevrolet simulator. Sepsis is considered a life-threatening medical emergency that occurs when the body has an extreme overactive response to an infection, causing the immune system to damage its own tissues and organs. More on these stories at townhall.com.
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2: The human smuggling case involving Kilmer Abrego Garcia has been dismissed.
5: Abrego Garcia was mistakenly deported to El Salvador last year. It became an embarrassment for the Trump administration when the order was given to return Abrego Garcia to the U.S. He claimed the administration was vindictive, and the federal judge agreed. Abrego Garcia is a Salvadoran citizen with an American wife and child who has lived in Maryland for years, but he immigrated to the U.S. illegally as a teenager. The Justice Department vowed to appeal, calling the judge's order wrong and dangerous. I'm Ed Donahue.
2: A day after Caitlin Clark was a late scratch because of a back injury, the Indiana Fever received a warning from the WNBA for not reporting the injury sooner. Clark missed Wednesday's 90-73 victory over Portland. The Fever disclosed Clark's injury less than 2 hours before tip-off. Breaking news, townhall.com. Cocoa prices are going down and real chocolate is making a comeback.
6: Hershey is going back to the way things used to be. No more smaller bars, extra wafers, and chocolate alternatives. They're putting the cocoa back in, and others may follow suit, as a slump in bean prices since 2024 makes the traditional treats more profitable. A near 70% slide in cocoa futures from late 2024 promises lower shelf prices for consumers and a partial reversal away from chocolate alternatives made with too little cocoa to qualify as chocolate. I'm Bill Alexander.
2: SpaceX's newest and biggest Starship will have to wait at least another day before launching on a test flight from Texas. The launch team got within a half minute Thursday evening of sending the Megat rocket on a space skimming journey halfway around the world, but a series of last minute problems forced a delay. More on these stories at townhall.com.
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8: Skies are partly sunny across the area this afternoon, especially in those north central portions of Nebraska and Kansas. A little further south, we are seeing some mostly cloudy skies and spotty showers and thunderstorms that move in over the late evening. A low pressure system is bringing those showers across the area, though highs stay in the 70s throughout the day. Tonight, we'll see more of those scattered showers that start to taper off with lows in the 40s and 50s, partly cloudy skies. Sunday, partly sunny.

0: sunny with highs back in the 80s. And a few isolated showers popping up in central Nebraska, as well as the Panhandle. High pressure sets up early in the week, allowing for warm, calm conditions. Highs are steady in the 80s and even 90s through the early week. Rain showers move in over the late week.
1: This is the day you've been waiting for. The sun is shining, the birds are singing, and you know just what you want to do.
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3: What does the word dressage mean to you? Hi, everybody. Rick Lamb for The Horse Show. If you speak French, you know that it means literally training. In French. It's also our oldest riding discipline. Its roots are in the military going back many centuries. The earliest writing about this form of equitation is Xenophon in 360 BC, his little booklet on the art of horsemanship. In its modern form, it really has been with us for several hundred years, the work of François Robuchon de la Garonnière, the Frenchman who is considered the father of classical equitation and the patron saint of dressage. That work is the basis of what is now taught in the Spanish riding school, and that's kind of the ideal for modern classical riding. Now, this sounds like an oxymoron, but classical riding in the modern age, I suppose, is what I'm saying. And classical riding is another term for dressage. For a lot of us, it's kind of a confusing, sort of a scary thing. We don't understand it. It seems real difficult. The people that practice it seem to be so smart and so good and all that. Well, we're going to try and raise the veil of mystery a little bit today on dressage. My guest is an outstanding competitor in the sport, a former member of the United States Equestrian Team. She is a teacher, a clinician, a instructor, a judge today. Her name is Sandy Howard. I caught up with her at the Northwest Horse Fair and Expo, where we did a session of the Horse Show Live, brought to you by Wall Clipper. So we're going to talk today about what it takes to be a successful dressage rider. And we'll wrap things up today with Mr. Pat Cassidy from ADM Alliance Nutrition, who's going to answer the question, which is a pressing question for some people: how should I feed my mules and donkeys? Do I feed them the same way that horses are fed? There's a lot of science behind feeding horses. Does that apply to mules and donkeys? Well, Pat is going to address that. He's one of the most knowledgeable people that I have ever run into about the practical and theoretical aspects of feeding equines, and we'll find out what he has to say. I'm Rick Lamb. This is The Horse Show, and we'll be back. Stay with us.

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1: Welcome back, everybody. Coming to you from the Northwest Horse Fair and Expo in Albany, Oregon. Got a nice little group here to talk about dressage today with my guest, Sandy Howard. Sandy, welcome to our show.
2: Thank you very much.
1: All right, we are going to, first of all, get to know you a little bit. So tell us about your life. You've had a very successful dressage career, and just, you know, be totally immodest. Tell us all the great things you've done.
2: Okay, well, I have to say that when I was doing my stint with the team, if you had a horse that did Grand Prix, you were almost assured of a place on the team.
1: This would be the United States Equestrian Team.
2: The United States Equestrian Team, because there weren't that many of us. I think when we tried out, there were probably maybe 15 horses in the United States that could do the Grand Prix test. We had a coach at the last part of the time that I was on the team that came over from Sweden, a fellow named Bengt Ljungqvist, and he went around and you got shortlisted. So that you got free lessons, basically, with the coach if you had competitive success that put you on that short list. And that was very exciting because, unlike today, you know, you would go over to Europe and you would be there for 4 to 6 weeks and then you would come home and it was a doable thing. Now I think the people that are on the team are over in Europe probably 6 months a year. And for many of us who are professionals, that becomes undoable. So it's really quite changed. I have gotten much more interested in the rider and in the interface between the rider and the horse and teaching that. I certainly have upper level horses. I certainly still show, but I would not have my sense of success in the horse industry be just the fact that I have been on the team. I think that there is a tremendous amount of process in dressage, and it's the path you take and what you do every day and not the end result that makes it worth the while.
1: But I've never heard anybody talk about it being as a process, as a journey, but that's a wonderful way to look at it. Talk just for very briefly. I know you've probably had a lot of wonderful horses in your life. There was one that was mentioned in your bio there named Bull Market. Talk a little bit about that horse.
2: Yeah, he was a thoroughbred, had an amazing Piaffin passage. And I found him as a two-year-old on a thoroughbred ranch. He'd gone to the sales and had not made his price. And I got him for $1,000. And then I was later offered $100,000 for him, which back in those days was a big price. But even before I was offered $100,000, I was offered $3,000 rather shortly after I bought him. And that's why I named him Bull Market. You know, when your price goes up, that's a bull market. And he was a very unusual thoroughbred in that he was quite heavy in the body and he was a super mover, always willing to work, as a lot of thoroughbreds are. And just had this phenomenal Piaffin passage. I've had people in Germany say they had never seen any horse with the innate talent for a Piaffin passage that horse had.
1: You were sort of instrumental in starting freestyle dressage, weren't you?
2: Certainly, I was one of the first people to do it. Regular dressage has what we call compulsory tests, and you simply have to do the same thing that everybody else in your class does, and you are evaluated on how well you do them. Very much like ice skating, gymnastics, that sort of thing. And then in freestyle, you have moves that you have to do, and you are evaluated on the quality of that move, but you are also evaluated on what they call the artistic component, which is the choreography, the difficulty of the choreography, and how well you match that to the music and the quality of your music.
1: Now, when was this? What year was this that you started doing freestyle dressage?
2: Oh, really early. I think freestyle has been around since the 70s. It's really changed. In the 70s, you had a score sheet that said one score. How did they like it? Uh-huh. You didn't have to do any particular thing. Yeah. You just sort of got out there and did something. And now, of course, it's evolved rather strongly.
1: Did they wear costumes back then in the beginning? I mean, was there that aspect to it?
2: There certainly are costume classes, mm-hmm. But they are definitely costume classes, and they always were separate.
1: All right. Back to kind of a little more ordered progression here. Define for any of our listening audience how you would define dressage to somebody who'd never heard of it.
2: That's always scary. I think it's a rider communicating with the horse to fulfill all the physical potential that horse has in terms of moving faster and slower, sideways. I often use the Spanish riding school as an example and say, well, except for the heirs above the ground, that would be something, because they've always heard of the white stallions of Vienna, and that gives them sort of an in to what it is.
1: Mm-hmm. Well, the word itself that's a French word meaning training.
2: Yes.
1: Correct?
2: Mm-hmm.
1: And Charles de Comfy, who I'm sure you've heard of.
2: Yes.
1: once made the point to me that I've always remembered. To him, there's another aspect of what just the word implies. More than just training, it also implies taming the horse, which is kind of a constant reminder to us that the horse is, at some level, still a wild animal. Do you agree with that?
2: No.
1: Okay. Okay. Why do you disagree? I love it when there's disagreement.
2: Because I think that dressage starts when the horse is what a cowboy would say reasonably broke. And certainly as a horse person, I do a certain amount of taming. I have a stallion in the barn that I'm heavily into taming right now. But I use ground work a little like the cowboys do, and I use a lot of lunge work to get the horse organized well, because I want him, when I get on him, to see me as the boss and sort of a beneficent boss and to have some confidence in me. And so by the time I get on to ride, I don't want to really be in the taming process. At least I want to stay away from it as much as possible and be in the communicative educational process with the horse.
1: But don't you figure that at some level something could happen that would cause the horse to just act like a horse at any time? So you kind of have to be prepared to deal with that regardless of where you are in your training.
2: Absolutely. But I don't know that I would call it taming.
1: Okay. A little bit semantics then.
2: Yeah.
1: The title of this talk was going to be What It Takes to Be a Successful Dressage Rider. And your first comment when I said that to you was, well, I'd like to define success. So let's do that. What would you consider to be a successful dressage rider?
2: Well, I think in terms of what we were talking about, process, that there are lots of ways to be successful. Okay? And I would definitely say that the bottom line for a successful dressage rider is that you can be influential, that you can train a horse. And that means that you sit well enough and you have good control over the biomechanics and the kinetics of riding in general, that you can be a positive influence on the horse, and that you have a very clear idea of the goal. And I think that as I travel around the United States, in some areas the goal is not as clear as it might be. But if you can go to the either coast where dressage is done fairly well, or to Germany or Holland and see some really good dressage, or get good DVDs so that you're very clear about the goal. The biggest problem with the DVD is Grand Prix, and you're probably not starting there. So it's easier to try and get to a place where very good dressage is being practiced so that you can see what a good first level and a good second level horse looks like, so you have a very clear idea of the goal.
1: My guest is Sandy Howard. We're talking about what it takes to be a successful dressage rider. When we get back, I'll ask her if showing is necessary. I'm Rick Lamb. This is The Horse Show. Stay with us. We'll be right back.
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1: From the Northwest Horse Fair and Expo, this is The Horse Show Live, brought to you by Wall Clippers. I'm Rick Lamb. I'm talking to Sandy Howard about dressage. Do you think it's effective for people to study dressage without having the goal of showing their horses? Or is the showing necessary to kind of be an incentive to keep moving forward?
2: I think showing is essential, and that's because I've not met anybody who has gotten it very right without showing. The showing is a benchmark. You have very well-trained judges who give you a feedback on how well you are meeting the goal. And I think without that feedback, the chances that you proceed down the right path are very slim.
1: Plus, it's incentive, I would think. I mean, there's that little bit of terror leading up, I'm sure, to any kind of a performance where you're working a little bit harder than you might have otherwise.
2: Yeah.
1: So I suppose there are probably surges of progress in your riding, as with anything else, when you know you've got to go out and show what you know.
2: Well, certainly surges of attention to the details. Since I have a lot of students that show, I find that certainly the showing does motivate them. Sometimes it also gets them to do absolutely the wrong thing because they get tight and nervous and they start not communicating the right thing to their horse and the whole performance goes down rather than up. I think there's something that I've read someplace that most people lose about 20% of their skill level in a competition.
1: Well, imagine their brain just goes blank. They just...
2: Blank in some cases.
1: Yeah. So I guess that's where practice really is essential, because you at some point have to be able to go on autopilot when you're doing any kind of a public performance, because you can't rely on your brain to be doing exactly what you would like it to do just from the stress of it.
2: You need to have your skills so that they are pretty default,
1: yeah,
2: and that they work when you are not attending to them.
1: I think we're saying the very same thing.
2: Yeah, I think so.
1: I've got a question for you. I don't want you to answer now, but I want you to think about it. We'll come back to it a little bit later. So we call it tease. The tease is, what do you think the biggest misconception that the public has about dressage would be?
2: Okay.
1: So don't answer it now, but we'll answer it a little bit later. Okay?
2: Okay.
1: Let's talk about the type of person who tends to do well with dressage. Is there a personality type in your experience? Can you meet somebody and say, this person probably has the stuff, I don't know about the riding skill, but probably has the temperament or whatever to study dressage and be successful at it?
2: Certainly some people are going to be better at it. They're going to have more competitive personalities, and they're going to be able to pay attention to the detail under stress, and they're going to do better in competition situations. I have a number of students who do very well at home and for whom dressage is a huge part of their life. In fact, I have a lot of women, both married and single, and they say, you know, my husband wishes that I wouldn't spend so much time with the horses, but then when I don't spend so much time with the horses, he really wishes I would, because it keeps my temperament in a much better place. So yeah, there definitely are people who do well under a stress and a competition situation, and there are definitely people who are more athletic. But I really think that if people are clear about what they have to do, they can learn the skills, and it's a very highly skilled thing. I would say probably you would have more ability to be successful in dressage, because it's very dependent on a huge amount of skill building than in, let's say, galloping a racehorse, which I think is very elemental and very dependent on your athletic ability. I know quite a few rather successful unathletic dressage riders.
1: Would you rather have somebody come to you that had a lot of prior riding experience, even if it were not dressage, or somebody that was kind of like a little bit of a blank slate?
2: That's an interesting question. It really depends on their attitude. Sometimes when I get people that have had a lot of riding experience and it hasn't been a very sound basis, it's very hard to talk them into the kinds of things that they have to do dressage. That we have so much that the gates have to be improved and the back has to be round and the horse has to reach to the bridle. And a lot of people that have come from other disciplines have such a totally different idea of what success is that it's very hard for them to take the time and take the perspective that the horse has to be a participant rather than just like a car, you know, or a bicycle. And yet they have a certain skill level, which will make it much quicker if they can get their mental place rather together to learn from scratch. It takes a long time.
1: How much of an advantage is it for the horse that they're working with to already know this game?
2: It's a pretty big advantage. That said, the idea of getting a schoolmaster is fraught with difficulties. And one of those difficulties is that most schoolmasters are horses that have reached the top of their limit and then have been pushed until they have closed down. and have gotten very good at closed down, and then they're sold as a schoolmaster. And so these are horses for whom cooperation has become a thing of the past, I guess is a good way to put it.
1: Sounds dangerous.
2: It's not dangerous, but it means that if the rider gets it a little bit right, the horse doesn't recognize the rightness. And so the rider has to be very strong, and there usually has to be a professional to try and undo some of the damage and some of the closed downness before these horses are really rideable. What I try to get my students to do is to buy very nice young horses if the student is up to riding a young horse. And then I try to help them keep the horse one level ahead. Then I put flying changes on them, if you will, pirouettes on them, so that they don't have to teach those skills for the very first time.
1: Okay, so you're training the horse.
2: Sometimes. In other words, if I get on that horse 2 days a week, and maybe if I'm teaching them changes, I'll get on them for a month solid. But in general, no, I'm not riding that horse every day. There are just certain things that it's just much easier if the horse knows the job, and then they do something, and the horse is quite cooperative in trying to do it.
1: Yeah, I suppose it's a little bit different from the traditional school horse kind of syndrome, which is you have to have a horse that's forgiving enough to not overreact to mistakes from the rider, and yet responsive enough to actually do it when the rider gets it right. So, I mean, that's kind of the traditional problem, isn't it, with school horses?
2: The good old boy horse, you know, is certainly something that you have to start with when your skill level is very low. And I think one of the biggest mistakes that people make is that they get themselves overmounted and they get themselves scared. And it's particularly a problem in dressage, I think, because unlike jumping where there's a jump or cutting where there's a cow, and the horse can take his cue from the job, the whole environment for a dressage is the rider. So you need that good old boy. And one of the biggest problems is that if you're learning, then after a while, he's too much of a good old boy and you need something more sensitive. And most riders get very attached to their horses, and it's very difficult for them to move on to a new horse.
1: I know just what she means. My guest is Sandy Howard. We're talking about what it takes to be a successful dressage rider. When we return, I'll ask her how important it is to have a mentor to help you along. This is The Horse Show. I'm Rick Lamb, and we'll be right back. Stay with us.

0: 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Let's enjoy the gift of laughter with Brad Stein.
1: You yawn, you gotta say sorry, and then you gotta cover it up like you did something wrong.
2: Oh, I hope you didn't look in.
1: Ever talk to somebody and they have to yawn, and they think if they do, it means that they think you're boring, and they try to hold it in like that looks natural. Nothing more normal than talking to a guy that's having a seizure right in front of your face.
3: Well, yeah, I thought we'd do the if that's okay with you.
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4: 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Now, back to Rick.
5: Thank you, Whitman. My guest is Sandy Howard. We're talking about dressage. What do you think in terms of the learning process? Do you like to see somebody have sort of a mentor that takes them under their wing and really gives them that one-on-one kind of thing? Or how do you feel about videos and books and clinics, which are not one-on-one situations?
6: I think having a mentor is absolutely essential because you need that one-on-one. But I also think that the more you can do on your own, the better. I mean, there's so much that has started to be clear about networking, about the curiosity and the learning by looking at videos, by observing what's going on, and simply by having the attitude that you're willing to put in that time and be that independent in your thinking.
5: With myself, anyway, I notice this. When I'm on a task, when I'm trying to search out a piece of information, I'm like a sponge. It's like the ideal time for me to learn something. And that doesn't necessarily happen at a lesson. You know, that might be, 10 o'clock at night, and I've got on the internet, I'm looking up something, I'm right there, or I'm looking in a book. That can't always happen with a one-on-one. The other thing about the one-on-one, the mentor thing, is aren't you taking a little bit of a risk of not getting a generalized education about it, but you're getting one person's point of view?
6: Yes. And I would say that you should do more than that. But I think that that's an important piece because
5: it varies from person to person, don't you think? Some people learn better. They're a little bit more self-starters versus others need to kind of be drawn along
6: definitely,
5: by a mentor.
6: Definitely. Different people learn in different ways. But I do think that to have someone to explain it and often like to come. I have often done a lot of work with Mary Wanless, mm-hmm. and she has books and videos
5: out
6: there.
5: Fact.
6: And so I get a fair number of people who say, oh, I've been to Mary's website and I've talked to Mary, and she says, you're the person in California to come to. I want to come to. I've read all her books. I've looked at all her videos. And they come in with a very interesting view of what they should be doing. And there's certainly usually more right than people that haven't done it. But you'd be surprised the holes in the system when they have tried to do it that way.
5: Well, it sounds like they've got a preconception and maybe they're not open for what the
6: no,
5: the true
6: it's not that. It's
5: be.
6: Just that video and books can only go so far, and riding is a kinesthetic experience, and you have to get on and get it done and get it right. And then if you do it on a horse, and that mentor can say, oh, you're a little bit wrong here, you need a little bit more of this and a little bit less of that. And that's just not a feedback you get from video or from a book.
5: You know, one of the things that's said about your work with Mary Wanless is you study the biomechanics, or you talk about the biomechanics of the effective dressage seat. How would you describe to somebody a dressage seat as compared to other riding seats, the Western seat, the hunting or jumping seat, saddle seat even?
6: Well, I'd try not to, actually.
5: Oh, okay.
6: You know, biomechanics is really about how the human body works in relationship to the horse. And what I would say, basically, is that all good riding has center of mass over the base of support. If you look a good Western rider, he probably sits very much like a dressage rider does. He sits with his feet underneath him and on the right part of his thigh. A hunter rider would not because they don't sit. Nevertheless, they do keep their center of mass over their base of support. A human being has to keep the center of mass over the base of support or they fall down.
5: I noticed you didn't mention saddle seat. Different kind of a seat.
6: It is. And, you know, I don't know very much about it.
5: Well, it's the sitting on the pockets, which is something that you see in a lot of gated horse riding, mm-hmm. and certainly in some Western riding.
6: That's true. And I would say sitting on your pockets is not good. It's not good for your back. It's probably not good for the horse's back. One of the things I've really noticed is that you have what I would call athletic riding, and then you have what I would call breed riding, maybe. And that's maybe not a good way to say it. But I have several times when we've been doing things like Equifests and other things, followed the Pasofinos.
5: Mm-hmm.
6: So I'm listening to this presentation that's in front of me, and they go, this horse is so smooth, it doesn't bother your back. You can ride this horse no matter how fat you are, how unathletic you are. And I sit there and I think, okay, when I start, I'm going to go, it matters in dressage. You have to be athletic. You have to be in the right place. You cannot put the burden on the horse. And I would say people that don't sit correctly, who aren't in a place where they are responsible for their own weight while they're in the saddle, are putting the burden in the horse. And that will not work in dressage. And that's not good for the horse, no matter what you're doing.
5: What do you say to somebody that's overweight that wants to ride dressage?
6: Oh, we have a goals meeting at our farm. You know, right after the first of the year, so they can get their New Year's resolutions up. And I would say half of the people have a goal of losing weight. It's a problem in our society. I mean, just look at the food they're serving out there. Nothing but fat and cheese. And it gets in your way. The more you weigh, the more your center of mass and the more mass you have, the harder it's going to be to balance it with the muscles that you have left to do. There's this perception, you know, that fat people are very weak. But if you can imagine toting an extra 75 pounds up hills, and you will know those people are very strong. The problem is they're carrying that burden all the time, and they carry it on the horse. And I think the horse, for the most part, is quite able to carry the extra weight, but the person is not able to balance the weight in a right place and be responsible for it in many cases.
5: So do you tell them to lose weight?
6: I tell them to lose weight. I tell them that it will get in the way of their riding, and while they are still heavy, we try and get them in the right place as well as they can be. And I try to be nice about it. Have you ever seen Balkanal be unnice about it? He just puts them up at the extended trot and lets them go for half an hour.
5: Shake it off of them?
6: No, he just goes, I want you to sit this way. Blam! And, you know, it's just a misery. That's kind of the German approach.
5: Well, I asked you to be thinking a little bit earlier about what you thought the biggest single misconception might be about dressage. Did you think of something?
6: Oh, I think the single misconception is that it's easy. I think a lot of people, especially the 100 people think and the jumper people think, well, you're not jumping, you're just doing walk, trot, canter. When someone sits the trot well, it looks fluid, it looks elastic. I have a great story about that. I have a student who had a really hard time learning to sit the trot. And she was a professor at University Cal. And she got asked to teach a joint class on some sort of athletic development. And she had a lot of guys in the class. And so she was so proud. She'd finally learned to sit this trot. So she showed a video of this as an athletic achievement in a sport where men and women could be equal. And the guys were like, well, I don't see what's so hard about that. The horse is doing all the work. So she brought the class to the barn. And she put these guys on the horse. And after their teeth were just totally shaken out of their heads, you know, they got a different perspective on it. Because it's not easy. It's, you know, people go, well, they look so smooth when they sit the trot. But you'll notice, even on the most frigid days, they're not wearing a heavy coat. They're sweating. It works. Even when you're good at it, you're burning calories.
5: Well, don't you think that's true of a lot of things, that the better you get, the easier it looks?
6: Yeah.
5: Just anything you can think of.
6: And then when you get good at sitting the trot, you do not perceive it as difficult, but you are working and you are burning calories. It never gets to be a ho-hum thing if you're doing it correctly. There's a great deal of muscle use and attention to detail. Because you sit the trot, of course, to influence the horse 100% of the time.
5: My guest is Sandy Howard. We're talking about dressage at the Northwest Horse Fair and Expo. This is the Horse Show Live, brought to you by Wall Clippers. When we get back, you know what's coming up. Questions from the audience. Anything can happen. Stay with us.
4: 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The Horse Show with Rick Lamb is here every week at this time. So tell a friend.
5: We so appreciate that word-of-mouth advertising. It is the very best. From the Northwest Horse Fair and Expo, this is the Horse Show Live, brought to you by Wall Clippers. I'm talking about dressage with Sandy Howard, and we have questions here, I believe, from the audience.
7: You have to talk into the microphone. Yes, dear.
8: Hi, Sandy.
1: Hi.
8: I think my question is actually twofold. I was curious how old you were when you first met the person or people that inspired you to the level that you ride today. And also, are you still taking lessons from people?
5: Good questions.
6: That's an interesting question. Actually, I went into dressage because I was a jumper rider, and I was in California. And I knew that I'd have to move back east, which I didn't want to do, if I wanted to do Olympic-level jumping. And I couldn't afford the stock. And Kira Downton lived very close to me, and she was one of the first people in the West Coast to be on the team. And I knew I could go to her and ride her horses because she had some young horses that she was afraid of. And being a jumper rider, I didn't have a lot of fear. And that I could get help there. And that was probably my best chance to make the team, was to do dressage. I wasn't particularly drawn to dressage at those times. But Kira did it very well. I think one of the reasons I wasn't drawn to dressage is it wasn't done very well back in those days. And most of the riders were not very good riders, and they didn't do things that made the horses very happy, and it didn't look good. And Kira had spent a year in Germany and came back, and she looked really good, and the horse was really pretty impressive. So I decided that I would go down, and I basically rode her horses. And Podaisky from the Spanish Riding School was there at that time. So I got a lesson from Podaisky every day along with her. And, you know, it's just this, yeah, it's an opportunity, so you jump. You know, I didn't have anybody, you know, giving me Grand Prix jumping horses and saying, let me show you how to do this. So that's how I got in it. And can you give me the second part of your question again?
5: Are you still taking lessons?
6: Oh, always, now? Because you can't not, okay? You just cannot self-train, in my opinion. David Hunt, who's the head of the European Trainers Association, comes to my farm 4 times a year, and I work with him. Mary Wanless comes, and I work with her. Joan Bolton Kress comes, and I work with her, and I also work with a couple other of my students, because what we are now is so interested in the biomechanics, and so few people know how to help you with biomechanics and how to look at that, that I actually have a network of students, if you will, young professionals who I work with, and they come and work with me because they've got the eye to help me, just like I have the eye to help them. And with David, he's very interested, but he doesn't know. And he would say when he first came, because he's been coming for about 3 years now, he said, I just don't work with a rider. You can't change them. But he's sort of changed his point of view because my riders are doing wonderful under his tutelage. And there are some other professionals that come for his clinic to my place, and their riders are not making any progress. And I think he's starting to see.
5: Good questions. Who else has a question? Right here. Yes, ma'am.
9: Hi. I've done everything in my power to get to everything that you've done this weekend, and I want to thank you very, very much. You've helped me tremendously. While I've never ridden dressage, it's a goal for me, and you've just helped me so much, Sandy. Thank you very, very much.
6: Oh, you're welcome.
9: I have a halflinger, and a lot of people don't even know what they are, and of course, you've been in Europe, so you know what they are because they're kids' ponies there. How do you feel, and have you ever worked with any halflingers at all? They're strong, you know, they're like tanks. They can do anything. But, you know, they're never going to have that warm blood. You know, they're never going to be a thoroughbred doing dressage. But how do you feel about that?
6: I actually have somebody, a professional named Pam, next to me, who is doing dressage rather successfully on halflingers. She has a little stallion, and he's quite good. He's at third and fourth level now.
5: Peggy Brown also does a lot with halflingers.
6: Yeah.
5: Center riding.
6: And that's why I asked, because I've also done a little bit of driving, and they drive fjords a lot. And I would say, and I've actually seen some people actually ride fjords fairly well. There's a girl in Washington that rides fjords pretty well. So I would say your skills as a rider can maximize the potential of the horse. And then you just have to look. I am sure there are halflingers who could be quite successful, and there are halflingers who probably could not. And there are warm bloods in the same two categories.
9: Mm-hmm.
5: All right, who else has a question? We've got time for just a couple more.
10: Hi there. I wondered if you have worked with any instructors in this area that you would say has the eye that you were talking about.
6: I have worked with Janet Anger. Is that how she pronounces it? Anger in Portland. And she certainly has done quite a bit with the Mary thing.
5: Yes, ma'am.
11: I started riding as an older adult and am now introductory level was the last show I did, a schooling show. Could you offer a strategy for an older rider on how to approach the dressage training and the limitations of age, and how does someone my age to catch up need to work intensively and just take time off to bring oneself along, or does it work better for an older person to go more slowly?
6: Well, I would say you wouldn't go more slowly. You don't look that older to me, but older people have less time. They need to get there. They need to get on it. I would say that fitness is important, and a lot of times older people are not as fit as they were. I often encourage my riders to do Pilates. Some of them do a lot of yoga. Some of them do a lot of dance. Coming to riding at any age, but particularly when you may have lost some of your flexibility, that getting someone who's very good at lunging is a huge plus, because, you know, I could tell you, you have to do this with your TFLs, you have to do this with your gluteus medius, your psoases need to do this, and that would mean nothing to your body and nothing to your brain. But you can get somebody on a lunge circle if you have a good horse for lunging, and you can get them to put their bodies in places that you would never put your body in if you were like doing competitive dressage, and learn how to be flexible with your hip, learn how to engage your psoas, learn what neutral spine feels like. So that would be certainly something that would be very good. Erica Posley, who has a website, is one of the best lunge people I think around. And does pretty much that, comes and does lunge clinics. And I'm trying to talk her into teaching people how to lunge rather than just coming and do the clinic, because, of course, getting lunged once a month is not the goal. You know, I would say if you could get lunged twice a week, that level of intensity for position and then ride, you know, the other 4 days a week and give yourself a day off, that would be the level of intensity that most people at my place take.
5: All right. Well, thank you very much for your great... Well, okay, if it's a real quick one. One more. Hold on. Just a second. Coming to you. Here we go.
12: Sandy, when you're talking about the lunging, actually somebody's lunging your horse and you're just working with your body mechanics?
6: Yes, someone's lunging your horse. Your horse should be on side reins. He should also be a good old boy. He should not buck you off when you are without stirrups and without reins. And there are just ways that you can organize your body quite well when you can let go of the reins. We do something that they call climbing the rope, where you do something like this and it drops your shoulder blades rather naturally towards one another. And usually you drop your shoulder blades when you're using your hands in a motion like that, in a very natural right-left way that matches the horse's gaits. And if someone tells you, pull your shoulder blades together, you do something quite different. So, and we do things where you lift your knees up, get your legs totally off the horse, and you'll notice that when you do that, your fanny just sticks like glue to the saddle. And it's very important for people to understand that gripping really does not hold you on. And until you have a kinesthetic experience that it doesn't hold you on, your brain will not believe it, because that gripping's been holding you on ever since you got on, okay? And you need to have a kinesthetic experience, because your brain is kind of like from Missouri. Yeah, gotta prove it to your brain that that's gonna work. So there are just some lunging techniques that can just give you that foot in the door that makes it easier for you to do the right thing.
5: Doesn't Mary have some books that kind of get into that a bit?
6: She does. Mary is not someone that advocates lunging, and partly because she felt that she was lunged without enough information to get it right. Because you can just, people can put you on the lunge and do not anything right, and you can bounce around on the lunge just as well as you bounce around without the lunge. That's really not the issue. So if you can do the kinds of things that Mary talks about in her book and have the ability to free up your leg and your hand to get yourself posturally into the place that you need to be and timing-wise into the place that you need to be, it's a very powerful thing. And that's why I push Erica, because she does use both the Mary techniques and the lunging techniques together, and it's very powerful. Most of the people at my barn get a lunge lesson from her once a week, once every other week, even though they have plenty of input from me as well.
5: All right, great. Well, we are flat out of time. Thank you all for coming. Thank you so much, Sandy, for being with us today.
6: You're welcome.
13: 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Pat, are horse feeds appropriate for donkeys and mules?
14: Yes, they are. 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So you're going to feed probably smaller amounts.
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14: 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And it's good news. We're headed in the right direction here. We're getting back to the grazing animal. It's all about fiber.
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5: And that is pretty much going to do it for the horse show today. Special thanks to my guest, Miss Sandy Howard, a dressage rider and instructor, educator extraordinaire. Thanks also to the good folks at ADM Alliance Nutrition and Mr. Pat Cassidy, equine specialist in particular. The piece that you heard from Pat is the soundtrack of a video that you may have seen on television. You can also watch this on my website, thehorseshow.com. Just click Video Shorts. Now, you will see that there is a whole library there of these short educational pieces about different topics relating to horse care and training and so forth. This is a format I'm very proud of. We pioneered it starting back in 2009. At the time, I didn't realize it, but it's very well supported in the literature on multimedia learning. This is a good way for people to learn in short chunks. Very focused, very dense. I promise you will not get bored when you watch one of these video shorts. So just, and you'll learn something too. That's the whole idea about it. Again, thehorseshow.com or ricklamb.com. Same exact place. Brand new from the ground up. Let me know what you think. Have fun, ride safely, and I'll see you next time. For The Horse Show, I'm Rick Lamb.

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2: Hi, this is Kyle Bauer with Plain Talk with the girl that, well, I don't know if she does or not. Does she know what a rain crow is, Jamie Bloom?
3: I don't know what a rain crow is. Is some sort of a crow, a bird?
2: And then when they said rain crow, it's like, well, I was expecting something that looked like a black crow.
3: Right.
2: Uh-huh. Well, I had not heard of it. And a week ago, a friend of mine said, well, going to rain. I've heard the rain crows.
3: Oh.
2: And it's like, what?
3: What?
2: I've never heard of this before.
3: And at your age, if you haven't heard about it yet.
2: And living out in the hinterland
3: it's true,
2: me.
3: Though. Feel like in this area, we should kind of know.
2: And he's older than me, but not a lot older. And he was like, well, yeah. I mean, it's like everybody knows about the rain crow.
3: Right,
2: it's
3: it makes you feel,
2: I did not know really about ignorant. The rain crow. Uh-huh. And then sure enough, it started raining. Mm-hmm. So it's like, well, I need to find out about this rain crow.
3: Okay.
2: So I looked it up, and now
3: and
2: it's
3: you've got
2: gone.
3: The sound even of it.
4: It's bird note.
3: That's the rain crow? I've heard that sound.
2: Yeah.
4: The call of the yellow-billed cuckoo.
2: Okay.
3: Yellow-billed cuckoo
2: is the official name of it, but it's a rain crow, and I did not, but anyway, supposedly it is, some call it the storm crow, too, and they migrate through the area, but they there's a number of them spend the summer in this area, and so all my life, if I live long enough, I'm going to learn all this stuff, so it doesn't look anything like a crow. The adults have a long tail, brown above and black and white below, and a black curved bill with a yellowish, usually on the lower part of it. The head and the upper parts are brown. Anyway, I don't know. What would you say that looks like? I don't.
3: Oh, gosh.
2: It doesn't really look like another bird. It's not odd looking.
3: No, but and I don't feel like I've seen one.
2: No.
3: But I swear I've heard that sound.
2: Yeah, me too. Exactly. Well, anyway, he said, well, the rain crow says it's going to rain, and sure enough, we got rain, so maybe I should be listening for it more often. These birds forage in dense shrubs and trees and also may catch insects in flight. They mainly eat insects, caterpillars, and other crustaceans, lizards sometimes, and sometimes berries. So anyway, there you go. If you hear the rain crow, you'll now know what it is.
3: I'm learned something today, so now I'm going to start paying attention. I keep seeing the memes keep popping up on my phone, teasing me that when you get over a certain age, you suddenly care a lot about birds. And it's funny how true it is,
2: yeah.
3: Like how much Caleb and I do notice. You know, we were sitting in the yard the other day, and there was a little woodpecker.
2: Yeah.
3: And it was really low on the tree. And we decided it was eating ants or eating insects.
2: Sure,
3: because I just said, oh, it's trying to find a place to peck a hole, you know. And he said, no, it's just eating
2: insects. Yeah, he's just pecking
3: insects.
2: Around. Right?
3: Yeah. But he was kind of loud. You could hear him, you know, as he did.
2: Boy,
3: it.
2: Talk about a hard way to earn a living, though. I mean,
3: know.
2: When you talk about how tiny those insects are and how many they have to eat in a day to sustain themselves.
3: So, yeah, we watched him the other day. And then the owls, we're really hearing and seeing the owls. Caleb got a really good picture of one in our backyard. But they're very vocal at night. So we've enjoyed that lately, too.
2: Well, of course, everybody knows I'm a hawk hater. And I'm not talking Jayhawks. And so I really see them when I drive. And I've mentioned them to other people that drive with me, ride with me, or in just general conversation. And then they start to notice them, too,
3: how many there are.
2: And they just don't notice them before. Well, I think that's the same way is once you see an awareness, then all of a sudden it's like, oh, my gosh, this has been going on around me all this time.
3: Right.
2: And didn't
3: well, here, I think, I don't know if I've mentioned, there's a blue jay in the backyard that lives in the backyard trees here, and I can see it right out my office window.
2: Really?
3: And what's funny is how that blue streak will catch my eye when it flies
2: right.
3: across and lands, and I always look out and see it, and yeah, it's just kind of neat. But huh. yeah, it's
2: yeah,
3: been
2: I didn't know he was
3: now.
2: Out there. Huh. Mm-hmm. So the other day, I know, it was somebody that was telling me about or playing me a recording of the graduation Saturday mm-hmm. up here. And,
3: yeah.
2: And there's not a lot of trees around that. And they had a recording of their son making an address.
3: Okay.
2: Just uh-huh. from the stands.
3: Right.
2: Uh-huh. You know? And it was amazing to us as we were listening how many birds chirping.
3: You could hear
2: you could
3: that.
2: Hear. We could hear the birds chirping. And this isn't a wooded area. And it's like, how in the world
3: how did
2: you
3: that
2: hear?
3: Come across so prominently on your recording?
2: Right,
3: yeah.
2: exactly.
3: Speaking of graduation ceremonies, did you hear the story from Arizona? Graduates from Glendale Community College in Arizona faced a major setback during their ceremony over the weekend. The college attempted to use AI to announce graduate names. And, of course, something got messed up and the system failed, and it caused the AI system to skip hundreds of names. Students, this is the ironic part right here, students who had been advised against using AI in their coursework, it says, were mad when this happened.
2: I heard and, there's been a lot of pushback recently when people are talking positively about AI. There's a large portion of the population that's just tired of it mm-hmm. and are mm-hmm. not necessarily buying off that it's a good thing.
3: Well, the school did issue an official apology. They acknowledged the error. The issue couldn't be corrected during the ceremony. So basically, they just had to say, well, sorry, you know. So graduates and families were very upset, and I think they should be. I mean, that's you work hard and you pay a lot of money to get that college degree.
2: You know, though, when I go to college graduations, there are a lot of foreign people, and uh-huh. names I'm not familiar with.
3: Their names are hard to pronounce.
2: Yes.
3: Right.
2: And,
3: mm-hmm.
2: I don't know that they're foreign, but there are certainly names that I don't say regularly in my
3: life. Yeah.
2: But I've noticed, like at Kansas State, they have a person, the person that comes up there has a card with their name on it, and it appears it has a pronunciation on it.
3: Mm-hmm.
2: And they hand it to a person, and that person whispers it in the ear of the person that's actually making, and then hands the card.
3: Which is probably even more beneficial than having them ahead of time and trying to practice. Because literally, if you can just repeat what somebody just said in your ear,
2: right.
3: you know, into the microphone.
2: Yeah.
3: Yes, that would be the way to do it.
2: And it seems to work. Of course, I guess, how would I know? I mean, I don't know if they're saying the person's name right or not.
3: Right, but that person does.
2: But
3: and that's,
2: that,
3: you know,
2: oh, I know.
3: And their family.
2: In fact, I have now pretty much sworn off of it. I've done a number of awards, I guess, banquets.
3: Right, uh-huh.
2: And I work for a week on those names mm-hmm. to make sure they're right, because there's nothing negates an award like when you walk up there and they say your name wrong.
3: Yeah.
2: I mean, it just mm-hmm. takes all the fun out of it.
3: Right.
2: And so I just work and work. Well, I've quit accepting those because you really don't get paid anything normally.
3: Right.
2: When you
3: do you're doing
2: that.
3: It as a volunteer anyway.
2: And, you know, and it's
3: and then you
2: a lot
3: become
2: of work.
3: Kind of the bad guy.
2: Exactly.
3: Exactly.
2: Right.
3: Wrong.
2: Right. So. And then in some of them, like for the ag field, their company name is hard, their product name is hard, and the whole thing is mm-hmm. just so hard.
3: On the other hand, then on the other side of it, really, I...
0: Thanks for listening to KFRM Salina, Kansas, the voice of the plains.
3: Or one of my kids' names wrong, because it's just really easy to do. And if you don't know them well, it's you know, we had some postseason baseball softball on the air last night on our local station, and we had guest broadcasters do that who didn't know kids' names, and I thought they did a pretty good job, really. Yeah. You know, but you got to give them the benefit of the doubt. They had to learn those names.
2: Well, and then you got the opposing team, too.
3: Exactly. Yeah.
2: Yeah.
3: Yeah, and you're trying to figure that out, and yeah, so yeah, it's one of those things you just have to kind of let it go sometimes.
5: You're listening to the Voice of the Plains, KFRM, Salina, Kansas.
6: News this hour from Town Hall. I'm Mary Rose. Poland's foreign secretary says he appreciates President Trump's decision to deploy an additional 5,000 U.S. troops to his country.
7: I want to thank President Trump for his announcement that rotation, the presence of American troops in Poland will be maintained more or less at previous level.
6: President Trump is touting what he calls a major jobs milestone.
8: President Trump says 100% of net new jobs since 2025 have been created in the private sector as his administration seeks to root out unnecessary bureaucrats within the federal government. Speaking at the swearing-in of Kevin Warsh as the new Federal Reserve Chair, Mr. Trump said the administration cut excess government positions, adding that many former federal workers are now earning significantly more in private industry. John Scott reporting.
6: President Trump began testing his midterm message on Friday, where he told a crowd in Suffern, New York, he's lived up to a key economic promise.
9: I cut your taxes and cut the taxes on workers, families, small business who are the soul of this state. And I made special promises that I would save you thousands of dollars a year.
6: President Trump says New York Congressman Mike Lawyer pushed hard for boosting the dedication for state and local taxes known as SALT.
9: Mike
6: testing his midterm message on Friday, where he told a crowd in Suffern, New York, he's lived up to a key economic promise.
9: I cut your taxes and cut the taxes on workers, families, small business who are the soul of this state. And I made special promises that I would save you thousands of dollars a year.
6: President Trump says New York Congressman Mike Lawyer

0: He is a fantastic. I call him Mr. Salt. He didn't stop. He wouldn't stop. He was driving us crazy. We have to get salt. We have to get salt back. And he got it back. And he's a terrific guy. And you're lucky to have him.
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4: A quote by President Trump after his 2024 New York conviction still resonates. Correspondent Laura Winters reports.
5: Eric Trump telling reporters his father stayed upbeat after the 2024 conviction in the Stormy Daniels case, saying, "We're going to win this all," meaning both the legal fights and a return to the White House. Eric says that optimism left a lasting impression with his family and Americans and underscores the failure of prosecutors who tried to end his father's political career.
4: Eric Trump says that confident promise should haunt the prosecutors who thought otherwise. SpaceX has launched its biggest, most powerful Starship yet. The rocket blasted off from the southern tip of Texas on Friday, carrying 20 mock Starlink satellites on a test flight extending halfway around the world. It's the 12th test flight of the rocket that Elon Musk is building to get people to Mars one day. Breaking news and analysis at townhall.com. The NCAA is gaining momentum toward approving an age window for athlete eligibility.
6: The NCAA's Division I cabinet has discussed possible implementation of an age-based eligibility model should it be approved and signaled it would consider voting on it at its meeting next month. The age-based eligibility model would give athletes a window of 5 years to compete in Division I, starting immediately after their high school graduation or their 19th birthday, whichever comes first. It would also eliminate waivers for extended eligibility except for pregnancy, religious missions, or active duty military service. The model is similar to an idea included in an executive order by President Donald Trump on April 3rd. I'm Gethin Coolball.
4: Thousands of Cubans gathered on Friday before the U.S. Embassy in Havana to protest a U.S. decision to indict former President Raul Castro. More on these stories at townhall.com.

0: This is Lee Habib, and this is Our American Stories, the show where America is the star and the American people. Coming from the city where the West begins, Fort Worth, Texas. Up next, the story of a brand, an enduring icon of the American West. We're, of course, talking about Stetson. Here to tell the story of the most iconic headwear brand in America is my daughter, Reagan. Let's get into the story.
1: In 1830, in the small town of Orange, New Jersey, a child was born who would go on to create an iconic symbol of the American West. John B. Stetson was one of 12 children born to Stephen and Susan Batterson Stetson. His father was a hat maker by trade, and though young John had no intention of following in his footsteps, life had other plans. In his early 20s, tragedy struck. John contracted tuberculosis, then known as consumption, a disease that left many with little hope for survival. His doctors advised he seek the open air of the West, so John set out in search of health and fortune, hoping to strike it rich in the gold rush. But it wasn't gold that he would find. As he traveled across the unforgiving plains, John found himself exposed to the elements, cold wind, snow, and rain.

0: There was a clear need for a garment that would protect against the elements. That's when inspiration struck. John tapped into the knowledge of his youth and began using rabbit fur to create waterproof fabric, first making blankets, then hats with wide brims and tall crowns. The hats were designed to keep their wearers warm, dry, and shielded from the elements. The demand for these durable, practical hats was immediate. It is said that Stetson's business empire began when a mule driver offered John $5 for his hat, marking the first of many sales to come. In 1865, Stetson returned east to Philadelphia with a new vision: start a hat company of his own. With only a few tools and $60 he borrowed from his sister, Stetson set up shop in a one-room operation on the northeast corner of 7th and Callow Hill Streets. From those humble beginnings, Stetson's talent for innovation and quality quickly caught the eye of the growing American market. He wasn't just making his hats, he was building a brand. See, Stetson had a mind for marketing and knew that by harnessing the power of the railroad and the telegram, he could expand his reach from local to national markets. He sent his hats to dealers in the Southwest, hoping they would place orders, and they did. Every dealer he sent a sample to placed an order of 12 hats at $5 to $30 a pop. Stetson's ingenuity didn't stop with his product. In 1869, he had a novel idea that would revolutionize his business model, using traveling salesmen to expand his reach. This allowed him to push beyond local markets and connect directly with customers across the country, fueling demand for his high-quality hats. These salesmen brought Stetson hats to the farthest corners of America, driving the need for more production space. Stetson made another bold decision: to move his factory to a quieter, more expansive area in the northeast part of Philadelphia. This gave him the space he needed to expand. Eventually, that land would hold 5- and 6-story buildings, housing some of the most sophisticated manufacturing equipment of the era, and even a hospital for his workers and their families. Stetson's business philosophy was guided by a simple principle: do good work at fair prices. But it wasn't just about selling a quality product. It was about creating a workplace and community that reflected his deep sense of fairness and care. His factory was unlike most of its time. Built from brick, it had automatic sprinkler systems, fire extinguishers on every floor, and other safety devices to protect the workers, a rarity in an era when industrial accidents were commonplace. By 1889, Stetson had become a household name. His hats were now seen on the heads of legends like Buffalo Bill, Annie Oakley, and Will Rogers. The Boss of the Plains, Stetson's signature hat, inspired by the sombreros worn by the Mexican vaqueros he observed during his time out west, became the hallmark of rugged Western masculinity. Made from strong waterproof beaver felt, it could withstand the brutal weather of the plains and even be used to carry water to a cowboy's horse. That same year, Stetson's vision was recognized on the world stage when he won Best Hat at Paris Exposition. The Stetson was no longer just for cowboys. It was a symbol of success, craftsmanship, and adventure. By the turn of the century, Stetson had turned his small factory into the largest hat manufacturer in the world, producing over 2 million hats each year for everyone from the hardworking ranchers to U.S. presidents. In 1906, at the age of 75, Stetson died of old age at his home in DeLand, Florida. But the death of the man behind the brand would not stop his legacy from living on and reaching new heights. During World War I, the Stetson Hat Company paused hat production to support the war effort, making parachutes and safety belts. And their patriotic slogan, "Keep it under your Stetson," became a call for vigilance in anti-espionage campaigns during wartime. After the war, production began again, and Hollywood began to further cement the Stetson hat as a symbol of the American West. Actors like Gene Autry, Roy Rogers, and James Dean made the Stetson part of their iconic look, bringing the cowboy hat into popular culture. The 1960s marked a cultural shift as younger generations rejected the conventions of the past. The hat craze began to wane, and Stetson's fortunes dipped as new fashion trends took hold. Yet even as the world changed, the Stetson brand remained a symbol of the American West. Just as quickly as it had faded, the cowboy hat made a triumphant return, with films like Urban Cowboy, Indiana Jones, and Clint Eastwood's Unforgiven. The Stetson was back in fashion. Today, Stetson hats continue to be made with the same attention to detail, craftsmanship, and ruggedness that John B. Stetson envisioned more than a century ago. From the plains of the West to the streets of New York, a Stetson is more than just a hat. It's a statement. It's a symbol of the American West, of hard work, adventure, and resilience. And just like the men and women who wear it, the Stetson hat will continue to stand the test of time.
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1: And we continue with Our American Stories. And on this show, we consider it a privilege to honor those who have given their lives in combat for others. And so does Heather McPherson, who is the curator of history at the South Carolina Military Museum. In fact, it's the reason she's at the museum in the first place. Here's Heather to tell us more.
4: So when I was growing up, my mom had photos on our piano of her uncles, and I was always interested in this one, like, I want to know his story. His name was Ralph Ferguson, and he served in the 29th Division during World War II and landed on Omaha Beach first wave and made it to June 12th before he was killed in action. It was about 12 miles in near the Elk River. So I grew up kind of hearing bits and pieces of that story, and throughout teenage, you get other priorities when you're a teenager and everything, but I loved history class and stuff like that, but I was kind of, every once in a while I'd dig into his story a little bit. And then after college I really dove into it. There's so much more available on the internet, and getting in contact with people, and just kind of made it like a side mission of mine to figure out his story. And I just kind of found some sense of purpose trying to tell his story. The family didn't really talk about it. Brothers didn't want to mention him, the mother. And so my grandma grew up not knowing a lot about what happened to him, and same with his widow, didn't really know a lot. So me being able to piece together his few days in country and what he might have gone through, and even finding mentions of him in books and stuff, it was just really incredible journey, and just got me more interested in other aspects of World War II, and then eventually other military in general. Yeah, I actually found a mention of him in one of Stephen Ambrose's books. One of the soldiers under his command, he was a second lieutenant in the 29th Division. He was talking like he always felt sorry for him because he had to read his soldiers' mail and censor it. And he knew that he was getting really close to these men after having to censor their mail, and that he didn't want to lose any of them. And it kind of reminded me of him taking care of his younger brothers and his younger sisters, always being the man of the house, because he actually lost his father a year before he got deployed. So he was like, I'm torn. I want to take care of my men, but I know my family needs me at home. And it's just, World War II was just an era where so many people stepped up and did what they needed to do. He's writing letters back home, like, his mother's learning how to drive for the first time because she doesn't have someone to do that for. And, talking to my grandmother, like, well, haven't you learned how to drive yet, Bertha? And help mother, fill the car with gas. And I could just sense, this pull of him wanting to be in two places at once. And there's no telling what he went through on the beaches of Omaha, along with so many other of our brave men, getting separated from where they were supposed to land, and just so much going on. And then leading his men across the Elk River. I've heard a couple little excerpts of, he was probably one of the first ones to kind of go ahead. That's what leaders did. They wanted to keep their men out of harm's way, and they took the point. Not sure how he got killed. It could have been artillery, it could have been a sniper, but it's one of those things where I started kind of talking about it, and my grandmother started sharing stories I'd never heard before. It almost like kind of clicks her memory and like, oh yeah, well, he worked at a drugstore, so he came home smelling like coal pills. I don't know what they were putting in those pills, but they were these little black pills and they smelled like coal. And I was like, well, it is West Virginia, so everything smells like coal. But it's just these little stories of that she didn't even knew she remembered. It's definitely been a journey when you spend that many years researching and really getting to know the person that you've never met. Even my mom said, I never really met him, but you've almost brought him to life for me. And finally made the pilgrimage, if you will, to Normandy in 2019 and got to see his grave. And going to see his gravesite, I was like, why am I getting so emotional about someone I've never met? But it's like, I did know him, and being able to share that with everyone that I was part of the tour with, went with the 29th Division Association, and I was trying to, I'll just go by myself, but the tour group was going there, so I'm like, well, then I can't just go and not go see the gravesite. So I was like, okay, so all these people are now watching this moment that I've been looking forward to for a while, and, they actually have an attendee come with you, and you can actually rub sand in the engraved part of the cross, so the letters really pop, and that actually signifies someone who knew this person has come to visit it. So I've got one person standing behind me and this little tour group looking on. I'm like, oh, this is awkward, but it just felt like the circle was complete. Like, and I eventually had time just to go back by myself and kind of say, hey, Ralph, how you doing? It really is like I know him. And I think it didn't hit me till like maybe a little bit later, like, okay, yes, take pictures, just make sure. And I was here, I visited, and tell everybody like, oh, this is his story. But then later on, I was like, okay, that was a moment. And it kind of weighs on you after it a little bit. But that was incredible. I think I was even more impacted when I went to the actual river where he passed away, because it was on June 6th that we had laid some roses down at one of the memorials. So I had taken that rose and I was like, I'm going to spread some of the petals in the Elk River. I don't know what I was thinking, but it just seemed like the right thing to do. So I did that, and we were just kind of looking around the river a little bit more, and let's head down a little bit. And those rose petals were there circling. And I was like, well, okay, that's so weird. So we stood there for a little bit, and I was like, all right, I guess it's time to go. And then the rose petals left right when I left. And I was like, okay, that's something. Something's going on here. I haven't had really any more experiences like that. But to see those rose petals, like, waiting on me almost, and then leaving as I left, it was almost like Ralph's like, thanks for keeping my story alive. Stayed in a bed and breakfast that was literally like 2 miles from where he was killed. And now that family who runs the bed and breakfast, he also has a tour group, and my great uncle's story gets to be told multiple times throughout the year, and his picture's right on the roadside, and it's just incredible how it all turned out. My voice is cracking because of it, but I'm trying not to. It's hard. It's hard. And I think that's why I love working here, is because I know how it feels. And to, you know, even yesterday I was talking to one of our donors. We're going to be showcasing his family at one of our displays. And he's like, I'm just so thankful that you're doing this for us, because, you know, they have the story, but it's almost like they do want to share it. And it's not just for them, like, I want to share what these people did. It's like they want to keep that memory alive. And the more people you tell about it, the more it feels like, you know, well, that person's going to remember that story. And it just keeps, you know, trickling on. These people who are no longer with us have connected so many other people. And, you know, from different states, but also from the United States to France. It's like the people I stayed with were, one was British, one was Dutch, but now they take care of a marker where my grand uncle died from, you know, West Virginia. So it's like these stories bring the whole world together, and it's out of something so horrible, but out of it comes something so great, as you connect people and keep these memories alive of good sons and daughters making the ultimate sacrifice, and it just connects everyone in the world. So you almost forget when you're reading stories that these are people and they had families, and a lot of people forget about families even serving today, that they were serving just alongside, you know, their men and women in uniform. So that's what pulls me in, is the stories and keeping them alive, because almost like the more stories I keep alive in the museum, that's one more kind of check mark for Ralph going, good job, you know, keeping that story alive.
1: And a special thanks to Robbie for doing that story, producing it, bringing it to us. And a special thanks to Heather McPherson for telling the story. She's a curator of history at the South Carolina Military Museum. And telling stories is what she does. And telling stories of those who've paid, well, a real price so that we can enjoy the inheritance we have here in this country. And it's an inheritance, folks. And we didn't do anything for it, so many of us. And my goodness, what a story she told about her great uncle. And all triggered by those pictures on the top of a piano. Who are those people, she thought. That curiosity drove her. And she got to know Ralph Ferguson. Really got to know him. Never met him, but she really got to know him. The 29th Division in World War II. He stormed Omaha Beach. What a beautiful story about memory and the power of stories. Heather McPherson's story. Her great uncle Ralph Ferguson's story here on Our American Stories.

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2: Lingering showers and thundershowers move out of eastern parts of Kansas and Oklahoma tonight, and we'll see clear skies developing across most of the region. A little bit of fog developing in southeast Kansas and northeast Oklahoma. Temperatures fall back into the upper 40s and low 50s for most of the region. Upper 50s and low 60s in southern Kansas and northern Oklahoma. Sunday, look for a blend of clouds and sunshine across the area. Just a slim chance for isolated shower and thundershower activity developing over far northern Kansas and southern and central Nebraska in the late afternoon. But that is going to be very spotty activity, and the vast majority of the area stays dry. High temperatures topping out in the upper 80s and lower 90s across roughly the western third of the region. Lower 80s for the rest of the area. On Monday, Memorial Day, we'll see partly cloudy skies. And once again, some isolated thunderstorm activity possible in western and central Nebraska, along with western Kansas and the Oklahoma Panhandle. But all of that activity will be very hit and miss. I'm meteorologist Ray Miller.
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3: And we continue with our American stories. And our next story comes to us from Sarah Wells, author of American Honey, A Field Guide to Resisting Temptation. 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
4: On a farm in the frayed edge of suburbia, I would say. It was Auburn Township. Pretty traditional upbringing with a stay-at-home mom and the working-class dad, kind of a pull-yourself-up-from-the-bootstraps type of home life. And that was what I expected the future to look like. I had one degree in mind when I would graduate from college, and that was my MRS. I had dreams of being a writer, of teaching, but it was always in the background that what would really happen is I would meet the man of my dreams, and we would live happily ever after. I would stay home and raise my kids just like my mom had done. And so that was the mission that I had coming into high school and into my college career, always keeping in mind my dad. My dad was this and is somebody that I've always looked up to tremendously. I adored my dad and wanted to be with my dad all the time. And he was kind of my model for the kind of man that I wanted to marry. And so I went through, like many girls do, a boy crazy phase where from probably the age of 13 to 21, I had a boyfriend every month. Long-term boyfriend relationships. And as soon as that one would end, I would start in and find a new one. And I really craved love and adoration. My dad was a hard-working dad. He was always gone early in the morning, working late into the evening, and I think that I craved his attention so much that I had kind of a gaping hole of desire from a young teenager all the way through to college. Eventually, I met my now husband, Brandon. We met when I was 19, and I was ready to marry him 10 days into dating him. I was certain that he was going to be the one. But I was also certain that every previous boyfriend was going to be the one. So this isn't actually like amazing information that I had met my husband. And so we dated for 10 months and got engaged and got married 4 months later. And after my husband proposed to me, I was rifling through his side dresser drawer looking for receipts for the dinner that we had gone on the night that he was engaged. I was putting together a scrapbook to memorialize our short engagement. And I came across a receipt that I thought was the dinner receipt. It turned out to be the receipt for my engagement ring, which looked beautiful. It was shiny, and I loved to look at it. I loved everyone who complimented it. And I was like, yes, it is a beautiful ring. Thank you. But it turned out that my ring was not what I thought it was. It turned out to be on sale at a department store. It was far less than what I thought he had spent on my ring. And these things are things that I didn't think mattered to me. I didn't think that it was a big deal to wear expensive rings. I didn't wear expensive jewelry. I was a kind of dirt under your fingernails type of girl. But that mattered, and the need to feel worthy and to be invested in as his future bride mattered to me. It was really hard to get over it, and I wanted to just suck it up and go on and just get married, but I couldn't do it. It was too big of a block to our relationship. And so I confronted him about it and asked him, like, hey, or I didn't ask him, I told him, I found the receipt for my ring. And obviously he knew immediately that this was a problem. So what I was used to, another expectation that I had growing up, was that people didn't really say they're sorry. They would be defensive or redirect blame. And when I confessed to my husband, my fiance at the time, that I had found this receipt, I expected him to be defensive and to make a big deal about it and turn it back on me. And when instead he apologized and asked for forgiveness, I was blown away. Like, oh, this man is not exactly who I thought he was in a good way. But marriage ended up being a whole lot more work than I expected. And then having babies ended up being a whole lot more work than I expected. It didn't work out just that you got pregnant. It actually turned out that you got pregnant and then didn't get pregnant and miscarried or struggled to get pregnant. I had two miscarriages before we had our first child, our daughter, Lydia. Then I thought, oh, well, this is it. I'm back on track. I'm happily married. My husband has a job. I'm going to stay home with my daughter, who is beautiful and tiny and cute. And about 6 weeks into my maternity leave, I felt like half my brain had fallen out of my head. I couldn't put half of a sentence together anymore. And I called my boss and was like, I have to come back to work. I don't know who I am. And I don't know how I'm going to do this. And I was 24 at the time. And all of this turned into this early 20s, late 20s, a season of thinking that I was one type of person and discovering that I was actually a whole other kind of person. I learned that I looked up to my dad, not because that was maybe the type of guy I wanted to marry, but the kind of person that I was. I was a hardworking person. I loved to invest all of myself into a team of people or into projects and that kind of thing. And my husband ended up being the stay-at-home parent and being the one who was raising our children, which was shocking to everyone involved, including us, myself and my husband. I knew that things at home when I took my full-time job were not great for my husband. He wasn't enjoying being a stay-at-home dad nearly as much as he thought he might. But I didn't have a real good picture until one morning we were dancing around each other in the kitchen, getting breakfast ready. I was in my pantsuit with my travel mug and my phone and my purse and was ready to walk out the door to the job that I loved and that I felt like suddenly I was made for. And my husband was in his warm-up pants and an untucked t-shirt, and he was not shaven for the last however many days, who knows. And our daughter is screaming in the high chair, and my infant son is wailing in the rocker. And I go to pass my husband on the way out of the kitchen and say, "Goodbye, I'll see you at lunch." And he slams the kitchen cabinet and turns to me and screams,
5: "I hate my life."
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3: We continue with Our American Stories and author Sarah Wells, her memoir, American Honey, A Field Guide to Resisting Temptation. When we last left off, her husband was expressing some discontent with being a stay-at-home dad. Let's pick up where we last left off.
5: "I hate my life."
4: And I'm like, what? It felt completely out of the blue. And I didn't know what to say because I was so shocked that the life that I felt like we were was a kind of a dream life, and because I had everything I wanted. I had the husband, I had a job, I had children. I couldn't see how he couldn't see the beauty of our life. He was struggling to find work. We found a church community and started to build friendships, and that helped. We started to go on dates on a weekly basis to try to stay connected in that way. But what he really needed was to find another outlet and a work outlet. The stay-at-home parent thing wasn't working for him. He eventually found work and began working as a contractor for ESPN and Fox and started working on the road. Sometimes I would get to go with him, and it was heaven. We went to dinner, we would go out dancing and sing karaoke and do all of these things that we loved together and made each other laugh. And then we would come home and reality would sink back in. He would go back on the road by himself and I would go back to work by myself. And in the midst of all of that, other people became very important to me. My friends became very important to me. But also conversations with other people became really important. And I was blindsided by a developing friendship with a friend who was a man. And we totally hit it off. I was in a writing community. And he shared a lot of the same interests, and we just really connected. He was funny. We started texting a lot, and suddenly we were texting a whole lot. And all of a sudden, I realized how much I was sharing of my life with this stranger out of the blue, and not with my husband. One day, I had been texting with this person on and off throughout the day. Felt really uneasy about it and told my husband, hey, I'm going to run over to my friend's house for a little bit. And I was telling her about this relationship. And she said, Sarah, have you said goodnight to him? And the color drained out of my face. And I realized, yes, I just wished him goodnight like 15 minutes ago. And she's like, oh, that's a bad sign. And she said, you need to end it and you need to tell your husband. And I like, what are you talking about? None of these things. This isn't a big deal. This is so not a big deal. And I told her, I don't think I can do that. And she's like, well, if you don't do that, this will just keep happening, where you will find yourself drawn to someone else who is saying all the right things, but is the wrong person. And so I told my husband what was happening, and we had kind of a fight about it. He felt bad, and then we continued on with our regular life. So after 9 years of being married to Brandon, we had 3 children. We'd had 4 miscarriages. We had 3 dogs. We had bought a house together. We had sold a house together. We had refinished a house together. We had invested so much of ourselves into our shared life. And we had, on top of all of that, decided to change our diets. And suddenly I was feeling fit and fine and healthy and not pregnant. For the first time in 9 years, I was myself. And this created other attention that I didn't anticipate from other people besides my husband. So at one evening event, I was having a great conversation with my colleague, and he was, you know, starting to go through a divorce or thinking about getting a divorce. And I just felt really bad for him because my marriage was great and I didn't want them to separate. And so I found myself having to make a conscious choice whether to destroy my life or preserve my life. I never did anything. Nothing ever happened. But the emotional energy and the mental energy of washing my daughter's hair in the tub and only thinking about whether he was going to text me that night or whether he was going to send me an email that said something inappropriate in it, and how would I handle that? It came to another head, and there was another moment where I was in the car with my colleague, and he was started rubbing my back, and we were in my driveway. My husband wasn't home, my children weren't home, and it was time for me to get out of the car. Here's that intersection. Here's the opportunity. Either you destroy your relationship with the rest of your life, or you get out of the car. And I felt this, I heard this voice say, Sarah, get out of the car now. And it was not audible, obviously, but I heard it. And I said, I have to get out of this car. So I swung the door open. I said, good night. Thank you for bringing me home. And slammed the door and walked into the house. And as I walked through the door, the light from his headlights scanned across my wedding picture that was hanging on the wall. And I felt this weight lift off of me, like freedom. You're no longer enslaved by this thing. You don't have to resist this anymore. It's done. It's over. This will never be a thing again. And I felt strong and ready to face whatever was going to come next with my husband, which ended up being doing a lot of confessing and having a lot of conversations where we're standing in the middle of the kitchen together, holding each other, crying. I'm apologizing. It's like, I forgive you for whatever it is that you feel like you need to be forgiven for. And that's the man that I married. And that's the foundation that carried us through into healing, into rebuilding trust, and into being able to confide in each other about everything. To celebrate our 10th anniversary, we headed out of town for one of Brandon's work weekends. Right before heading out to dinner, he said, I have something for you that I think you should wear to dinner. And I felt embarrassed about this because it's been 10 years and I love my wedding ring. It's pretty. I'm over the receipt. We're fine now, you know. And this investment in a real diamond ring and a real engagement ring felt extravagant. And so Brandon opened up this case and it was beautiful, absolutely beautiful ring. And then he said, I have something else for you. And handed me an envelope, and inside was the lyrics to a song that he had started to write for me. And I started bawling. It was so touching to me to have him think about what our marriage meant to him and what our relationship was about. It far exceeded the price of any engagement ring. The engagement ring ended up being a real bonus, of course, because now I have it on my finger all the time. But the real gift of having this start of a song that he had composed for me touched me far deeper than any engagement ring could ever have reached.
3: And an excellent job by Greg on the production on the piece and the storytelling, editing, and a special thanks to Sarah Wells for sharing her story with all of us and her story of her bouts with temptation. And her book is American Honey, A Field Guide to Resisting Temptation. Go to your local bookstore or wherever you get your books to get it. And there's that critical moment where she says something so important. I was no longer enslaved by this thing. And the enslavement was not her marriage. The marriage gave her freedom. It's the temptation that enslaved her. That's a deep Christian notion, but you don't have to be a Christian who have experienced this notion. The story of a marriage in the end, and what saved it. Sarah Wells' story, her husband's too, here on Our American Stories.
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3: This is Lee Habib, and this is Our American Stories. This next story, well, it's our Rule of Law series, where we tell stories about what happens when the rule of law is present or absent in our lives. And Alex today brings us an unusual story from a guy named Bill Koch, an entrepreneur with 1,300 employees. Here's Bill.
8: You know, what I really like, if you look at a great painting, you could tell the love the artist did in creating it. And to me, that's precious. And that's what creates, in my opinion, great art. You know, is the love for what the artist was doing. And then food, too. You know, with an outstanding chef, you could taste that. Oh, my God, this tastes differently. Because he put a lot of love into it, which means he put a lot of energy and thought and everything else into it. And the same with a bricklayer. You know, if he really loves his work, he takes a little extra care in doing it other than slapping it together. And the same thing with wine. The great wines, you could really taste the love that the vintner had in making it. And so that, to me, is highly offensive when someone is faking it.
9: Bill found out that four bottles that were sold to him as Thomas Jefferson's were fake. And then he found out that more were too.
8: There's a huge code of silence because the faker doesn't want to know that he's faking. The middleman who's selling the wine doesn't really want to know if it's fake. In fact, there was one big auction house that was selling a lot of wine in New York in auctions, and they had to have this retailer deal with them to get through the laws. And the guy who owns the retail shop said, "Why are you selling a lot of fake wine in this auction?" And the head in-house counsel versus the outhouse counsel said, "Authenticity is an opinion. And we're not in the opinion business. We're in the business of making our margin. So just ignore it." And then the guys who buy the fake wine, if they find out it's fake, they want to get rid of it and get their money back. So primarily they either dump it into the auction market, or they give it to a charity to auction off, or they find some sucker that will buy it. Some of the fake wines I bought were from charity auctions, because the guy gave it to him and he got a tax deduction on it, and some other schmuck got him. Mainly me. I got him. And so I just said, I'm out of on a crusade.
9: A legal crusade.
8: To shine a bright light on it. And I also, I guess because when I was younger, I was taken advantage of by people when I was naive. And so I said, I just hate being cheated. Hate it.
9: One of the fakers actually offered to give Bill all of his money back. And Bill said, "No, we're going to court."
8: That's right. Well, I ended up in one real long lawsuit, which we won hands down. And then after that, everybody wanted to settle with me. And there was one guy who said, "Well, I sold you these fake bottles. Would you give them back to me so I could give them back to the guy that sold them to me?" And so I said, "All right, I will." But then I engraved on the bottles "counterfeit" and gave it back to him. I haven't heard from him since. One big faker sent me a fax saying, "Oh, why are you worried about fake wine? Even Jesus turned water into wine." And I was hoping I could get him into a court in the Bible Belt, but I couldn't. One guy had a huge collection of pre-World War II bottles of Petrus, which is one of the best wines in the world, and oversized bottles. And I bought a bottle of 1921 Petrus in a double magnum. And I opened it up. God, that tasted like the cheapest wine I've ever had. And I looked at it, and there was an article about this wine, about how it was found and who found it, etc. And it was rated 100 out of 100. That's why I bought this bottle. And what the guy did, the faker, a guy by the name of Hardy Rumstock, poured in 1957 wine into the bottle, and he made a fake label. We even found the place where he bought the bottle, and we found where he had the labels printed. And he poured in 57 wine, put in some juice that made it taste old and smell old. I said what he did was put moose piss in it for me. And we took this bottle to Petrus, and they said they never made big bottles pre-1945. And this one guy who had this huge collection of huge bottles called me up and said, "Are all our bottles fake?" And we said, "Yeah. How do you know?" "Well, we went to Petrus, and they said they never made them." And they said, "Oh, my God." And then a month later, he called up and said, "Why don't you buy these bottles for me?" And I said, "Why?" And he said, well, it's good evidence. I said, well, I don't need to pay you. I'll just subpoena you. Unfortunately, crusades turn out to be long and very expensive.
9: Bill has spent $35 million going after the fakers over what was originally a $400,000 wine fraud. And some might say that's a crusade not worth it, spending 87 and a half times the cost. But for Bill Koch, it is. The crusade isn't about the wines. I mean, it's a little bit about the wines, but Bill could have bought new wines for far less. What it's really about to him is the rule of law. And Bill's pursuit of the rule of law ended up exposing an industry of tens of millions of fake wine.
8: I try to say, well, it's bad business to cheat when you get caught.
3: And great job, as always, by Alex. And thanks to Bill Koch, a rule of law series, because let's face it, sometimes the cops can't get these people. And sometimes, let's face it, no one else can. Sometimes we, the citizens, have to go out and find these fakers. But if we can't bring them to a court of law, if we can't have the rule of law, then we have nothing at all. Bill Koch's story, his crusade against fake wine, and again, and against fake everything, here on Our American Stories. 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
12: 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Let's enjoy a family comedy minute with Jeff Allen.
13: 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My wife made me get rid of it. It was a 1966 Cadillac Coupe de Ville. Yeah. One day my son asked me, what does Coupe de Ville mean? So it's a French word. Means boat. Well, at least it had a horn in it.

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3: Take a look at the dynamics between a trainer and a horse. It's not that different from what you see in the workplace. I'm Rick Lamb, and this is the Horse Show Minute. 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He explains.
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3: 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I'm Rick Lamb, and this has been the Horse Show Minute. 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
7: News this hour from Town Hall. I'm Mary Rose. President Trump Thursday said the U.S. will send an additional 5,000 troops to Poland, stirring confusion following weeks of changing statements from the president and his administration about reducing, not increasing, the American military footprint in Europe. Swedish Foreign Minister Maria Malmer Stenergard.
8: Well, it is confusing, indeed, and not always easy to navigate. I guess you feel the same as I do. But we need to continue to focus on what we do and not what everyone else says. So we need to continue to invest in our own defense and our own capabilities.
7: A new change to a long-standing immigration practice.
9: The Trump administration is forcing foreigners in the United States to apply for a green card from abroad. The new policy requires foreigners in the United States to leave and apply for a green card from their home country. U.S. Citizenship and Immigration Services says the policy returns to the original intent of the law. Critics argue it disrupts long-standing practices and could separate families. The process could take years, causing significant disruptions for applicants. Hiya Pinjwani, Washington.
7: A NASCAR driver's number is being temporarily retired after the icon's shocking death this week.
10: Richard Childress Racing is temporarily retiring Kyle Busch's number 8 Cup Series car, at least until the driver's 11-year-old son Brexton is ready to take over behind the wheel. RCR will run the number 33 car on Sunday night in the Coca-Cola 600 after the 41-year-old Busch died unexpectedly Thursday of unknown causes. Austin Hill will replace Busch in the driver's seat. Brexton Busch is already known for his racing exploits. He won the Tulsa Shootout Junior Sprint Championship to earn his first career Golden Driller last year. I'm Gethin Coolball.
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10: 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Austin Hill will replace Busch in the driver's seat. Brexton Busch is already known for his racing exploits. He won the Tulsa Shootout Junior Sprint Championship to earn his first career Golden Driller last year. I'm Gethin Coolball.
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1: In Havana, thousands turned out Friday for a state-organized rally in support of former Cuban President Raul Castro.
2: Castro is about to turn 95 and is rarely seen in public, but he is believed to still wield significant power behind the scenes and retains the title of General of the Army. This week, Castro came back into the spotlight after U.S. prosecutors unveiled an indictment accusing him of ordering the 1996 shootdown of civilian planes flown by Miami-based exiles.
3: The case reopens a tense chapter in the long history between Washington and Havana and puts one of the revolution's most enduring figures back at the center of it.
1: Americans grilling out this Memorial Day weekend will notice higher prices for many barbecue essentials. Ground beef prices have soared by over 14%. Breaking news and analysis at townhall.com. NOAA Administrator Neil Jacobs says the forecast that the Atlantic will see fewer storms than average this year,
4: with roughly a 55% chance of being below normal, 35% chance of near normal, and a 10% chance of above normal. This equates to 8 to 14 named storms with winds at or above 39 miles an hour. Of these, 3 to 6 hurricanes with winds at or above 74 miles an hour, and 1 to 3 major hurricanes, that's your category 3 to 5, with winds at or above 111 miles an hour.
1: 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AAA projects 45 million people will drive, fly, or catch a ride to their destination over the holiday that traditionally marks the unofficial start of summer. More on these stories at townhall.com.
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0: we continue with our American stories. Walter Hunt is known as the Yankee mechanical genius. His hundreds of inventions include a saw, a steamer, inkstands, a nail-making machine, a rifle, a revolver, bullets, bicycles, a shirt collar, a boot heel, and a ceiling-walking circus device. Hunt's most successful invention was designed in just 3 hours to settle a $15 debt to one of the many draftsmen he tasked with drawing up his patents. Here is our frequent contributor, Ashley Lubinsky, with the story. She's the co-host of Discovery Channel's Master of Arms, the former curator in charge of the Cody Firearms Museum, and is the co-founder of the University of Wyoming College of Law's Firearms Research Center. Here's Ashley.
1: It never ceases to amaze me how often prolific inventors are left on the cutting room floor of history. And there's another part of that too, which is you see in the 19th century a lot of inventors who dabble in multiple different kind of industries. And you see both of these things happening with one inventor in the 1840s. And so he's the inventor of the safety pin and a successful lock stitch sewing machine, but he was also behind some of the most important developments in modern firearms technology. Walter Hunt was born in upstate New York in 1796. And by his 21st birthday, he actually earned advanced degrees in masonry and quickly kind of

0: moved on to a career of inventing, and this man kind of invented a little bit of everything. His initial inventions surrounded improvements in milling machinery, but he quickly turned to the eclectic for the rest of his career. The first major thing that he's known for was his invention of a bell that was affixed to a carriage. So in response to a carriage accident that actually the carriage ran over a child, Walter Hunt developed this bell that could be operated by a carriage driver's feet while safely maintaining hold of the horse's range, basically to send out a warning so people could hear when the carriage was coming so that they could get out of the way. He then went on to invent a fire engine, improvements in coal-burning stoves, a knife sharpener, artificial stone, rotary sweet sweepers, mail sorting machinery, like I said, very, very random, paraffin oil candles, shirt collars, fountain pens, and other industrial machinery. In the mid-1830s, Hunt actually was a pioneer in terms of the modern sewing machine, although he didn't initially pursue a patent because he didn't want to hurt the career of seamstresses. So the women in his life actually worked as seamstresses, and they were concerned because what he invented was so efficient, so successful, that they were worried that they wouldn't have jobs if his invention was adopted in mass. And so he decided, you know, I did this great thing, but I'm not going to take out a patent so that I don't mess up a lot of careers of women in the 19th century. And by the 1840s, Hunt's success and inventions became really pretty popular. I have a working theory that within 1 or 2 degrees of separation, you can connect something to firearms history in all of America. And part of that is because there was so much cross-contamination in inventions. So a lot of firearms designers made sewing machines during this time frame. So of course, Walter Hunt was going to make something with firearms. And his invention was not the most successful product, but what he ultimately did was he created the oldest direct ancestor to the Winchester lever action rifle. In the 1840s, Walter Hunt developed a firearm, which was aptly named the Hunt Volitional Repeating Rifle, and it was a gun that was patented to hold around 12 or so rounds of ammunition. He was not quite precise in the amount of ammo that could be held in a magazine on the firearm. At the same time, he also developed a form of semi-caseless ammunition that paired with his firearm. During this time frame, repeating technology with firearms was incredibly common, and one of the most notable figures that we always talk about around the same time was Colt's success with his revolver. But it wasn't until multiple advanced technologies got married together in one type of firearm that the pathway towards mass manufacture of reliable repeating technology truly took off. To be completely honest, Hunt's firearm was a total hot mess and was never produced in mass. In fact, the only known example is actually at the Cody Firearms Museum in Wyoming, which houses the entirety of the Winchester Arms collection. But what was so significant was that several of his ideas came together to further firearms technology forever. And one of those things was the type of ammunition. So historically speaking, ammunition was kind of loaded separately. So you had your powder, projectile, you know, all as individual components. But he patented a way for the powder, the primer, the projectile to all be kind of smashed together into one. Now, it wasn't as successful as later ammunition, but it really was one of the first times you get it all pushed together. Another thing that he patented with the Hunt Volitional Repeating Rifle was a tubular magazine. So basically a tube that allows ammunition to be loaded, and then the firearm can fire multiple rounds in succession before having to reload. So you didn't have to have a cylinder that was rotating. You didn't have to have any type of external kind of component in order to load your firearm. You had a tube that was resting under the barrel, and then you had ammunition that was all complete that allowed for the gun to fire. One of the other things that the Hunt Volitional Repeater had was a firing system that was known as striker fire, which basically uses a pin to strike the primer of a cartridge in order to fire the gun. And striker fire is something that's most often associated with modern firearms, but he's got probably one of the earliest striker fire guns in American and even international history. You see it sometimes with early bolt action technology, but for the most part, this is something that is, you know, maybe a century ahead of its time. what's kind of funny about the development of all of these different things into a gun that wasn't successful but then ultimately inspired one of the most iconic guns in American history was that this small component, this needle-like pin that was used to fire the gun, also showed up in other parts of his work. So he created certain pens, you know, that had pointy tips. But the thing that he is most known for is the invention of the safety pin. Now, I don't know if the Striker Fire Hunt gun inspired the safety pin. Maybe I'm making a stretch there, or vice versa. But this is something that he did around the same time that he was working on the Hunt Volitional Repeating Rifle in 1849. And what he was kind of coming up with here, I guess it goes along with his background in creating sewing machines, but he was trying to find a new way that you could attach clothing items together. And so what he did was he utilized a coil wire design, and he added spring tension to it with a protective clasp to keep the pin and clothes secured. And if you think about that description, that kind of sounds exactly like a safety pin today. And that's because the design was so inventive and effective back in the 1840s that it really hasn't changed much since then. Hunt sold this patent for $400 to W.R. Grace & Company to pay off a draftsman he owed. So he had some debts. And so he saw this as a good opportunity to pay that off, but not necessarily make a lot of money for himself. W.R. Grace would go on to make millions of dollars off of Hunt's invention, and not unlike Oliver Winchester, I guess, when you think about his firearm that he invented, but he himself would not see the financial fruits of his labors. This is kind of one of those sad stories that you hear a lot throughout invention history. You see a lot with designers. They come up with this great idea, but they're kind of, you know, the genius mind. And then they always end up selling it to the business mind. And I guess a lot of times you have the genius mind go up against the business mind. And who's going to win in terms of finances in that one? It's probably going to be the business person. And so he did try to at some point kind of recoup some of his money by taking the patent out later on the sewing machine. But his legacy, at least for invention, certainly has survived the test of time. And he's actually in the National Inventors Hall of Fame for his invention of the safety pin. When you look at all the stuff he made, he probably could be in there for a lot of different reasons. But the fact that the safety pin is what got him into a Hall of Fame shows how the simplest invention can revolutionize multiple industries even today.
1: And a terrific job on the production, editing, and storytelling by our own Greg Hengler. And a special thanks to Ashley Lubinsky for sharing with us the story of Walter Hunt. And by the way, what happened to Hunt selling his patent for $400 and the person he sold it to making a fortune? Well, very often the inventors, well, they don't make the money because it's the businessmen who know how to take those inventions and make them profitable and make them able to scale and reach the mass public. The story of Walter Hunt. Here on Our American Stories.
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1: This is Our American Stories, and our next story comes to us from our regular contributor, Richard Muniz. Rich is a listener on WHO in Des Moines. And today he shares with us a story told to him by a veteran who flew on weather planes close to Russia over the North Pole. Take it away, Rich.
3: When I first met James, he was already an old man. And what he had done was he had signed up with our internet service as a customer. Well, this is back in the early 90s, actually, mid-90s, somewhere around in there. And people of James caliber didn't exactly take nicely to computers, so sometimes they did things that they needed some help with. Well, he called, and I realized that I needed to drop by and help him. Well, in his case, he was living in senior housing, and it wasn't that far from the college. I told him I'd drop by after work. And he was living in one of the senior citizens' apartments, nothing too exciting, you know. And his computer was sitting there on a bottom Kmart desk. Now, one of the things I noticed right away when I walked in was his furnishings. One of the walls was an air chart. And it had what looked like the northern coast of the Soviet Union on it. And here's penciled in red is a course. And it skirted the coast barely inside international airspace. He had a navigational slide ruler there. He had some other things there. And he had a photograph of what, at first glance, looked like a B-29 bomber. And he squared me away real quick on it. He said, no, it's not a B-29. You ever heard of the B-50? Well, of course I had. The B-50 was an attempt by Boeing to keep the production line going. Now, these were the same guys that built the B-29. And they were always doing upgrades on the plane and stuff like that. Well, what they did was they took the B-29, gave it a higher tail service, better metal, more powerful engines, that kind of stuff, and they said it was a whole new bomber. Well, the Air Force bought it. Why? Because they needed something to be able to deliver the atom bomb to Russia if they needed it to. Now, it turned out the B-50 would be the last of the fully piston-powered bombers the Air Force ever had. After that, they would replace it with things like the B-36, the B-47, and of course, ultimately, the B-52. So now they had these airplanes sitting around that were basically new. They gave them other missions. Maybe not as a bomber, but certainly they could do reconnaissance work and they could do weather work. Well, James went on to tell me, he said, I was a navigator on what they call a WB-50. Now, the W stands for weather. I looked at the map a little bit and said, that's the Russian coast. He said, yeah, it is, isn't it? What he's telling me is that they used to fly the B-50 up over the pole to collect weather data. And he said it was important for a couple of reasons. One, he said they had to go out there and know what the weather is just in case something kicked off between the United States and Russia. So they'd know what the weather looked like for our bombers going in. Now, some of the work he did helped make things like the U-2 flights possible. You know, like one of the Francis Gary Powers did. And of course, I was very familiar with Gary Powers and his disastrous flight. Another thing he told me was they sniffed the air looking for evidence of atomic testing. You know, if you saw an increase in fallout, it was a pretty sure bet that the Russians had tested an atomic bomb someplace. He also said that some of the B-50s were fitted out to monitor radio transmissions and radar transmissions. The idea was to go in there and, you know, be able to get what the frequencies were on their radars and stuff like that, anything particular about it. That way they had a better chance of defeating it. Some had high-resolution cameras. They looked for things. But his plane, they were all about weather. Now, one thing he pointed out, he said their job was extremely ticklish. I mean, they're flying right there on the cusp of international airspace. Off a little bit, maybe a mile or so, well, guess what? They're in Russian airspace. And at that point, it became legal prey for Russian fighters. And he said the problem is that incidents had happened. Everybody in the military community knew about it. And it's on both sides of the equation. The Russians were doing the same thing to us. We didn't intercept and down some of their aircraft. They intercepted and down some of our aircraft. Why? Because of navigational errors and stuff like that. So too close in, they're prey for the fighters. Too far out, they don't know what the weather looks like. So he had to be on the ball on his course. He had to fly right along the edge there. Now, he's pretty sure the Russians didn't like them being there. After all, this is a bomber. It's flying right there on the edge of their airspace. So they didn't actually see him as a direct threat. They probably are pretty sure it was a weather plane. Like I said, since it was a bomber, they had to make sure. And so every once in a while, they'd get company. He said they were flying over the pole during the middle of the day. And he remembers the sky was amazingly clear. I mean, it was so clear, it was astonishing. Not a single cloud anywhere. And they're flying along at about 25,000 feet. And of course, the B-50 was pressurized, so they didn't have to wear their masks and stuff. And if you looked out the window of where he was sitting, He could look out and see this huge expanse of ice. He could see lines crossing it, you know, where they look like roads, but they were really where were pressure ridges, where the ice was coming together and buckling up and stuff like that. If he looked at the other side, he'd see Russia. I mean, he could see snow, he could see mountains, and in places, he could even see sunlight glinting off of glass or metal or something like that. So far, their flight had been routine. Nothing exciting, nothing to write home about. The engines were going, they were doing their job, talking back and forth. He kept checking their position constantly. He had said they had to make absolutely certain they were inside international airspace. And then he remembers the pilot making an announcement. We've got company. And he got up, he looked out a small portal, and off to one side, maybe 100, 150 yards out, there's a MiG-19. And he said he could see the red star painted on it. Here's the pilot. He could see the pilot. You know, the pilot's got his goggles on. He's got an oxygen mask on. He's looking at the B-50 like, oh, my God, what a big target. And then somebody else said, we got another on the other side. And he went and looked out the other window. Sure enough, there's another MiG out there. And he said we flew that way for several minutes. He kept looking out the fire off one wing, look at the other one and stuff. And he noticed the one on one side was starting to get a little bit closer to him. It was like he was trying to herd him into Russian airspace. He reported that. The pilot said, yeah, I've been watching him. He started to crouch just a little bit. But the thing was, you maintain your course. I mean, the instinctive thing is to try to maintain your distance. The problem is, if they try to maintain their distance, you know, he'd herd him right into Russian airspace. And at that point, guess what? It's open season on him. And finally, the MiG stopped, maybe 20 meters beyond their wings, stuff like that, and it flew that way for several minutes. And, you know, he's sitting there, you know, this is really getting kind of nervous for him, because he knew the B-50 set up a little bit of a slipstream, and it would be very easy for something as small as the MiG to get sucked into it. If that happened, there was a danger of an air collision, and both sides would lose. You know, he just knew that, you know, it was scary, and he had to do something about it. And he's there nervous like that. And finally, he did the only thing he could think of. He held his middle finger out, put it up to the window, and held it towards the plane. He says he doubts very much the Russian ever saw it. I mean, let's be honest about it. The Russian's out there, bright sunlight. He's sitting inside a dark airplane, you know, sunlight glinting off the metal, stuff like that. No chance he ever saw it. But he said it sure made him feel good. After that, he saw more MiGs. Sometimes they maintained their distance, sometimes they wouldn't. He compared it this way. He said, you know, it was routine, but at the same time, there was nothing routine about it. He just kind of got used to it. He says, a little bit like a shark following a sailboat. As long as no one does anything stupid, it's going to be okay in the end. And that's James' story about the MiG.
1: And what a story that Richard Muniz told about his pal James. And I can just see James, in my own mind, flipping a Russian MiG pilot the bird. Whether he saw it or not, what a beautiful image. And, of course, we know what the MiGs were trying to do, right? Crowd him into Russian airspace so they could take him down. We love telling these stories. This one, again, comes from WHO. A listener there, Richard Muniz, thanks so much for your contribution. If you have stories about American heroes, men, women, in combat or non-combat positions, share them. 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They are truly some of our favorites. The story of James and his B-50 bomber and a Russian MiG here on Our American Stories.
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7: Lingering showers and thundershowers move out of eastern parts of Kansas and Oklahoma tonight, and we'll see clear skies developing across most of the region. A little bit of fog developing in southeast Kansas and northeast Oklahoma. Temperatures fall back into the upper 40s and low 50s for most of the region, upper 50s and low 60s in southern Kansas and northern Oklahoma. Sunday, look for a blend of clouds and sunshine across the area. Just a slim chance for isolated shower and thundershower activity developing over far northern Kansas and southern and central Nebraska in the late afternoon. But that is going to be very spotty activity, and the vast majority of the area stays dry. High temperatures topping out in the upper 80s and lower 90s across roughly the western third of the region. Lower 80s for the rest of the area. On Monday, Memorial Day, we'll see partly cloudy skies. And once again, some isolated thunderstorm activity possible in western and central Nebraska, along with western Kansas and the Oklahoma Panhandle. But all of that activity will be very hit and miss. I'm meteorologist Ray Miller.
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1: We're back with Our American Stories, and as you know, some of our favorite stories to tell are business stories, American dream stories. And today we bring you another business story from Jim Keyes. We've already told two stories with Jim about his childhood and the story of becoming the CEO of 7-Eleven. Today, Jim tells us the story of becoming the CEO of another company we all know and love. Jory Cortez brings us today's story.
9: In 2005, Jim Keyes received the Horatio Alger Award, joining the ranks of Rich DeVos, Buzz Aldrin, Hank Aaron, and many more Americans who exemplified great virtue and perseverance. The award was well-deserved. As you might have heard in our previous stories with Jim, he came from nothing, worked at McDonald's, and would become the CEO of 7-Eleven, and successfully brought them out of bankruptcy. Turns out, Jim had a real talent for turning companies around. A talent needed by another company in peril. A company that holds a special place in all of our hearts.
10: I started looking for similar opportunities. I saw in Blockbuster a very similar environment. It's hard to see that on the surface, but they had small box stores, yes, but really what they were in the business of is convenience. So people were saying, well, the Blockbuster store is going to go away. I never saw them as being a video rental store. I saw them as being a convenient access to media entertainment store. So it's, in effect, just another form of convenience. I also saw the technology that was coming, wasn't quite here yet, for the ability to stream movies, to have access via the internet. Now, the capability wasn't there, the infrastructure wasn't there, but the potential was. So my objective in taking on Blockbuster was to first make the stores better. This created a false perception that all I cared about was the stores. Not true. Because first thing we had to do is right the cash flow of the company. And cash flow of the company was suffering. Stock was suffering. The week I got there, they violated a bank covenant. So they were not satisfying their financial obligations. So job one, right the ship. Get the stores to be more productive. And then step two, build that digital future for the company. So that was my objective, and all was going actually quite well for the first year. And I joined the company in mid-2007. By the third quarter of 2008, I had one full year under my belt. We had significant increase in same-store sales. We bought a streaming video company called Movie Link, and we were very well positioned. We had already a by-mail business and an offering called Total Access so that customers could get our movies any way they want, by mail, via a kiosk, in the stores, or via streaming. So it was a very good offering. Unfortunately, again, back to the adversity thing, sometimes I think that black cloud maybe just follows me around, but I have to keep reminding myself this is potentially, there's going to be a silver lining on the other side of this. But at Blockbuster in 2008, everyone forgets that Lehman Brothers collapsed. We were in the midst of a worldwide financial crisis. The banks were virtually shut down, and Blockbuster had $1 billion of debt, of which a third was due to be refinanced in 2009. So I had little choice in shifting from transformation mode to survival mode for Blockbuster. So we had to pull back, retrench, try to finance the debt, and make it through this financial crisis. And ultimately, we started looking for partners, distribution partners. Google was a very high potential partner. We were very close to a deal with Google that would have put us side by side with YouTube. So imagine everything paid for TV or movie would be Blockbuster, and everything free would be YouTube under the Google banner. That would have been a huge differentiator. We had an opportunity at one point to lock up the content that Netflix started streaming. We could have gotten it exclusively for $100 million a year. Of course, the company only made $180 at the time in EBITDA, so it would have consumed a lot of our cash flow. It was a very high-risk proposition. We didn't take that exclusive deal at the time, thinking that we could do it later, and we missed a window of opportunity there. So there are a couple of decisions I would like to have back if we could, but with the information we had at the time, with what we knew at the time, we did the best that we could. We like to believe we would have been far better off for the consumer, a far better alternative for the consumer than Netflix, because you think about the difference that Blockbuster was. Netflix from the beginning was a purveyor of older movies, older content. That's really how they made their money. When they started streaming, they had no new releases at all. Blockbuster Store had new movies, old movies, TV shows. We were the aggregator of anything anybody wanted to see, rather than offer a small sliver of all-you-can-eat entertainment. And so we like to believe that we would be what doesn't exist today, which is the one-stop shop. You want to see a movie, doesn't matter what movie it is. You want to see Top Gun or Paul Blart Mall Cop, you know, go to the Blockbuster icon and you'd be able to find it. That was what we were building. With the acquisition of MovieLink, it gave us all of the new releases. With the acquisition of the long-tail content that we also could have acquired when we bought MovieLink, that would have given us both new releases, old movies, and TV shows. The only thing we didn't do at the time, and no one was doing it, was creating new content, which we could have evolved into. But, you know, again, it's one of those woulda, coulda opportunities. A story I like to share, I ran into Warren Buffett at Bill Gates' house, of all things. I was invited to a Microsoft CEO summit. And so I was a bit starstruck. I'm looking around. There's Bezos, there's Gates, there's, you know, all these people. Warren Buffett's there at the buffet getting shrimp. I thought, okay. So I introduced myself, said, "Hi, Warren, Jim Keyes, nice to meet you." And he said, I know you. I remember you from 7-Eleven. He sent me a nice note when I was inducted into Horatio Alger. In fact, see that plaque over there? Calvin Coolidge, see? Press on. That very plaque came from my McDonald's. They let me take it home. I took it to high school shop class or art class and did a decoupage on that little plaque that you see, and it's been on my desk ever since. It's Calvin Coolidge's quote about persistence. The plaque says, "Press on. Nothing in the world can take the place of persistence. Talent will not. Nothing is more common than unsuccessful men with talent. Genius will not. Unrewarded genius is almost a proverb. Education alone will not. The world is full of educated derelicts. Persistence and determination alone are omnipotent." Now, that was a quote by Calvin Coolidge. The same quote, when I first was inducted into Horatio Alger, Warren Buffett sent me his biography. Very nice. A nice note from Warren in it. He's also a Horatio Alger member. And I'm flipping through the book, and an entire chapter of the book was one page. It was not only that quote, it was the same script. I don't know if he also worked at McDonald's and got it off the wall from the poster or what, but it was exactly the same script in the book that he sent me. So I've always been a Warren Buffett fan. I was able to share with him that we shared in common Columbia University and a belief in this Calvin Coolidge quote that persistence and determination are omnipotent. So, back to my story. So I run into Warren Buffett. He remembered me from Horatio Alger from 7-Eleven. He said, "So what are you doing now?" And I told him that I had made the move to Blockbuster. He said, "Oh yeah. I think I remember that." This is right around 2008 when the financial markets were collapsing and we were just getting crushed by the press and by, you know, perception that Blockbuster was going to have to file. And I said, "You know, Warren, I may have made a big mistake. This was, you know, I had such a good run at 7-Eleven. I took this on. It's so frustrating. And I don't know if I should stay or go. And, you know, I'm not sure what to do." And he looked at me and he said, "Jim, are you kidding?" He said, "You're in the game." He said, "Would you rather be on the bench watching somebody else doing this? Or would you rather be at bat?" I said, "Yeah, so you got knocked down. Get up, dust yourself off, get back in there." Said, "It's far better to be in the game. Take another swing. What have you got to lose?" And I literally took that advice. I walked away from there feeling so much better, a little embarrassed that I was playing the victim myself. So my own advice about adversity and dealing with challenges. And I decided to stay. The easy answer would have been, "I didn't create this problem. I'm out of here," right? I stayed, saw the company through a successful restructuring. We got the company sold to Dish. I was able to keep the stores open, save 19,000 jobs, and felt so much better that I wasn't a quitter, that I didn't bail. Now, could it have been a better outcome? Could we have sold to Google instead of Dish, restructured around a digital network? Yes, I wish. But still, I feel good about the outcome because ultimately, I know I did the right thing. And I credit some of that to Warren Buffett, running into him in a fortuitous way that one day.
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1: This is Lee Habib, and this is Our American Stories. And today we have a story of friendship from a former Marine, Jason Porter. Here's Jason with a story of his best friend, Forrest Johnson, a.k.a. Fari.
12: I used to go to breakfast several times a week right over here at the Red Hot Inn, and he was always there every single day at a certain time, and he sat by himself. And he had a hat on, and it said 95th Infantry on it. And it had a, you know, you see veterans wear pins and stuff on their hat, but he had a combat infantryman's badge on his pin. And I knew he was a World War II veteran. And I observed him for several weeks or months, never talked to him. And finally, I'm like, I gotta go talk to this guy. We spent a ton of time just talking, drinking coffee. And through that, he brought me to the veterans group. And this veterans group was very unique when I got there because I was by far the youngest guy there. Most of them were all World War II veterans. I'm actually seeing guys here at this group. Like you would read about just incredible events that you would see on the History Channel or study about. These guys were actually there. So I met guys who actually landed at Iwo Jima, who actually parachuted in on Normandy on D-Day. There was a guy who was on the USS Indianapolis. I met guys who unlocked the gates at Dachau. Like, these are the kind of guys I got to meet there. And they talked among veterans, among friends, among peers, unvarnished. And these guys are really the greatest generation, my heroes. I really looked up to these guys. When people look at Europe, everybody thinks of D-Day. Well, D-Day was like, that was the very, very beginning of the campaign. When D-Day happened, there was about 4, 5, or 6 divisions that landed on the beach that day. The 95th is actually known for the campaign in Metz. Leading up to that campaign, that's where Forey and his unit, you know, they were decimated there, really. So they form in 1942. They trained and lived together 24/7, 365 for approximately 2 years. They're the plank owners. They're the first original organic group of guys that come together to form this division. And once they deploy into France and they deploy into the battlefield, those outfits get consumed by casualties in the battle. So he joined in 42 and he deployed to France with Patton's 3rd Army in the 95th Infantry and left the battlefield on November 10th, 1944. In the assault in Ammenvillers, Forey talked about a guy was shooting at him, a sniper was shooting at him, and he took a rifle grenade. And a rifle grenade, you put it in the end of the barrel of your rifle, and he shot, and it went up in the top of a barn, and he got the guy that was shooting at him. They continue the assault, and Forey went to cross a road. Like, a platoon is on one side, the other guy's on the other side. And have you ever heard of a German 88? So it's designed to shoot planes out of the sky at tens of thousands of feet. Well, the Germans actually then employed them as anti-tank and then anti-personnel. And the thing that makes this thing so incredible was the velocity of the round. So Forey and his guys, they're moving up the street, and Forey at some point had to cross the street, and there's a German 88, like 2 miles away, has the street just dialed in. And a German 88 hits beside Forey, so it shoots down the road and blows up and just blows into a cone. So had Forey been completely in that impact zone, I mean, he wouldn't have been alive. I would have never been friends with him. But he's just on the fringe of it, and it catches his side. It blows a bunch of his gear off. His leg and hip is just destroyed, blown apart, and he talked about praying at that point. And he said he knew that God had comforted him, and he knew he was going to live to see his son. How he knew that, I don't know, but that was his testimony. A couple of his guys run across the road, snatch him up. The German 88 continues to fire. The German infantry is maneuvering on them in a counterattack. So they scoop him up. They run him to the back, to basically the other side of a building or a courtyard. Another guy grabs him, but they throw him on the hood of a Jeep, not strapped down or anything. The Jeep takes off across a potato field, full bore. Well, guess what's happening to the Jeep? The Jeep is being fired upon, and as Forey's trying to hang on, he's blown apart. They go across a potato field, up over the hill. The guys never see him again. That's it. It's like what happened to Forrest Johnson. So after Forey was wounded and evacuated off the battlefield on 10 November 1944 from Ammenvillers, France, he went into the hospital, recovery, came home. He tried to pick up his life when he got home. He had a son, and his son had lived with his grandparents, which would have been Forey's mom and dad. So as when Forey came home, he tried to connect with his son. Well, his son didn't really see him as dad because he'd been gone after the hospital recovery and whatnot, and all the time in service. He'd been gone nearly 4 years. So the boy saw grandpa as the father figure. So that was a real struggle, and then just struggling to being back. But one of the absolute highlights of his life, which he talked about often, like this was like one of his best memories of his life, was the 95th Infantry Division reunion, 1950. So this would have been 5 years after the war. They had it in Chicago, and somehow Forey found out about it. So they haven't talked since 10 November 1944. right? Here comes the reunion in 1950. Forey shows up in the afternoon, maybe a day late. I don't know. But he walks into the hotel in Chicago, and he sees a whole bunch of his friends.
1: And what a story we're hearing, folks. And when we come back, we're going to find out what happens when the 50th reunion celebration of the 95th Infantry, well, when all those guys meet the guy they hadn't seen since November 10th, 1944. The story of Forey Johnson continues here on Our American Story. 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
1: And we return to Our American Stories and Jason Porter telling us the story of his friend and hero, World War II veteran Forey Johnson. Jason picks up the story in 1950 as Forey walks into a reunion full of his old buddies, men who thought that Forey was killed in action fighting Nazis back in 1944.
12: Forey walks up behind him and says, "What kind of clown outfit is you guys around here?" He gives some disparaging remarks, and those guys turn around like they are just going to belt somebody. And they turn around and see Forey Johnson, the guy that they'd seen get blown up. And he described how they just hugged him, and just it was just an incredible, incredible reunion. So they were there 4 days, and they went on a bender, talked about, you know, things that happened on the battlefield after Forey was hit, who survived, who didn't survive. So one of the things that they did is they had a gigantic Nazi flag. If you've seen the giant red flag with a big white background with a swastika in the middle of it, they had a huge one of them that they pulled off of Gestapo headquarters in Hamm, Germany. Somebody brought this flag out, and over the course of the reunion that was held at this hotel, all the surviving members of his company signed that flag. So when I met Forey 60 years later, as members of his company began to dwindle, over the time that flag, each guy would have it for a while, and they'd maybe give a talk at a VFW post, a elementary school, stuff like that. So when I met Forey, he had the flag. It was his turn to have the flag. And every now and then he'd bust it out and we'd look at it. We'd look at the names on it. One time we tried to call a couple of the guys on the flag. You know, this is kind of pre-Facebook and stuff. It was a little harder to find guys. So every year, Forey would invite me to go to the division reunion. Well, then the division reunion, I got to, there was just nobody there. 2012, I talked to Forey. I said, "Forey, that flag really needs to be in the museum." He's like, "Well, it's not my flag. I can't give it away." Okay. Well, I'm not pushing him or anything, but I'm like, I don't really want to just see it stuffed under a bed or something. Like, when you're gone, it should go somewhere as it means something. So he agreed to bring it to the National World War II Museum in New Orleans. And at this time, there was three guys from his company that were still alive. I set up a meeting with the curator at the museum. I'm like, "Hey, these veterans are coming in. They have this flag." I told them the background of the flag. You know, they want to pass it off to you. So I pack up Forey Johnson, bring him on flight. He's in a wheelchair. I'm pushing him all through security. You know, it's quite a chore to get him down there. Once we get down there, Hal Smith and his wife, they roll in, I think, on a motorhome. And the other guy or I can't remember. He comes in and they're just hanging out and talking, and they have the flag. And the next day at noon or 1 o'clock, we're going to turn the flag over to the museum, right? So I sit back and I just basically serve these guys, bring them sandwiches, bring them drinks. And they're just, they're talking about the war, their life, you know, they're old men, but they're talking like they're 22 and they are, although 65 some years had passed, they are still brothers. They're bonded by their time in service and what they did together. So the time is approaching. I'm like, all right, guys, you know, hey, it's 11 o'clock. At 1 o'clock, we got to be at the museum. Right, guys? They're like, oh, yeah, yeah, good, good. Get us another beer. I'm like, all right. And it gets down to 1 hour. And I'm like, all right, guys, in an hour, you know, we need to start pack up and go. And the museum's ready to receive us. And I'm like, all right, guys, half hour, you know, let's wrap it up. And I don't remember which one. I want to say it was for it. He turned around. He's like, tell them we're not coming. We'll decide next year. The guys didn't want to break up the meeting. They didn't want to give up the flag because that gave them a reason to see each other again. Because if they gave up the flag, they didn't have an excuse to meet up the next year. There was no next year, because by that time next year, they were all gone. And Forey was the last man to have the flag, and he was the last one from that unit. I don't know what happened to the flag now. He wanted it, something meaningful to happen with it, so maybe it is in the museum. I don't know. I was sitting right next to him the last time that I spoke with him. He kept it in a briefcase right next to his chair, and I visited with him 7 or 8 days before he died, and it was sitting there. Forey Johnson lived several blocks from church where my wife and I attended church, and I would go down the road and visit Forey, have coffee, have breakfast. And one day I walked up to his house, the screen door was open. He had his breakfast in front of him, and he was in the middle of praying, and he was praying out loud. So I just kind of paused. I didn't want to barge in on him or interrupt him. And I couldn't help but overhearing him a little bit. And it was amazing to hear him. Just simple prayers of an elderly man talking to God. And he thanked God for saving his life in World War II. His little boy that was 4 or 5 years old and came back, he later died when he was very, very young. And he talked about wanting to see his son. He talked about his surviving children and wanting them to know God and know Christ. And the line I always remember is like, help me do good stuff and not bad stuff. Amen. And I paused for a minute and then I walked in. He says, hey, Jason, how you doing? Get the coffee, this and that. So after the New Orleans handing off the flag incident, where we didn't actually hand off the flag, I believe it was the following summer, I get a random phone call. It's a voicemail from Forey. It said, hey, why don't you and Valerie come over? Bring the kids. Bring your swim trunks. We're going to have a party, and it's on Tuesday afternoon at 4. You know, who has a party at 4 in the afternoon on a Tuesday? Well, Forey did. And he's like, I want to see you guys. I'm getting down to the end, you know, and I want to see you. And then he just abruptly hung up the phone. And he lived at a T intersection. I rolled up there on Tuesday afternoon at 4, and I'm not kidding you, there was cars lining the street, both sides of the street, all three directions for 2 blocks at this guy's house, 90 some year old man. It was his kids, his grandkids, his great-grandkids, all of his friends that he worked with at GM, all of his guys that were still alive from the veterans group. It was absolutely packed. You almost needed, traffic control there. I couldn't believe it. And I was so happy. And he was very happy. And one of the things he said, we were sitting around talking. He's like, hey, why does everybody wait for the funeral to do this? And I think he kind of knew that was in August, and then he died January 1st. It was just so, so wonderful to see all those people turn out for him. It was just a real privilege to know him. It's like him and all of his peer group were my heroes, and getting to spend that time was valuable because, you know, when I met all those guys in the early 2000s, you know, 10 years later, they're not around. We don't get to hear their voices anymore. We get to read it off a page. You know, he certainly wasn't a perfect guy or anything, but he was very, very genuine, and he was my best friend. You know, although we were 50 some years separated, he was my best friend for a long time. And I miss him.
1: And you've been listening to Jason Porter talking about his friend Faure Johnson. And Jason made an important decision that one day when he decided not to just say hello and move on to that old guy sitting there with a hat that indicated he fought in World War II. He got to know him. And we should all do that, by the way, with soldiers and just strangers, because that person would end up being your best friend and you can end up learning a whole lot about life from them. And I keep thinking about those simple prayers of an elderly man. God, help me do good stuff and not bad stuff. And a special thanks to Shiloh Carosa, who is a Hillsdale graduate and does special work for us, bringing us stories like these. Just beautiful stories. 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
13: This is The Making of America from the Jefferson Media Group. The highest echelon of the American military begins with a one-star or brigadier general, followed by a two-star or major general, followed by a three-star lieutenant general, all of whom follow the orders of a four-star general. However, during World War II, for command clarity, Congress created the rank of a five-star general for when a
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13: 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In America's history, there have only been five-star generals: Dwight D. Eisenhower, Omar Bradley, Douglas MacArthur, George Marshall, and Henry Arnold, with one of whom, Dwight D. Eisenhower, becoming America's 34th president. 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
16: I'm Greg Bell, and we open with a family comedy, which originated as a Broadway stage play, and then later another family, as we check in on The Couple Next Door. Before we hear from the Pipers, voiced by Peg Lynch, Alan Bunce, and Francie Myers, we have the Aldriches. Clifford Goldsmith's 1938 stage play, What a Life, centered around the humorous misadventures of high schooler Henry Aldrich. It was first adapted for radio in a series of comedy skits on the Rudy Valley Show, then became its own series, first heard in 1939, as a summer replacement for the Jack Benny program. This offering of that is from November 6th of 1941.

0: Eldridge.
1: Coming, Mother.
2: The Aldrich Family, written by Clifford Goldsmith and starring Ezra Stone.

0: There's an old saying that claims you're young only once. But you can prolong that youth, and the best way to do that is to share the experiences of Henry Aldrich. He'll take you right back to your own teenage days. Tonight, Henry is visiting Nancy Adams, one of his favorite classmates.
1: Nancy, tell me honestly, what is it you like about Bill Turner?
2: I don't know, Henry. I just like him. Don't you?
1: Sure, I guess Bill's all right.
2: Not so loud, Henry. He might hear you.
1: How would he hear me? He's out in the front hall. And I like him, only...
3: Hey, Nancy.
1: Oh, gee whiz.
3: Did I ever tell you about the time I dove off the top of the boathouse?
2: Why, Bill, I didn't even know anybody could climb up that high.
3: Oh, it's easy. You know that flagpole down at the end of the lake?
2: Yes.
3: Oh, I dove off that once.
1: Nancy, how's your mother?
2: Well, she's better, Henry. She just strained her back a little.
3: Boy, that was some luck I had in the game Saturday. Boy, remember when those three guys tackled me and I carried them right across the goal line for a touchdown?
2: That was just wonderful, Bill. I don't see how you stood up.
1: Nancy, what make radio is this?
2: Well, I don't know. My father bought it.
3: You know, Nancy, when I pull those three fellas across?
2: Yes?
1: I heard a good radio program the other day. It was about a milkman.
3: Oh, I dove off that once.
1: Nancy, how's your mother?
2: Well, she's better, Henry. She just strained her back a little.
3: Boy, that was some luck I had in the game Saturday. Boy, remember when those three guys tackled me and I carried them right across the goal line for a touchdown?
2: That was just wonderful, Bill. I don't see how you stood up.
1: Nancy, what make radio is this?
2: Well, I don't know. My father bought it.
3: You know, Nancy, when I...

0: funny. Boy, I darn near laughed my head off.
1: Yeah?
2: Henry, could you or Bill open this window a little, please?
0: Sure, why not?
1: Wait a minute, Henry, I'll open it.
0: Well, that's all right, Bill. I've got it practically.
2: Huh, is it stuck a little, Henry?
0: No, it isn't stuck. Could you stand back, please, Bill?
1: How am I in the way?
0: I want to get my elbows out. Out a little further.
1: Here, let me show you how to open it.
0: Now look out, Bill. All I have to do is... Nancy, would you mind if I push this sofa away?
2: No, Henry.
0: Don't get up. I'll push you along. Gee whiz, who opened that window?
1: I did.
0: You know, I thought I had it started. I just should have kept at it.
1: Anything else you want done, Nancy?
2: Well, there's some ginger ale out in the kitchen if one of you wants to...
0: Gee whiz, I'll get it for you, Nancy. You stay right where you are, Bill.
1: Sure, you don't need any help lifting the bottles.
2: Now, Bill... You'll find everything out there on a tray, Henry. All you have to do is put some ice in the glasses.
0: I'll be right back.
1: Listen, Nancy, what do we have to have him around for?
2: But I like Henry. What do you suppose that is?
1: Well, I don't know. Nancy, isn't there any way of getting rid of him?
2: This evening?
1: What does he ever say?
2: Bill. My goodness, Henry Aldrich is one of the nicest people I...
0: Excuse me, Nancy, but is there any special way of getting your ice trays loose?
2: Well, my mother never has any trouble. All she does is pull, and they come right out.
0: Well, isn't that strange? I'll be right back.
1: Nice guy. I'd like to see him come out for football practice some afternoon.
2: Bill, you just don't understand, Henry.
1: No? Say, about the dance Friday night.
2: What about it?
1: What time shall I... You know, he's going to wreck your refrigerator. What time shall I call for you?
2: Oh, about...
3: Nancy!
2: Yes, Mother?
3: Are those boys playing football down there?
2: No, Mother. Henry's getting some ice.
0: I'll pick everything up, Nancy. Does your mother have a good big screwdriver?
2: Henry, what is that all over your coat?
0: Why, I'm pretty sure it's tomato juice.
1: Well, get out of the way. Come on, Nancy. I'll get the ice out.
0: I think you'll want something to get it loose with, Bill.
1: What's the matter with my hands?
0: Well, be careful where you walk.
2: Henry Aldrich!
0: Well, I didn't know that wire basket would come all the way out.
1: What did you want to take it out for?
0: So I could spread my elbows.
1: Yeah. Here, Nancy, will one tray of ice be enough for you?
0: Gee, had I loosened it that much?
1: Nancy, you know what we were just saying about Henry in the living room?
2: What?
1: Well, don't you remember?
2: Now, Bill...
0: You know, Nancy, I think I better be going.
2: This early, Henry?
0: Well, I've got a lot of homework to do, and I think I better.
2: Oh.
1: So long, Henry.
0: So long. Well, so long, Nancy.
2: Goodbye.
0: What time will I be calling for you Friday evening?
2: Friday evening?
0: Sure, for the dance.
2: Henry, I didn't promise to go with you, did I?
0: Why, sure. You didn't?
2: I don't see how I could have. I'm going with Bill.
0: Oh, with Bill?
2: Oh, I'm terribly sorry, Henry. I guess you just must have misunderstood me. I'll go to the door with you.
0: No. You go back and have your ginger ale. I can find my way all right.
2: Well, I hope you understand, Henry.
0: You and Bill just go ahead and start your drinking.

0: Sam, could you pass the toast, please?
1: There you are. Why didn't he go?
0: Well, dear, that's what I don't know. You remember the other evening when Henry came home from Nancy Adams?
1: When?
0: Last week, dear. A couple of nights before the dance. He walked into the house and went right straight up to his room, and he didn't come down again all evening. And Sam Henry hasn't been himself since then.
1: Did you have a talk with him?
0: Yes, and all he'd say was he felt dancing was a waste of time.
2: Mother!
0: Mary, come in here and eat your breakfast.
2: Mother, what do you think Henry's doing upstairs?
1: What is he doing?
2: He's putting on his best suit again, and that's the fourth day in a row he's worn it to school.
0: Well, dear, Henry explained all about why he had to wear his best suit.
2: Is this mail for me?
0: Yes, dear.
1: Why does he have to wear it?
0: Well, he says the class may have their picture taken any day this month, and they just aren't sure which day it's going to be. And so he wants to be prepared.
2: Well, my goodness, what's this letter all about?
0: What letter?
2: Certainly the most absurd thing I've ever seen. It must be for Father.
1: May I see it, please?
0: Who is it from, Sam?
1: From the National Institute of Muscular Development, Incorporated. Dear Mr. Aldrich, are you a man or a mouse?
2: I knew all the time it wasn't for me, Father.
1: Yes. Are you a man or a mouse? We assume it is the former, otherwise we would not have received your recent inquiry. No man can make his mark in

0: world, no man can inspire the love of a good woman unless he is willing to develop his inner potential strength and enroll in our 26-week course.
1: Sam, what in the world are you reading?
0: I don't know, Alice, but I'm fascinated. In case you do not care to sign for the full 26 weeks, we can offer a shorter course for the busy executive who is interested in only partial development. Remember, decide now.
1: Sam, when did you write for that?
0: May I see the envelope in which this arrived?
2: It's right here, Father. Oh, my goodness, it's addressed to Mr. Harold Aldrich. Who's he?
0: I have no idea whether he's a man or a mouse.
1: Well, put the letter in the envelope, please. It's probably for Henry.
2: Mother, why would he want to develop?
1: I don't know, dear. And besides, it's none of our business. Please put it back in the envelope.
0: Well, I think I'll walk to the office this morning.
1: Why, Sam, you haven't walked to the office in 6 years.
0: Of course I have. I walked a couple of times just this last summer. It made me feel great.
2: I'll go get your coat for you, Father.
0: A coat? A coat? Why would I want a coat?
2: Well, I can at least get your hat for you.
0: Goodbye, Alice.
3: Father,
0: goodbye.
3: Are you leaving?
0: Goodbye, son.
3: Goodbye. Mother, do you have any ideas to where my best tie is?
1: Your best tie? No, dear. Sit down and eat your breakfast.
3: But, Mother, I've got to find it.
1: There'll be plenty of time to find it after you've eaten. Now, please sit down. I want to ask you something.
3: What about?
1: What in the world is the trouble?
3: The trouble? The trouble? Gee whiz, I don't know of any trouble.
1: But you aren't yourself, dear. When anyone speaks to you, you're way up in the air.
3: I'm not up in the air, Mother. I may be a little upset this morning because I can't find my blue and white tie, but otherwise I feel fine.
1: Then why not eat your breakfast?
3: I'm going to eat.
1: How's Nancy Adams these days?
3: Nancy Adams? Mother.
1: Well, all I asked is, how is she?
3: You see this book here, Mother? You see this book?
1: Yes.
3: Well, that gives you an idea of how little interested I am in her.
1: What about it?
3: I borrowed it from her 2 weeks ago.
1: Well?
3: And now I'm returning it.
1: That's fine.
3: I'm returning it, but that's all. That's as far as I go.
1: Would you like some butter on your toast?
3: No, thank you. And I'll have you know this, Mother. If she asks me whether I'd like to keep it and finish it, I'll tell her I'm not even slightly interested.
1: That's fine, dear. Now drink your milk.
3: And do you know what else?
1: What?
3: That's all right. Never mind. But if her folks can't afford a better icebox than the one they have... Gee whiz, do you like Bill Turner?
1: Bill Turner? I hardly know him.
3: Gee, he's got a lot to learn. He just goes around. Do you know what he says?
2: Henry, what's your ambition in life?
3: My ambition, Mary? What do you mean?
2: That's all. I just wondered whether you wanted to be a man or a mouse.
3: Now listen, Mary, I haven't any time for small talk. Have you seen my blue and white tie?
2: No, but I'd love to see your chest expansion.
1: Now, Mary.
3: That's what I say, Mother.
2: But, Mother, all I was going to ask him was, is he going to take the short course or the 26-week course?
3: Of what?
1: Mary, will you please give Henry that letter?
3: What letter?
2: I don't think it's for you, though, Henry. You certainly didn't write to the National Institute of Muscular Development Incorporated, did you?
3: Yes. No. Yes. Listen, Mary, where did you get that letter?
2: You just said it wasn't yours.
3: Now listen, Mary, that's United States Mail.
1: Mary.
2: Mother, it says right here on the envelope, may be open for inspection.
3: Mary, give me that letter.
2: Are you Mr. Harold Aldrich?
3: No. Yes. No! Now, listen, Mary, you come back with that.
1: Children, stay out of the living room.
2: We won't break anything. I'm just helping Henry develop.
3: Now, listen, Mary, you're only going to make me late for school.
2: Do you want to take it with you to show to Nancy Adams?
3: Mary, if you breathe one word about that to her, I'll... Mary, come back down here with that.

0: Is there a class in this room next period, Homer?
1: Sure. What are all those questions you're filling out, Henry?
0: Nothing, Homer, nothing important. It's just some information I've got to send away. Could you measure my calf once more, please?
1: It's pretty hard with this ruler.
0: Well, just go around me real slow.
1: It's 14 exactly.
0: 14 for my calf? Gee whiz, my ankle was 14, too.
1: It was?
0: Yes, Homer, and I don't want to mislead anyone. I don't want them to send me...
1: Listen, Henry, what is it you're sending for?
0: Nothing, Homer. Gee whiz, why would I... Do you know whether Nancy Adams has a class here next period?
1: I thought you were ignoring her.
0: I am. That's why I'm waiting to return this book. When I give her this back, it's going to end everything.
1: Well, let me see that letter just for a second, will you please?
0: No, Homer.
1: What does this question at the bottom mean?
0: What question?
1: Do you have flat feet? And you wrote in yes.
0: Now listen, Homer.
1: Well, what did it say then?
0: Keep quiet, Homer. Miss Watson just came into the room.
1: Miss Watson?
2: Well, boys, you certainly look busy.
0: Oh, we are, Miss Watson.
2: You working on your biology?
0: Well, in a way we are.
2: Well, isn't that fine? You know, we're going to start working on mice next week.
0: We are? On mice?
2: Yes, we're going to compare their development with that of man.
0: What's that?
1: Come on, Henry. That's the end of the period, and there's a class coming in.
3: Hello, Henry. What are you doing in here?
0: Well, I'll tell you, Nancy. I've been waiting. I've been filling out...
1: Henry, you're getting ink all over yourself.
0: I am? Well, Nancy, I just wanted to tell you how much I enjoyed this book.
3: Well, I'm awfully glad you returned it, Henry, because Bill Turner's anxious to read it.
0: He is?
3: Are you sure you're through with it?
0: Oh, yes. After all, even if I weren't through with it... Well, naturally. If Bill wants to read
3: it... Where have you been for the last week?
0: Just around.
1: Hey, Henry, come on.
0: You go on ahead, Homer. I may be held up here a second.
1: All right, quiet, please.
3: You better go, Henry.
0: I just wanted to tell you, though, how much I enjoyed your book.
2: Henry Aldridge, don't you and Homer Brown have a class this period?
0: Yes, Miss Watson. I'm on my way right this minute.
3: Bye, Henry.
0: Goodbye.
1: Henry, let me have a look at that letter, will you?
0: What letter?
1: About your flat feet.
0: Now, Homer. Listen, Homer, where is that letter?
1: I haven't got it.
0: But, Homer, I put it in this English book. I put it in this English... You suppose I put it in Nancy's book?
1: Why would you do that?
0: I didn't know I did. I was talking to her and I just stuck it in there.
1: Well, come on. You can't go back now.
0: Homer, I gotta get that letter.
1: Why?
0: My name's on it. Do you think I want a thing like that to be read publicly by Nancy?
1: Well, you certainly can't get it now, Henry.
0: Maybe they haven't started yet.
1: Well, I'm not going in with you. I don't want that whole class to look at me.
0: Keep quiet, Homer.
2: Will you all get out your pencils, please?
0: Miss Watson, I'm sorry to interrupt your lesson like this, but I just returned Nancy to a book. I mean, Nancy's desk has something in it I'd like, need.
2: Is it anything you can't do without for the rest of the period?
0: Yes, ma'am, I have to have it.
2: Well, if it won't take more than a second, you may go to her desk and get it.
0: Thank you, Miss Watson.
2: In the meantime, will all of you be copying what is on the board here?
0: Nancy.
3: Henry, what on earth is it you want?
0: I'd like to borrow that book again.
3: Henry, you didn't have to come all the way back into the class and embarrass me.
0: But I just happened to remember... I haven't finished it.
3: I thought you had finished it.
0: So did I, until I got out.
2: Will you hurry, please?
0: Yes, Miss Watson.
3: Here, Henry.
0: Thanks.
2: Henry, may I ask what book that is?
0: This book I just got from Nancy?
2: Yes.
0: Well, it's just a book.
2: What is the title?
0: Murder on the Third Floor.
2: That is the book you were in so much of a hurry to get?
0: Well, I'll tell you, it isn't the murder I'm so anxious...
2: May I have the book, please?
0: The whole book?
2: The whole book.
0: Well, couldn't I just...
2: Please do not open it.
0: No?
2: May I have it, please?
0: Yes, Miss Watson.
2: And I should like to see Nancy Adams immediately after class.
0: But, Miss Watson...
2: Will you please leave the classroom?
0: Yes, Miss Watson. I'll go.

0: This is the Aldridge Family. We'll be right back after this short break.
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2: Lingering showers and thundershowers move out of eastern parts of Kansas and Oklahoma tonight, and we'll see clear skies developing across most of the region. A little bit of fog developing in southeast Kansas and northeast Oklahoma. Temperatures fall back into the upper 40s and low 50s for most of the region. Upper 50s and low 60s in southern Kansas and northern Oklahoma. Sunday, look for a blend of clouds and sunshine across the area. Just a slim chance for isolated shower and thundershower activity developing over far northern Kansas and southern and central Nebraska in the late afternoon. But that is going to be very spotty activity, and the vast majority of the area stays dry. High temperatures topping out in the upper 80s and lower 90s across roughly the western third of the region. Lower 80s for the rest of the area. On Monday, Memorial Day, we'll see partly cloudy skies and once again some isolated thunderstorm activity possible in western and central Nebraska, along with western Kansas and the Oklahoma Panhandle, but all of that activity will be very hit and miss. I'm meteorologist Ray Miller.
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0: Now, getting back to the troubles of Henry Aldrich, Henry has decided that he needs a course in physical development. After filling out the rather intimate questions on the application blank, he discovers that he has left the blank in a book belonging to Nancy Adams. The scene opens in Henry's school at the close of the period.
1: Listen, Henry, this will make two classes I missed just because of you.
2: Homer, all you have to do is just walk into Miss Watson's classroom, pick up Nancy's book, and walk out with it.
1: Are you sure Miss Watson isn't in there?
2: No one's in there. There isn't a soul in there.
1: Why don't you go in and get it?
2: Well, gee whiz, Homer, I was going to stand here in the doorway and keep watch for you.
1: Well, if anyone does come along, Henry, don't speak. Just clear your throat.
2: Sure, I'll just sort of cough.
1: Okay.
2: Nobody's coming, Homer. That's it. Just walk right along as though you owned the place.
1: Which book is it I'm to take?
2: The one your hand is on.
1: This isn't it.
2: Well, it must be there, Homer.
1: Well, come here and show it to me.
2: All right. Wait a second. I'll close the door partway.
1: If it was here, it would be here.
2: Homer, I'm almost positive Miss Watson didn't take it with her.
1: All right. Show it to me.
2: Well, gee whiz, it's a book with a blue cover.
1: A blue cover? Blue?
3: Yes, I will.
1: Henry, someone's out in the hall.
3: Well, I'm glad to
2: Quick, Homer, duck.
1: Where will we duck?
2: Get down here beside her desk.
1: Did they come in, Henry?
2: No, they just closed the door. Gee whiz, they locked it.
1: They locked it? You mean we're locked in and I can't get to solid geometry?
2: Well, at least they didn't see us, Homer.
1: But, Henry, I'm weak in geometry as it is.
2: Well, all we have to do is climb out that window, Homer.
1: Well, what good will that do? We're way up on the third floor.
4: Nancy, could you take these keys down to the main office, please?
3: Yes, Miss Watson.
4: And Nancy, if you are quite sure you won't let this book interfere with your studies anymore, you may have it.
3: Yes, Miss Watson.
4: After all, Henry Aldrich has much more important things to attend to in school than reading mystery stories.
3: Yes, Miss Watson.
4: He's a very nice boy, Nancy. At least he has his good points. But I do wish you'd become more interested in someone who takes things just a bit more seriously.
2: Be careful, Homer. Do you want to knock me off this fire escape?
1: Oh, gee whiz, Henry. We've got to get off of here somehow.
2: Sure, and I suppose you want to go down to the bottom and jump. Don't you realize this fire escape goes right past first and second floor classrooms?
1: Keep quiet, Henry. Suppose somebody should come back into Miss Watson's room.
2: Let's close the window we came through. Then if anyone does, they won't hear us.
1: Easy now, Henry.
2: I'm being quiet.
1: That's it. Make all the noise you can.
2: Homer, all we have to do now is go up the fire escape to the roof.
1: And then what?
2: Well, it's bound to lead to something, Homer. Come on, have you got Nancy's book?
1: Sure, here, take it.
2: Is my letter in it?
1: I don't know.
2: Hey, Homer, what'd you take this for?
1: What?
2: This isn't Nancy's book. Oh, gee whiz, it's Miss Watson's report book.
1: Her report book?
2: What made you think my letter would be inside that?
1: Well, you said blue, so I grabbed blue.
2: Well, you should have looked, Homer. If we get caught with that, we could even be expelled.
1: Just for having a report book?
2: Sure.
1: Well, you can be the one that takes it back, Henry.
2: I'll take it back, Homer. All I have to do is open the window again.
1: Be sure no one's in there, Henry.
2: No one's in there. Gee whiz.
1: All you have to do is lift, Henry.
2: I am lifting. Get away so I can spread my elbows.
1: Does it open?
2: Let me try once more.
1: Well, what's the matter, Henry? Are you weak?
2: Well, gee whiz, maybe I do need... Wouldn't you think I could at least open a window... when it's an emergency?
1: Well, you're certainly in a nice fix. You've got Miss Watson's reports, and Nancy's got your measurements.
2: Sure, and probably by this time, Nancy's read the whole thing. Come on, pull, Homer.
5: Boys! Boys, what are you doing up there?
1: Who is it, Henry?
5: What are you doing up there?
2: It's Mr. Bradley. He's down in the courtyard.
5: Boys!
2: Why, we're just trying to open a window.
5: Don't you know the rules about going out on the fire escape?
2: Are there any special rules, Mr. Bradley?
5: What are your names?
2: Why, I'm Henry Aldrich.
5: Who?
1: Homer Brown.
5: Who?
2: Henry and Homer.
5: Aldrich and Brown?
2: Yes, sir.
5: Will you please report in my office at once?
2: Yes, sir. How would you like to have us get there?
5: Any way you can.
2: Well, the only trouble is, Mr. Bradley...
5: What's that?
2: Nothing. We'll get down.
6: Hey, Hey, Nancy. Wait, Nancy.
3: I've got to go to class, Bill.
6: What's that book you've got?
3: Murder on the Third Floor.
6: Let me read it, will you?
3: Henry Aldrich hasn't finished it yet, Bill.
6: But I've got a study period, and I've got to have something to read.
3: Bill Turner, you give me that book.
6: I won't hurt it.
3: Bill, let me have it. Please, Bill.

0: And now then, class, the first question is, what is the comparative... The comparative...
1: Did you get the window open, Henry?
2: Sure.
1: Nice going.
0: May I ask what this means?
2: Oh, excuse me, Mr. Van Wee.
0: Do you realize you literally are breaking into a Latin class?
2: But this is the only window on the fire escape we could get open.
1: And Mr. Bradley wants us right away, we think.
0: Well, get out of the room quickly as you can, please.
2: Yes, sir.
0: Now then, class, what is the comparative of bonus?
2: Who, me?
0: No.
3: About how long have you been a student in this school, young man?
2: About 3 years, Mr. Bradley.
3: And this other young man?
1: About 3 and a half, Mr. Bradley. But that was on account of the mumps right on top of the measles.
3: I see. Then you both know those fire escapes were placed on this building for emergency use only.
2: Well, the fact is, Mr. Bradley...
4: Well, Mr. Bradley, I have some papers here that were just picked up in the third floor hall.
3: What are they?
4: Well, they seem to be some sort of a physical education report.
3: Just post them on the bulletin board, please.
2: Well, Miss Shea, could you, is that by any chance my paper?
5: Yours?
2: Yes, ma'am, it might be mine.
5: How much do you weigh?
2: 132 pounds.
5: Well, this is not yours.
2: Well, have any others been picked up lately? I mean, around 132?
4: They have not.
3: Homer, must you lean on my desk?
1: Oh, no, sir. Excuse me, I thought you were through with this.
3: I don't know what gave you that impression.
6: Excuse me, but could I interrupt you, Mr. Bradley?
3: You're Bill Turner, aren't you?
6: Yes, sir. I'm the one that carried 3 men over our goal Saturday.
3: What were you sent in here for?
6: Well, I don't suppose I should have been reading this book during study hour, Mr. Bradley.
3: What's the title?
6: Murder on the Third Floor.
2: Murder? Well, gee. Well.
3: Henry?
2: Yes, Mr. Bradley?
3: What do you think of a boy who would spend his time reading a book like that?
2: Well... I guess it's pretty bad, Mr. Bradley.
1: That's what I say.
3: Do you know what I think all three of you boys need?
2: No, sir.
3: Suppose you wait here, all of you, while I step out and get your records.
2: Yes, Mr. Bradley.
6: Well, Henry, you aren't worried about anything, are you?
2: Listen, Bill, could I borrow that book a second?
6: Nancy's book?
2: Well, all I want to do is take it for 1 second.
6: What for?
2: Bill, can't you even let me look at it?
6: Keep your hands off it.
1: Look what fell out of it. There's your letter right on the floor.
2: Oh, gee whiz. Hey, Bill Turner, you take your foot off that.
6: You make me.
2: Do you hear me? Take your foot off that letter.
1: Henry, somebody's coming.
2: I don't care.
4: Mr. Bradley, Miss Watson asked me to...
2: Gee whiz.
4: Henry!
1: Hello, Nancy.
2: Close the door.
6: Let go of my leg.
2: You lift your leg. Do you hear me? Lift it.
4: Boy, stop it.
1: Lift his leg, Henry.
2: Gee whiz. Hey, Bill, quit. You're twisting my head off.
6: Yeah?
4: Bill Turner, you stop that.
2: Darn you, Bill. There.
4: Henry.
1: Gee, Henry, did you knock him out?
2: Oh, boy.
1: Gee, you lifted him right off the floor.
6: Hey, what hit me?
4: He's all right, Henry. Pick him up before Mr. Bradley comes in.
2: Come on, Homer. Let's lift him onto the couch.
6: Listen, Aldrich, what did you hit me with?
2: I just used my bare hands, didn't I, Nancy?
3: Now then, young man. Turner, did anyone invite you to lie down on that couch?
6: No, Mr. Bradley.
2: I'll help him up, Mr. Bradley.
3: Don't you think he can get up himself?
2: Well...
6: I'm up.
3: Well, young lady?
4: Miss Watson asked me to bring her keys down here.
3: Thank you. Turner, here's what I want you to do. I want you to spend a part of each lunch hour for the next 10 days picking up the papers in the halls of this building.
6: On all three floors?
3: On all three floors. And as... How did Miss Watson's report book get here on my desk?
1: On your desk, Mr. Bradley.
3: Nancy, will you see that she gets it?
4: Yes, sir.
3: Aldrich and Brown.
2: Yes, Mr. Bradley.
1: Yes, Mr. Bradley.
3: Aldrich, what is that you're tearing up?
2: Why, it's just a sort of a letter that I've decided I won't need to send away.
3: It so happens that the gym instructor needs a couple of huskies, such as you two, to go down each afternoon and help him move the steel lockers.
2: Move them?
3: Yes, sir.
1: Aren't there a couple of hundred, Mr. Bradley?
3: There are more than a couple of hundred. It will take every afternoon for the next 2 weeks.
1: Well, gee whiz.
2: That's all right, Homer. The exercise will do us good.

0: Henry Aldrich will be back in just a moment. In the meantime, remember, there are two big reasons why you like Postum. You like it if coffee keeps you awake. And you love it as a good hot mealtime drink that all the family can and will enjoy. So tomorrow, ask your grocer for Postum.
1: Henry, do you suppose you could open the window, please?
2: Sure.
1: Here, I'll pull on one end with you.
2: Gee whiz, I don't need any help, Nancy. Do you think I'm a weakling? Oh, boy.
0: Listen again next week to the Aldrich family, same time, same station, for another sparkling half hour with your favorite youngster, his family, and his pals. The Aldrich family, starring Ezra Stone, is written by Clifford Goldsmith. Original music is composed and conducted by Jack Miller. This is Harry Von Zell saying, you will enjoy fragrant, flavorful Postum. And remember, Postum contains no stimulants. It cannot keep you awake. Good night.

0: Castle Building Course, an episode of the Aldridge Family from November 6th of 1941. Launching a couple of years earlier, that comedy series continued on radio well into the 1950s. For most of that run, Ezra Stone was Henry. But during World War II, when he was off serving in the military, Norman Tokar, Dickie Jones, and then Raymond Ives filled in for him. Also in the closing years, Henry was voiced by Bobby Ellis. I'm Greg Bell, and next on When Radio Was, it's Peg Lynch and Alan Bunce as the couple next door. We'll be right back.
1: With his faithful valet Cato, Britt Reid, daring young publisher, matches wits with the underworld, risking his life that criminals and racketeers within the law may feel its weight by the sting of the Green Hornet.
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1: The great car roared into life. A section of the wall in front raised automatically, then closed as the gleaming black beauty sped into the darkness.
2: Jack McCarthy stars as Britt Reid, daring young publisher by day, masked avenger of crime by night.
3: He's the only one who gives us a bridge between the gamblers the police suspect and the group of people we suspect. 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
3: He's the bridge we're going to cross first. And Cato, if it'll help us find the truth, we're going to cross him good.
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0: 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Before the break, we heard from the Aldriches. And now here's another funny family, the Pipers, Dot and Rex, although they rarely mention their first names. Here they are in a broadcast from December 12th of 1958.
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0: Betsy, honey, now stop playing with your oatmeal and just eat it.
1: I am eating it, but I like to stir it around and make designs first.
0: Well, it's not polite. On top of that, you'll miss your school bus.
2: You should eat like your brother here. He has an appetite, don't you?
1: Mommy?
2: Yes, dear?
1: What do you want for Christmas?
2: Well, let's see.
0: I know what Mommy wants for Christmas. Got a list right here. Waste basket for the living room, garbage can.
1: A garbage can for Christmas?
0: Well, it's a fancy kind where the Mommy doesn't have to stoop over. Then she wants some more wooden hangers for the front closet. Also some...
1: Oh, Mommy, didn't you ask for anything nice?
2: Now, look, dear, I don't think you should confuse the child.
0: Look, it's what you asked for, isn't it? You sat me down 2 weeks ago and you said, now we have got to be practical this year.
2: Well, yes, I know, dear, but...
0: Oh, what's the matter? Didn't you mean it?
2: Well, yes, I meant we shouldn't be extravagant this year with a new house here and the new baby. I mean, we are sort of strapped.
1: What's strapped?
0: Strapped hard up, flat broke, no money.
1: Haven't you any money, Daddy?
0: Yeah, boy, I'll say I haven't. Gosh, what a year.
2: You see, Mommy felt that this year, when we're pinching pennies, we really have to be practical.
0: So she asked for things for the house that we need anyhow. Things that make her housework easier, too. You know, like another clothes basket. That's what Mommy has insisted on getting. Haven't you, Mommy?
2: Well, yes, sure.
0: Now, remember, you insisted on Christmas morning we're not going to turn around and be disappointed that I didn't get you a new wristwatch. Now, are you, for example?
2: Well, no. Now, don't be silly, dear. Oh, look at the time, honestly.
0: Oh, golly, I got to stop and get gas, too. I'm going to be late again. Boy, one of these days I'll lose my job, that's all. Well, goodbye.
2: Oh, here, get into your coat. Put it on, dear.
0: Yeah,
2: it's cold.
0: All right.
1: Goodbye, darling.
0: See you tonight.
2: All right, darling. Oh, honestly.
1: Is Daddy really going to buy you a garbage can for Christmas?
2: Well, yes, I guess he is.

0: Well, for goodness sakes, I thought I heard someone at the door.
1: May I come in, Mrs. Pemberton?
0: Yes, yes, of course, Betsy. I'm forgetting my manners, leaving you standing out there in the cold. I guess I was just surprised at this unexpected visit. Well, won't you sit down?
1: Thank you.
0: Well, I've seen you playing in the schoolyard across the street here so many times, and I've thought, well, wouldn't it be nice if Betsy would stop in and see me, and here you are.
1: Yes.
0: Well, did you have a nice day at school?
1: Yes, thank you.
0: Weren't you supposed to take the school bus home?
1: No, I was going to play with Mary Lou after school, but I came over to see you instead.
0: Oh. Oh, well, that's certainly very nice. Would you like a cookie?
1: Well, no, thank you.
0: Well, maybe you'd like one later. Don't you think you'd better unbutton your coat if you're going to stay a while?
1: Yes, I guess so.
0: Well, how's your mummy?
1: Oh, she's pretty good, I guess.
0: Pretty good? Is she sick?
1: No, she's tired all the time.
0: Oh, aren't we all? How's Daddy?
1: He's flat broke.
0: Oh, Betsy. Betsy, you are a scream.
1: He is. He said he was hard up, but he said he didn't have any money.
0: Well, I guess that's true of all of us, honey.
1: And he's going to lose his job.
0: Lose his job?
1: Yes, that's what he said this morning.
0: Oh, now, Betsy, are you sure?
1: Yes, he said so.
0: What? Well, that's terrible. That's simply terrible. And right before Christmas. Are you sure you're right, Betsy?
1: Yes. They were talking about it at breakfast. They don't hardly have any money to spend for Christmas.
0: Well, now, my goodness, you don't have to worry your pretty little head about it. I'm sure your mommy and daddy will make out just fine. And when Christmas comes...
1: Daddy's giving mommy a garbage can.
0: A what, dear?
1: A garbage can and some new wooden hangers for the front closet.
0: Oh, now, Betsy, I'm sure you got something all mixed up. You misunderstood Mommy and Daddy.
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0: Well, let's go out in the kitchen and make some hot chocolate, shall we? Won't that be fun?
1: No, thank you. I wanted to ask you something.
0: Oh, well, yeah, sure. You just ask me anything, Betsy.
1: Do you have anything I can do for you so I can earn some money?
0: Earn some money?
1: Yes. You paid Mary Lou and Jimmy Kendall a quarter to help you weed the garden. I thought maybe I could, too.
0: Oh, yes. Well, now, see, my garden doesn't need any weeding in the wintertime, you know.
1: I want to buy Mommy something nice for Christmas.
0: Oh, yes, of course you do.
1: I don't want to buy just an old wooden hanger.
0: No, of course you don't. Well, now, let's see. I must have something you can do for me to earn some money.
1: I can do dusting. Mommy said I'm a good duster.
0: Well, I bet you are.
1: I do the rungs of the chair and everything. And I even do the curlicues.
0: You do? Well, that's certainly more than my regular cleaning girl does. She never does the curlicues. Well... Now...
1: And I can sweep off the porches, too.
0: And do my porches need sweeping?
1: And I can set the table, too.
0: Well, that's marvelous. Just simply marvelous. I've been looking for someone who could help me with all these things. And I tell you, Betsy, it's so hard to get anyone these days.
1: It's lucky I stopped in and asked you.
0: Well, I should say so. Now, I'll tell you what we'll do. You dust the downstairs here, sweep both my porches, and set the table for dinner. That ought to take about an hour. And I'll pay you a dollar. How's that?
1: Isn't
0: that enough?
1: I'd rather have 50 cents.
0: Well, a dollar's more.
1: I know, but it's too hard to get into my piggy bank.
0: Oh, I see. Well, we'll work something out.
1: And I'm afraid you'll have to ride me home.
0: Oh, I expected that. Transportation is one thing they all require.
1: What?
0: Oh, nothing. Now, come on, I'll find your dustcloth.
4: Boy, that snow's really coming down. Getting to look like Christmas out. God, I'm sorry I had to work so late, darling.
5: Oh, that's all right. I kept your dinner warm.
4: How?
5: Before you eat, I want you to go upstairs and talk to Betsy.
4: Oh? Why? What's the matter?
5: It seems that she told Myra Pemberton you were losing your job and that we were terribly hard up.
4: Oh, no.
5: I don't think it's so funny how many other people has Betsy told.
4: Where'd she get the idea I was losing my job?
5: I don't know. Well, you're always saying it.
4: Well, for Pete's sake, I'm just talking.
5: Well, you had better stop just talking. I don't know when I have been so embarrassed.
4: Oh, honey.
5: For some reason, Myra brought Betsy home, and she came in. I was so surprised. I said, why, hello, Myra. And she said, hello, dear. And she kissed me, which isn't at all like Myra, you know.
4: Yeah, no.
5: Then she patted my arm and kept squeezing it and made some remark about keeping my chin up. Well, I asked her to sit down and have a cup of coffee, and she kept saying things like, it's always darkest before the dawn, and there's always a silver lining, you know.
4: Yeah, yeah.
5: I didn't know what she was talking about. And she finally told me that Betsy had told her how destitute we are right now, that you were losing your job at... Oh, I nearly fell off the chair.
4: Well, let's face it, we are hard up.
5: Oh, now, stop it. I know this is a tough year, but you do have a good job and you're in line for a promotion. We have got to stop talking money in front of Betsy all the time, especially when you joke about things and she believes you. She'll get the worst feeling of insecurity. I'm worried about her. It may warp her whole life. Really, going around telling people
4: well,
5: that we're broke.
4: Maybe if Betsy tells enough people we're broke, we'll get some donations.
5: Oh. Myra offered to tide us over. Myra wouldn't believe me. She had tears in her eyes. She thought I was being brave and just carrying on with my head held high or something. Now, you go upstairs and talk to Betsy, and you set that child straight.
4: Yeah. Yeah, I guess maybe I'd better.

0: Betsy, you did what?
1: I dusted the downstairs, and I swept the porches, and I set the table. Mrs. Pemberton gave me a dollar.
0: Oh, I see. Now, look, Betsy, darling, I don't want you to worry about money.
1: And I don't want you to worry about money either, Daddy. You know what?
0: Well, no, what?
1: It's a secret. Don't tell Mommy.
0: No, I won't.
1: We're going to get Mommy a new wristwatch for Christmas. Oh, Daddy, you don't want to give her a garbage can.
0: Darling, Betsy, honey, now listen. Every year, your mother insists on being practical. Now, we go through this every year, and believe me, if I ever did give your Mommy a garbage can...
1: Well, you're not going to give her one, because she thinks you are. We're going to give her a wristwatch, and I've already bought it.
0: You've already bought it? A wristwatch?
1: Oh, it's just wonderful, Daddy. Mrs. Pemberton took me to this big store, and I only had to pay a dollar down and a dollar every week. And I'll earn the money at Mrs. Pemberton. She said so. Well, isn't that wonderful?
0: Well, yes, of course.
1: And, Daddy, Mrs. Pemberton said if I knew anybody who was big enough to shovel snow, she'd hire him, too.
0: Oh, yeah. Yes, I see what you mean. Well, if Mrs. Pemberton needs her snow shoveled, well, we ought to know somebody who's big enough to shovel snow, huh?
1: We've got to hurry, Daddy, and work hard, because there's not much time left before Christmas. If we want to get the watch for Mommy...
0: Listen, we'll lay our plans tomorrow. We'll team together and put our shoulders to the wheel, you and Daddy, huh? Now, don't you worry. Somehow, we'll get that watch for Mommy.
1: Don't you worry either.
0: No, darling, I won't.
1: Good night, Daddy.
0: Good night, sweetheart. Sleep tight.
2: Talk with Betsy and get her straightened out?
0: Well, no. She had a talk with me and got me straightened out. Now, look, stop worrying about Betsy, will you? She has no feeling of insecurity that's going to warp her whole life, as you put it. Boy, I tell you, you worry about your kids, but in the long run, they turn out just fine. Just fine.
2: Now, look, what?
0: No,
2: you
0: no, look,
2: about
0: honey,
2: what,
0: just what? Don't ask questions before Christmas, huh?
3: The Couple Next Door is written by Peg Lynch and stars Peg Lynch and Alan Bunce with Ciel McLaughlin, Madeline Pierce, and Francie Myers, and is produced by Walter Hart. 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
4: Betsy asks for a job. An episode of The Couple Next Door from December 12th of 1958. Well, I'm Greg Bell, and earlier we had Ezra Stone as Henry Aldridge, and my question is about his later TV career. 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For example, he directed more than 24 episodes of a comedy series, which starred Fred Gwynne, Yvonne DiCarlo, and Al Lewis. I'll name it and then wrap up when radio was, right after this break.
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5: But we've introduced a flexible credential whereby a single card can be what you want it to be depending on the transaction type. 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And it's a way in which the consumers can have a little bit more control over who they share their data with.
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6: Welcome back to When Radio Was. We kicked off the show with Ezra Stone playing teenager Henry Aldridge, and I mentioned he moved on to direct for television, including more than 24 episodes of a 1960s comedy series, which starred Fred Gwynne, Yvonne DiCarlo, and Al Lewis. The answer is The Munsters. I'm Greg Bell, and we're done, but hey, visit us at the website, whenradiowas.com. 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
8: 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I'm Rick Lamb, and this is the Horse Show Minute. 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
8: 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I'm Rick Lamb, and this has been the Horse Show Minute. 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
10: Hi, this is Kyle Bauer with Plain Talk with the girl who does not throw rocks at seals, Jamie Bloom.
11: No, I would never, ever do that.
10: Have you seen a seal in the wild?
11: No.
10: Well, I think mainly what I've seen are sea lions. That isn't the same thing, is it?
11: I don't think so.
10: They're bigger.
11: I think they're bigger. I think a sea lion is bigger.
10: I don't think I've seen many seals. On the West Coast, I've seen what I am going to call sea lions. Mm-hmm. And I don't know the difference between a sea lion and a walrus.
11: That's true because they both kind of have that whiskery look to them.
10: So like in San Francisco Bay, there's hundreds of them.
11: I think if you compared them side by side, you know, a picture of them, you'd probably figure out.
10: But I have never thrown a rock at one either.
11: Well, I mean, who does that? I mean, seriously.
10: Some 12-year-old boy.
11: No, he's 38 years old.
10: No, but 12-year-old boys would do that.
11: I suppose. But yeah. On Thursday of last week, a Seattle judge ordered a guy named Igor Lichtenchuk to return to Hawaii to face federal charges. He's 38 years old, accused of throwing a coconut-sized rock at an endangered monk seal while vacationing in Maui earlier this month. I mean, here you are. You're on vacation in Hawaii. I mean, what a jerk. Seriously?
10: Okay, wait a second.
11: Rocks?
10: I bet this article doesn't... Does it quote what he said?
11: It does not, no.
10: What he said was, I got so much money, just tell me how much the fine is, and that's what he said. So
11: makes me like him even less.
10: Yes, that's what I thought after you were saying what you were, I thought, yeah.
11: The incident was documented in photos, so they have photos of it.
10: I saw video of it.
11: Brought to the attention of federal prosecutors, monk seals are a protected species, and harming them carries significant legal penalties under federal law. So he must now, Igor.
10: Except he missed.
11: I will remind you.
10: He missed the seal.
11: Well, thank goodness.
10: Well, the picture I saw, video I saw, he missed it by 2 feet. So I don't, maybe I'm wrong, but I don't think he actually hit the seal. So can you prove, and did the seal come to testify? If, you know, how intent is not the same as execution. I don't know. But he's going to have another trip to Maui out of the deal.
11: Yep, he has to appear in Hawaii court to answer for the alleged harassment of a marine mammal.
10: Oh, there you go.
11: That's the actual harassment of the marine mammal.
10: Okay.
11: He faces prison time, it says here.
10: Yeah.
11: Under the Endangered Species Act and the Marine Mammal Protection Act, along with hefty fines, which I guess, like you said,
10: when it all came out, he says, how much is a fine? I got plenty of money. I'll pay it.
11: Well, I gave the story because more than anything, we just want to hurt his reputation. So,
10: what's his name again?
11: Igor, right?
10: Yeah, Igor. Igor why? We can't just hate on all Igors.
11: Litinchuk.
10: There you go.
11: It's a very difficult name.
10: Yeah, too. I know. I think it sounded like to me he was a Russian.
11: Yeah, looks like it would be
10: those Ruskies, you can't trust them. I'm sorry for all the Russians out there. Mm-hmm. And if you've been in the country more than 100 years, we're considering you not a Russian anymore.
11: You don't count, yeah.
10: Speaking of 100 years, 100 years before the U.S. Declaration of Independence, rebellion in Virginia overthrew the British colonial government. Did you know that?
11: No.
10: Yeah. Nathan Bacon Jr. led 500 farmers protesting poor frontier security, taxes, and other conditions. Again, this is 100 years before our independence.
11: He must be an ancestor of Kevin Bacon.
10: It probably was. Isn't that the guy that you're only...
11: You always see it's like 7 degrees to Kevin Bacon.
10: Right, yeah. Exactly. Mm-hmm. And other conditions, and that's what always kills me in other conditions. Against the administration, the government, Governor Berkeley, the governor of Virginia, and again, this was in the 1500s, the group marched on Jamestown and took over the House of Burgess. The revolt ended after Bacon's sudden death because he got dysentery.
11: Oh. Aww. Gosh.
10: You know, that kind of went south.
11: Yeah, it did.
10: Yeah, you know, Bacon's rebellion was the first of many settlers versus the government skirmish that would culminate in the American Revolution. But I remind everybody, too, the last battle for George Washington.
11: Mm-hmm.
10: Was about 1785. Now,
11: okay.
10: That was long after the Revolutionary War was over, but there was a revolution of people who, they were going to tax whiskey. It's called the Whiskey Rebellion.
11: Mm-hmm.
10: And George Washington led the troops to squash that rebellion. Hmm. So those folks in America in those days were just rebellious.
11: Speaking of the British, there is a British sailor named Andrew Bedwell who is gearing up for his second attempt to cross the Atlantic Ocean in a micro yacht. It spans less than 4 feet in length.
10: Ooh, that is micro.
11: Doesn't that make you think of Castaway with Tom Hanks, where he builds that little raft and tries
10: four
11: to get
10: off? 4 feet is not
11: the,
10: very long. That,
11: yeah, I think his raft was probably even bigger.
10: I'm thinking that old boy's smaller than me. I couldn't hardly even fit in a 4 foot.
11: Yeah, the 52-year-old plans to set sail from Argentia, Newfoundland, once Canadian Customs clears his vessel. The tiny aluminum boat, slightly under 4 feet, aims to break the current record for the smallest craft to complete the 1,900-mile crossing. Can you imagine 1,900 miles in that?
10: Okay, so he has some chase vehicles that carry food.
11: Oh, certainly. You
10: and water, because I'm thinking, how do you do the food and water thing?
11: Uh-huh.
10: Okay.
11: The record was set by an American, Hugo Velin, in 1993 with a 5 foot 4 inch boat. So this guy's going just a little bit smaller than Hugo's boat. His first attempt was in 2023, ended when his original boat was damaged. Now it's an aluminum redesign, and he feels confident about the new vessel's capabilities. His journey to Southampton, England is expected to take 3 months.
10: 3 months?
11: 3 months.
10: In a 4 foot boat. In the North Atlantic.
11: Says the micro yacht is equipped with solar panels and satellite communication for safety. But it does not say anything about
10: a chase boat or anything.
11: The
10: or
11: food, support, like, I mean, right. You can't, you know, you have to have a pretty good food supply to go 3 months.
10: I'd have to have a pretty good food supply to go 3 days.
11: Right. I mean, yeah.
10: There's well, nothing water, to do, but you can't just, drink the you water. Can't watch TV and, you know, and you maybe you fish, but you yeah. can't build a fire to cook it.
11: You have a few books along.
10: Yeah, exactly.
11: I'm not sure his Wi-Fi will still work, so I know.
10: Yeah, exactly right. So one of the cutest things that I thought when we were on vacation one time was we went to Catalina Island, which mm-hmm. is about 25 miles west of L.A., and you catch a ferry that goes out there, and it's actually part of L.A. County.
11: Uh-huh.
10: And so we were waiting for the ferry in Long Beach, and Long Beach, and so we were at the local... Yes, they call them yacht clubs.
11: Yeah.
10: There was a lot of boats.
11: Okay.
10: There was a lot of boats. And we were having lunch. And, you know, and looking out the window. And here, you know, around here we have maybe junior golf where the kids on Thursday morning go out and play golf.
11: Yeah.
10: Well, they must have had junior sailing.
11: Yeah.
10: Because there was, I'll bet, 40 of these kids in 8 foot long sailboats
11: uh-huh.
10: all by themselves
11: uh-huh.
10: with a little sail on it. And here they came into the channel. They had been somewhere else
11: mm-hmm.
10: and they all come sailing into the channel. They were running the boat totally by themselves. And I would guess most of them were 10 to 12 years old.
11: Yeah.
10: And here they all just came a sailing in. There's no motor on them mm-hmm. or anything. And I'm thinking, the guy that's in charge of that, oh my gosh, can you imagine how...
11: The pressure
10: on how...
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12: Good morning and welcome to Sunday Meeting Time here on KFRM. Samuel's here.
13: Cowboy's here. And
12: IR.
13: Yes, look like he's radiant. Look like he's ready to go.
12: Radiant?
13: Yes, he is shining over.
12: I did take a shower. I even put some deodorant on today.
13: Okay. What'd you do last week, man?
12: Oh, you didn't mean that kind of radiant.
13: Okay. No, the glow of Jesus, because you got Jesus in you, right?
12: I worked last week, and you know, it was all gremlins.
13: Really?
12: Oh, man, every little... It was a lot of problems, but they were just weird.
13: But you know what? Thank God for the Holy Spirit to teach you how to do it.
12: Well, he keeps them gremlins out of my soul, that's for sure.
13: So the holy water, right? Well, anyway, man, what are we going to start them off with this morning?
12: Looks like Jamie Wilson.
13: Yes.
12: And I can't even walk.
13: Yes, with a hole in his hand. You going to hold on to his hand?
12: I do.

0: Newfound Road, and I will someday.
1: Yes, why not today?
0: It's not someday yet. This is Sunday. I'm waiting for someday.
1: Oh, okay, so Sunday is the best day to do it. Okay. Hey, coming up next, the Lion and the Lamb, Big Daddy Weave.

0: Being victorious, undefeated.
1: Hey, man.
0: You know who that is, don't you?
1: Yes, the Steels.
0: No, I mean, you know who's undefeated.
1: Oh, yeah. Oh. Yeah, I know who's undefeated, and the devil's mad about it. You know
0: I
1: that?
0: I mean, we can be as long as we are following him.
1: Hey, man. Follow me as I follow Christ.
0: As long as you're holding his hand, right?
1: God's unchanging hand. Coming up next, you've already won, especially when you're holding on to his hand. This is by Chosen Road.

0: Yeah, so goodbye to yesterday.
1: Yes, no doubt about that.
0: Elevation Road. Rhythm, not a road. They could be on the road.
1: They're on the road with the rhythm, brother. And they clap in. You know, when I used to sing in the choir, man, we would march in, and I could sing, and I could walk, but I couldn't sing, walk, and clap. So I had to give one of them buffs. So
0: did you, like, stomp your feet to the rhythm or to the beat?
1: No, we had concrete floors, brother. We didn't have wooden floors like the old
0: churches.
1: Well,
0: you could have put them little tacks on your shoes so you sounded like a...
1: Well, you know what? I was afraid one of them might go all the way through. Coming up next, Through the Furnace Fire. Hey, man, this is by Sound Street.

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3: Tons of sunshine today as a warm front moves across the area. Highs in the 80s with south-southeast winds at 10 to 15 miles per hour, gusting 25 across the central portions of Nebraska, Kansas, and the Panhandle. Tonight, lows drop into the 50s and 60s with isolated showers across that central portion of Nebraska, Kansas, and the Panhandle. Partly cloudy skies with south-southeast winds at 10 to 15 miles per hour, gusting to 25. Monday, highs push into the 80s and 90s with mostly sunny conditions. A few isolated showers pop up over the late evening across the western portion of the area. Southeast winds at 10 to 15 miles per hour, gust to 25. Scattered rain showers and thunderstorms pick up through the middle to end of the week. Cooling temperatures across the region back into the 70s and low 80s.

0: The Kingsman. What? You just stopped by on the way home?
1: I just stopped by to let you know, brother. You know, that's what it's all about. Because the song coming up next, I stopped by to let you know to praise the Lord. This is Micah Tyler.

0: The master's voice, Big God.
1: Yes, he can nothing but.
0: He is a big God.
1: Nobody's bigger than him, brother.
0: Nope.
1: Because he's an awesome God, brother.
0: He is.
1: He's bigger than you and me together. And we some big folks. But anyway, coming up next, walking through fire, brother. Hey, I might lose some weight.
0: Yeah.
1: This is Ben Fuller.

0: The Ferguson family, and there is a love. It is called the Lord's love.
1: It's Amen.
0: Special. Special.
1: There is a love I used to know. Oh, no, wait. That song goes
0: a
1: different way.
0: That's a different song. Yeah.
1: Hey, well, anyway, I could put love in there. I could put anything I want. It's my song.
0: Okay.
1: Hey, we ought to play that next. But anyway, coming up next, Wake Up Sleepers. Hey, this is by Austin French.
2: Thank God for the daylight. I spent a long time in the dark. Felt good saying goodbye. Waking up to a brand new heart. And if it's

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4: Tons of sunshine today as a warm front moves across the area. Highs in the 80s with south-southeast winds at 10 to 15 miles per hour, gusting 25 across the central portions of Nebraska, Kansas, and the Panhandle. Tonight, lows drop into the 50s and 60s with isolated showers across that central portion of Nebraska, Kansas, and the Panhandle. Partly cloudy skies with south-southeast winds at 10 to 15 miles per hour, gusting to 25. Monday, highs push into the 80s and 90s with mostly sunny conditions. A few isolated showers pop up over the late evening across the western portion of the area. Southeast winds at 10 to 15 miles per hour, gust to 25. Scattered rain showers and thunderstorms pick up through the middle to end of the week. Cooling temperatures across the region back into the 70s and low 80s.

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0: Darren and Brooke Aldridge. And you know what? Your unfailing love, Lord, that's for sure.
1: Amen to that, brother. I love you too, brother.
0: He can't fail.
1: He won't fail. Hey, his words say, hey, look, we are dependent on him. And coming up next, sunshine on a good day? No, wait, sunshine on a rainy day? No, sunshine on a cloudy day. This is by Jeff and Sherry Easter with friends.

0: the Booth Brothers, and they're still feeling fine.
1: Well, it
0: they
1: looks
0: must
1: like
0: have
1: it.
0: Jesus in them.
1: Yes, that look. When you got Jesus in you, brother, there's nothing that can touch you, nothing at all. And coming up next, Jesus liked to do this all the time. Here, he raised up Lazarus, and this is by Cain.
0: Boy, talk about a testimony.
1: Amen. I bet you Lazarus must have been smelly.

0: Emerson Day with some help from Zach Williams and getting that devil behind me. Get behind me now.
1: Yes, get thee behind me, Satan. I press toward the mark of the high calling. You can't stop me now. Coming up next, Tell the Devil. This is by Joseph Haberdack.

0: Yeah, lift me up, blessing offer.
1: Amen to that. Jesus said, if I be lifted up, I'll draw men unto me.
0: And oh, yeah.
1: You know what's interesting is when Moses and the Israelites were fighting, when Moses dropped his hands because he was tired,
0: yeah,
1: they propped him up. So long as the people seen that Moses' hands was up in the air, they were fighting good. And coming up next, that was a good thing. This is by J. Stone Singers.
0: Oh, it is a good thing.
1: Amen.

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5: Tons of sunshine this afternoon as a warm front moves across the area. Highs in the 80s with south-southeast winds at 10 to 15 miles per hour, gusting 25 across the central portions of Nebraska, Kansas, and the Panhandle. Tonight, lows drop into the 50s and 60s with isolated showers across that central portion of Nebraska, Kansas, and the Panhandle. Partly cloudy skies with south-southeast winds at 10 to 15 miles per hour, gusting to 25. Monday, highs push into the 80s and 90s with mostly sunny conditions. A few isolated showers pop up over the late evening across the western portion of the area. Southeast winds at 10 to 15 miles per hour, gust to 25. Scattered rain showers and thunderstorms pick up through the middle to end of the week. Cooling temperatures across the region back into the 70s and low 80s.

So where are you at? 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Jesus lived on your behalf. He died in your place, and he rose to give you new life. 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Jesus is Lord. 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It will save your life.

0: Kane with some help there from Zane Black and Believe on Jesus.
1: Well,
0: you can't put your belief in any better place.
1: Hey, he said, there's no man come to the Father except through me.
0: There's only one way, yeah.
1: Only one way. Hey, everybody else may be talking about all these other ones, but it's only Jesus.
0: Yep.
1: And Jesus is his name. Coming up next, that somebody was me that Jesus died for. Amen. This is the Guardians.
0: I thought that was you.
1: Amen.

0: The Neelands in Loving You.
1: Oh, you love me, brother?
0: Yeah.
1: Oh, I feel
0: you
1: so.
0: You ain't heavy. You're my brother.
1: I feel so special now. So coming up next, you want Jesus, brother?
0: Yes.
1: And that's what's coming up next.
0: I want to keep him.
1: Amen. Well, I want some of them too, brother. This is by John Wiles.
0: No, I meant that I have him. I just don't want him to leave.
1: Amen to that.

0: Chris Tomlin and You Are My King and Amazing Love. I guess it was a medley then, wasn't it?
1: Yes, man. and you could have sung with him, man. It was low enough.
0: Have you heard me do medleys before?
1: Coming up next. None But Jesus heard you, brother. Hey, this is the song, None But Jesus. This is by the Irwins.

0: North Point Worship and Love Coming Down.
1: Oh, man, you know, it's time to go already, man. We were having fun.
0: Huh?
1: Yes.
0: Were they cheering for that we were leaving, or?
1: Okay. Hey, I'm so glad we had this time together. I hope we said something, played something, did something. Make you know that Jesus Lord, and he's coming again. Hallelujah. And if you're not a Christian, want to become a Christian, go find your church preaching the word of God. And if you are a Christian and don't have a church home, go find one preaching the word of God, because you know what the Bible is talking about. You already know about Jesus. And my brother Tom down south always like to say, I'm looking forward to spending eternity in heaven with you. So get on board there, because Jesus is going to fill your cup one day, and you're going to be glad about it. Hey, what are we going to leave with, brother?
0: Well, you called it.
1: All right. Fill my cup.
0: And you know what? This isn't our last May Sunday. There's 5 Sundays in this May.
1: Oh, man. So we're going to have a 5th Sunday musical.
0: That's right.
1: All right. And, brother, this is it.

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1: Breaking news this hour from townhall.com. I'm Michael Harrington. President Trump is safe and sound after a man opened fire near a White House security checkpoint and was shot to death by the Secret Service last night. This is the third incident of gunfire in the vicinity of President Trump in the last month. A bystander was also shot. They survived. The White House is surviving its, reshuffling its political team ahead of the 2026 midterms. Correspondent Ken Lorman.
2: Deputy Chief of Staff James Blair is leaving his White House post to lead the GOP's midterm strategy, focusing on preserving Republican control of Congress. Blair plans an aggressive campaign targeting up to 35 competitive House races, backed by a $400 million war chest. The effort will lean heavily on anti-democratic messaging, redistricting fights, and exploiting Democratic Party divisions amid concerns over falling approval ratings and economic headwinds. Ken Lorman reporting.
1: House Speaker Mike Johnson says voters will have a very clear choice when they go to the box for the midterms in November.
3: Got men out of women's sports and little girls' locker rooms and into trans surgeries on minors. Do you want to keep that team, that party in charge of Washington? Or do you want to turn it over to the people that want to do the opposite of all those things I just described? It's a serious contrast. It's a serious, serious chasm, a widening chasm between the two parties that didn't exist here even 20, 30 years ago. But this is where we are.
1: President Trump says a deal with Iran, including the reopening of the Strait of Hormuz, has been largely negotiated. We made the announcement on social media after holding talks about the situation with Israel and other allies. The deal is described as a memorandum of understanding and still needs finalization. It aims to end the war and includes 2 months of negotiations on Iran's nuclear program. The U.S. would also end its blockade. More on these stories at townhall.com.
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1: In Pakistan today, a suicide bomber detonated an explosive-laden vehicle near a railway track as a passenger train passed by near the city of Quetta, killing 23 people and wounding 70 others. The force of the blast caused two of the train cars to overturn and catch fire, sending thick smoke into the air, according to footage shared online today. The attack happened in an area where security forces are usually stationed, badly damaging several nearby buildings and smashing vehicles that were parked along the road. A 9-story building under construction in a city north of the Philippine capital of Manila collapsed this morning. Police and officials report that 24 workers managed to get out or were rescued, but 21 remain missing. The structure collapsed before dawn after a fierce thunderstorm in Angeles City. The police say more than 100 lawmen and other government personnel are scrambling to the scene. News and analysis at townhall.com. A proposed additive ban could change New York's pizza and bagels, some say, for the better.
6: New York, known for its pizza and bagels, could be banning a key component of a type of flour used in those iconic items, potassium bromide. The chemical compound is considered a possible carcinogen. Scott Wiener, who gives popular pizza tours, also gives his opinion.
7: The potassium bromide ban will be an earth-shaking event for New York pizza, but the result of it is going to be a net positive.
6: He argues the amount of danger a slice of pizza poses is arguable, but it's an unnecessary element. The legislation is awaiting the governor's signature. Julie Walker, New York.
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4: Hi, everybody. Welcome back to On the Front Porch. I'm Marlon Bowling with you. It's always a pleasure to visit with you about things related to the Central Plains or agriculture in general. Well, I've got a treat for you today. I've got a friend of mine from Belgium, of all places. Hendrik Kerkhoffs is with us right now. He is a farmer from Belgium. And Hendrik, you and I got to know each other several years ago, gosh, back in my RFD TV days when we used to do some, they called them Facebook Live shows in the afternoon after the markets closed. And we would do a recap in the newsroom about what took place during the day. And we would actually get live comments from people that were watching our stream. And you popped up on there, and you were a regular on there, posting comments about what happened during the day, and we were always fascinated by that. I wanted to thank you for participating in those Facebook Live sessions that we used to have. I just wanted to introduce you to our audience out here. First of all, give me an idea where you're located. Where in Belgium?
5: Hello, I'm Hendrik Kerkhoffs, and I am in the far eastern part of Flanders. That's the Dutch-speaking part of Belgium.
4: Dutch,
5: so
4: okay.
5: I have a small farm, I farm about 50 acres, only wheat and corn nowadays. I used to have potatoes and sugar beets too, but by getting older, I want to ease down a bit, so I simple things down.
4: I think both of us are kind of going through retirement or the steps of retirement or semi-retirement right now. Where are you in that journey? I think we must be close to the same age.
5: Well, I'm 64 now. I retired 3 years back. But besides my farm, I have a job in construction. I always drove an excavator in construction. So when I was home about 3 months, they kept calling me to start again. So I started again. So the retirement is gone.
4: Well, you know, that sounds like the case with so many farmers where you have to have a second or third income, you know, just to make ends meet. How does 50 acres on a farm compare to the average size of a farm where you are?
5: I'm not the smallest farm around, but the biggest farm in our area is about 250 to 300 acres. So, but there are still smaller farms than mine, but they all have a job on the side because you can't live off 50 acres nowadays.
4: So even the 250-acre farms, they have off-farm jobs too?
5: Well, no, they only farm, but they do some contracting on the side or something else because, yeah, just as at your place, prices are way down from everything. So we follow your prices, and that's how we got acquainted, I guess, with your market reports every day. Because when you did that in the afternoon, I was winding down my day over here because we are 7 hours later. So,
4: So your market is tied to Chicago then?
5: Yes, we follow your market. The Chicago Board of Trade is setting the price for worldwide.
4: When you harvest corn, what do you do with it?
5: I bring it to the elevator, simply.
4: So you have elevators there like what we do here?
5: Yes, but close by. It's only about 2 miles away. But everything is a lot smaller than you guys are used to. We are very crowded over here. So you can't compare Belgium to the U.S., that's for sure.
4: Well, of course, you're active on social media, both you and your wife, Anita. By the way, his wife's name is Anita Hazen. She's very active, and she actually does a lot of filming on the farm, too, right?
5: Yes, yeah. Well, the first time in the U.S. Was 30 years back. We went on our honeymoon then, and we kind of fell in love with the U.S. And nowadays, we're going at least once a year, to make a road trip in the U.S. now. And she does a lot of photographing and film.

0: Wyoming, and that's, I only drive her around, I always say.
1: So when's the last time you were here in the U.S.?
0: Last July.
1: Okay. You actually come here for several events every year, don't you?
0: Yes. We have several friends in the east central part of Illinois, and we visited over there a farm show, and that's how we got, like the half century of progress, we try to visit every 2 years. We met several people, even in Nebraska too, like Don Beatty. I have, through my Twitter account, I know a lot of farmers in the U.S., and I try to visit them on our road trips when we are over there.
1: That is really nice, and you have actually got to meet several U.S. celebrities, too, in the agricultural world.
0: Well, yeah, I became friends with Darius Hahn from Illinois, and he was the best friend of Max Armstrong, and so things got rolling from there, so.
1: And you got to know Orion Samuelson, too, didn't you?
0: Yes, yeah. I spoke to him several times, yes, in the studio, and I even met you in the studio at RVTV in Nashville, so.
1: Yeah, I remember that well. That was a great day. You go to the Farm Progress Show a lot, don't you?
0: Yes.
1: What do you like about that show?
0: I love to keep updated from new things and machinery. I love machinery, and I even make a lot of things myself, and I try to adapt stuff, and I'm a farmaholic, I would say.
1: I have seen pictures of some of the equipment you use, and even though you say you have a very small farm, your equipment is really nice, and you've kind of custom-built some of that, haven't you?
0: Yes, I have, but that's a little bit of addiction, my wife says. I spend way too much on equipment.
1: So how did you pick that up, the skill of, you know, the welding and machining and all that? Because some of your equipment is just pretty impressive.
0: Well, sometimes you can find stuff you really want, and I try to build it and adapt it, and I love that part of the farming stuff. I do it mostly in winter time because then I have some time off from construction too, and from farming, of course. So keep busy, I guess.
1: Are you on a family farm? I mean, were your parents and grandparents on that same farm?
0: Yes, we farmed all together. Like, my grandparents started the farm. Well, her parents also, because farming is about more than 2,000 years old over here. So
1: wow.
0: Yes, the nearby city, our closest city, is Tongeren. And that's more than 2,000 years old. The Romans roamed our area over here and started farming, apparently.
1: That is crazy. And in the plains over here, I mean, we think it's outstanding to have a village that's 200 years old.
0: Yeah, I know. You just started farming over there.
1: How far back have you found records on your farm?
0: Oh, the problem was my parents died when I was only 18. So a lot of history I didn't hear because back then I was in school. So I wasn't really involved in the farm. And I got thrown at my 18th birthday. I got thrown into the farm because my parents did die at that moment. So I don't know much about the history.
1: Did you have siblings?
0: I had one sister, yeah. She was 3 years older, yeah. But she was studying at university, so she had nothing to do with the farm. I was more the farm addict, I guess.
1: So how did you meet your wife?
0: Well, she only lived about, well, if I measure it right, about 20 yards from my front door, so.
1: You dog.
0: Well, I didn't wear any shoes to go to her, that's for sure.
1: Oh, that's crazy. So you've known her basically all your life?
0: Yes, I do. Yes.
1: That's fascinating.
0: She lived just across from the street, and they had an elevator at home. So,
1: oh, they did?
0: Yes.
1: Because
0: all farmers over here live in town. They don't live in the fields like you guys do. And practically every farm lives in town, and the fields are around the villages. All the business is going inside the town. That makes a lot of fun driving equipment around in the villages, of course, because with the traffic and stuff.
1: So where you are, basically, you have, I guess I would call it urban farmers.
0: Yes. There are a few farms left, and they really live in the villages, and there are houses around us, so we have to stay, well, clean a little bit, because we can't make the roads very dirty.
1: Out in the plains, a lot of the villages or towns were located roughly about maybe 8 miles apart in some areas where the railroads sprung up, because that's how far they had to go before they had to add water to the steam engines. What about where you are? How close are the towns to each other?
0: Well, the next village is about a mile, not even a mile away, I guess.
1: Really?
0: Yes, you should come visit us then.
1: I would love to do that.
0: Yeah.
1: That sounds like welcome. It's crowded.
0: Yeah, we make a trip. It's going to be fast, but we'll make a trip around here.
1: Give me an idea of what they grow around there. You said you grew corn and wheat?
0: Yes.
1: What about the neighbors?
0: You can find all kinds of crops over here, like wheat, corn, potatoes, sugar beets, sugary. That's where they make the diet sugar from. Strawberries, everything you can think of, they grow it over here.
1: So do they have a lot of local farmers markets?
0: Not that many, no. No.
1: They don't sell stuff right in town?
0: Not much, no. No, that's not how they try to do that nowadays, because since COVID, they try to do that, but it isn't no success, really, because people tend to go for luxury and go to the big markets to do their shopping stuff. And, oh, yeah.
1: You have been able to come to the U.S. several times and kind of get acquainted with the way agriculture works over here. How does your growing season compare to what we have over here, let's say maybe around Chicago or in the central part of the Midwest here?
0: Well, our season is about the same as that, but we have a moderate climate, so because we live close to the sea. The sea is about 120 miles from here, so but all of Belgium is that's it. Belgium is about a triangle, and it's about 120 miles from east to the west and 120 miles from the north to the south, so we are very small.
1: Well, we need to take a break right here, and when we come back, we'll learn about how farming practices in Belgium differ from farming here in the U.S. On the Front Porch with special guest Hendrik Kerkhoffs, we'll return right after these messages.
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1: Welcome back to a very special edition of On the Front Porch. I'm your host, Marlon Bowling, and my guest is a farmer from eastern Belgium. His name is Hendrik Kerkhoffs. While he definitely has an accent, I'm pretty impressed with how good his English is. Now, we were just talking about how similar his growing conditions are to those in the Corn Belt. Hendrik, you were pointing out that your proximity to the sea keeps temperatures very moderate there. So how much rainfall do you get on your farm during the year?
0: A lot.
1: Really?
0: Too much, really. But we have one of the most productive areas in the region, in Europe, really. We have very good soils, loamy, heavy loamy soils, and we tend to have high yields, so we can't complain.
1: Do you get a lot of snow in the winter?
0: No, not at all. Mostly rain, because it freezes sometimes, but not much. Not enough to get the soil conditions back to normal again, but you have to take care. You don't work the land when it's too wet, because it will follow you for several years, I guess.
1: Right. We used to have trouble with that, where it had some clay. If you worked it wet, it would just turn into boulders.
0: Yeah, but we have the same thing, because there are a lot of factories over here that make bricks from the soil underneath.
1: Now, I always get confused when you have to convert between Fahrenheit and Celsius or centigrade. How do you compare when it comes to temperatures during your growing season there? I know in the Midwest, we can get really hot, like over 100 degrees at times.
0: Well, we have that too, because we have the extremes too, but not that extreme like you guys have. We don't have that cold and that heat, luckily. You can't compare it with Central Illinois, really.
1: You said you deliver to a local elevator. How far away from your farm is that, and how do you get your crop
0: about,
1: there?
0: Yeah, that's only about 2 miles from here. So we do that with a tractor. So you don't see any trucks around like you guys have over there, because everything is a lot closer to home.
1: Really? So you haul with wagons then?
0: Yes, behind the tractors, yeah. We have trailers behind the tractors, and we haul it all into the elevator, yes. And they drive down to store it. We don't store at the farm at all, nowhere. Only the potato farmers, they store their product on the farms, but the grains are directly to the elevators.
1: I've seen pictures of your fields, and the field borders look like they're immaculate, and the roads look like paved streets. Do you even have gravel roads there?
0: Well, I live really on the language border, how we call it. I speak Flemish or Dutch, but a half a mile to the south from us, there they speak French, and half my land is on the French-speaking part of Belgium. And there they don't have paved roads. They still have dirt roads even, so it's quite a different world.
1: Those French, what are you going to do, right?
0: Oh, yeah, they are another kind of people, I guess.
1: Well, when you haul to the elevator, then what do they do with the grain? Where do they take it to ship it out? I mean, is most of your grain exported, or do you use it in the country?
0: Well, there was a lot used in the country for feed, of course, but a lot gets exported, because two of the biggest harbors in the world are nearby, like Antwerp and Rotterdam. Antwerp is about 60 miles from here, so we have big harbors around, so everything gets shipped.
1: That's funny. I never think of those as grain terminals.
0: Well, that's why we have a lot of traffic, because all Europe tends to come to Belgium to pass through here to go to Antwerp and Rotterdam. So traffic, we have enough.
1: Do you have trains like they do out here to haul grain?
0: No, you don't see that. I don't know. Trains are very limited. There was a major train line that goes from Antwerp to Germany. That's what we call the Iron Rhine. That's big for containers that get shipped from Antwerp to Germany and stuff. But mostly the shipping is done by trucks and stuff.
1: I always hear about the European railroad system, but that must be mainly just for passenger trains then.
0: Yes, that's mostly passenger stuff, yes.
1: Is that hard for you to travel between countries at all?
0: No, not at all. We take our, because I live close to the Dutch border and the German border, which there is no control anymore. When I was young, there was really a border, but nowadays there's nothing. You get in your car and you drive along the border. There won't be any stoppings.
1: So you don't have to have any special visas or permits or anything to travel around?
0: Only to come to the U.S. and nowadays also to England, because they stepped out of the European Union. So now you have a visa to go to London or stuff. But
1: oh, you do?
0: Yes. Nowadays, yes, we have, since the Brexit.
1: How is your growing season this year?
0: Well, it's been really good. We have had high yield. My corn yield about 260 an acre then, because I always calculate for you guys. It's quite some stuff to do. And my wheat yielded about 180 to 190 bushels a acre.
1: Wait a minute. Say that again. Your wheat yield?
0: My wheat yield was about 180 to 190 bushels a acre.
1: That's incredible. What kind of wheat do you grow?
0: Feed wheat. The most yielding wheat around, I hope. But yeah, but we have high yields over here, yes.
1: But is that a soft white wheat, or what do you grow?
0: Yes, it's mostly, they grind it down for animal feed and stuff. No quality wheat, because we can't put enough nitrogen on to grow quality wheat.
1: Why is
0: that? Because we are very highly restricted in nitrogen use or any fertilizer use. I always compare farming in the U.S. as how I started farming. In the 80s, there were no laws. Nowadays, everything is restricted over here.
1: Where do you get your fertilizer from there?
0: from the same elevator I get to where the wheat is going.
1: But I'm just wondering, do they source it out of Russia or something?
0: Well, a Russian company had a big plant in Antwerp. Though in Antwerp were several companies that made the fertilizer, nitrogen fertilizing, but prices went up really, really high now.
1: Well, with all the tension between Russia and the U.S., I just wondered if that was complicating things for your supply lines there, because with all the tariffs and everything over here between Russia and the United States, sometimes the availability of things like fertilizer kind of gets shut off.
0: Yeah, because of the gas isn't not important anymore from Russia. So since then, our fertilizer prices of nitrogen went up a lot.
1: What kind of fertilizer do you use there?
0: Well, I use a liquid of 30% nitrogen, or I do, granulates from 27% nitrogen.
1: Now, you were mentioning earlier that you have regulation. Explain that a little bit. Like, what kind of regulation and who puts that on?
0: Well, the government. Well, that's going to be a hot topic.
1: Okay.
0: Well, I'm going to try to calculate it to the acre stuff. We only allowed about 60 units of nitrogen to the acre for any crop, so like wheat or corn. So, and some fields are elected some year. They come and take samples of your soil. And if there is too much nitrogen left in the soil that year, you will be fined. But, you know, in spring we fertilize for a normal year. But if you get a dry year, you have a lot of nitrogen left in your soils,
1: right?
0: Because the crop didn't yield that much. But if you are unlucky enough, they come to take samples of your field that year, you will be fined.
1: Like, what kind of a fine are you talking? How much?
0: Well, it can go that far that your entire farm will be under restriction, and you have to take samples of every field to make sure you don't have too much nitrogen left in the soil. So they follow up your farm for at least 3 years, and they say they restrict you even more in nitrogen use, so you get the levels they want.
1: Wow, Hendrik, that would make me really uncomfortable.
0: Well, it makes me uncomfortable because, you know, as a farmer, you try to raise good crops, and if the wheat is dark green, you love to go and see the wheat, but you are so much restricted over here too. And we try different stuff to get, like, microbes to get the nitrogen from the air and stuff. And we try to still raise some decent wheat, but it's not easy.
1: I know in the past, there were a lot of tractor protests across Europe, especially like in France. And I think there were some in Germany as well. What happened with all that? What were they protesting? And is that still an issue?
0: Yes, it's still, because now December 18th, there's going to be a big demonstration in Brussels. And all is about that nitrogen, because, like, you know, we are a very crowded country. And they have made small patches of nature everywhere. But nowadays, if you live close to an area where there is nature, you can't have too much nitrogen emissions, so they want to cut the emissions from dairy and other livestock in half. So if you are unlucky enough to live close by an area of nature, your farm will be closed, or you won't be able to put any nitrogen anymore on your land next to an area of nature.
1: They can actually just totally shut your operation down?
0: Yes, there are. They have selected now about 18 farms in Flanders only that are going to be closed down. They have to quit farming. And the strange part of it, I live on the border, language border, on my French-speaking part of the farm, on the French-speaking part, there are no regulations. And, like, if you cross the border to Germany, there the restrictions are 3,000 times higher than on our land. It's, well, you can't explain it to a normal people, but if you have to be unlucky to live on that side of the border or the other side of the border.
1: Wow, that sounds like the kind of regulations American farmers have been pushing back against for quite a few years. We need to take a break, but I want to follow up with you on this topic when we come back. We're talking with Hendrik Kerkhoffs, and On the Front Porch will continue after this.

0: Thanks so much for joining us here on today's episode of On the Front Porch. I'm Marlon Bowling, and I've been talking with a longtime acquaintance of mine, Hendrik Kerkhoffs, who farms in Belgium, actually not very far from the border with the Netherlands. In case you missed it in the first part of our conversation, the land in that region has been farmed for over 2,000 years, since the time of the Romans. But, as we're also well aware, Europe has some of the most stringent and draconian environmental regulations that it imposes on farmers. Hendrik, you were just describing the severe measures that can be taken against farmers like yourself if you have nitrogen levels that the government deems to be too high, even if it's the result of a drought year that leaves more nitrogen in the ground than normal after harvest. Don't the farmers have any say at all in those regulations?
1: Oh, no. No, not really, no. It's politics that decides everything. But it's only in the Dutch-speaking part of Europe, like Holland and the Flemish part of Belgium, then we have those restrictions of nitrogen because we are too crowded, they say, and they want to keep their nature going. And we, with our nitrogen use, we pollute those areas of nature. So they want to restrict us even more.
0: I'm always surprised when I see video of those tractor cages where they're having protests in the European cities that the government doesn't just confiscate all those tractors. You know, is that an issue?
1: Oh, it's sometimes if the French are involved, it can get ugly because the French, they protest without brakes, I always say. They don't have brakes on anything because they come with trucks with manure and all, and they spread it around the city. And I'm afraid it's going to be ugly again because it's a European demonstration, December 18th. So the French will be part of it too. So there will be some nice pictures around in a few weeks.
0: How many countries would take part in that, do you think?
1: Certainly the neighboring countries, like, because Holland is very restrict, the Flemish part of Belgium, France, Germany, although they are less restricted, but they are not pleased very well with Europe either.
0: Give me an idea. How far away are you from Poland?
1: From Poland? No, that will be about 500 miles, I guess, something like that.
0: There's so much concern in Poland that they may get attacked from Russia. Are you staying on top of that news? Do they talk about that much where you are?
1: Well, we feel relatively safe because Poland is in the NATO. And up till now, I don't think Putin is going to risk to attack a NATO country. But nowadays, it's tricky, I guess, because with the U.S. government now, they want to retreat from NATO sometimes. And it's a dangerous time. I never thought there would be any more war again on European soils. And yet it started again 3 years back.
0: You know, that's an excellent point. I've heard several people tell me over the years that that is why they give the farmers so much leeway in their protests, because Europe did do without food during the World Wars, and they know what it's like. And so, you know, they want to try and at least protect them to some degree anyway. Is that still true?
1: Well, it seems like the politicians seem to forget that, in some parts at least. Europe has says you have to guard your farmers, but not every country makes the same decisions with their regulations and stuff. We have the impression they want to get rid of us. They want our land, I guess, for their development, and I don't know.
0: You were talking about your relatives that have been on that farm in the past. Was it always in your family name, or has it changed family branches quite a bit over the years?
1: Well, no, because the farm was from the mother's side of my family. So the Kerkhoffs did marry into that farm. So before it was Vos. My mother's name was Mathilde Vos. So it was Vos Farms, how you would call it, I guess.
0: Did you ever consider maybe trying to farm in the U.S.?
1: Yes, I would really love that, because only the lack of regulations in comparison to here would be really like I started farming. But The problem is you are hooked to the land that was of your father and your mother, and the connection with the land in a farmer's life is very strong. You know that. I know.
0: Give me an idea of the places you have been able to visit here in the U.S., and if you did farm over here, where would you like to have ended up, and what would you like to have done?
1: We made about, up till now, 23 road trips in the U.S.
0: Goodness.
1: We visited about 45 states up till now. And I tend to like the Midwest the best. So, like Indiana, the I states, I would prefer to farm in the I states, I guess.
0: Is that most similar to your farm?
1: No, our farming area was more like the Minnesota area. In Minnesota, you also find all kinds of crops like sugar beet and stuff. But I think the Midwest is the place to be, in my opinion. I don't know if it's true, but
0: if you've been to 45 states, you're more well-traveled in the U.S. than I am. I may have to have you be my tour guide sometime.
1: Well, we love the U.S. It's so calming for us if you arrive in the U.S., the wide open spaces. We don't have that over here. There's also always something around you that's traffic, or you don't have those wide open spaces. That's the big difference.
0: Did you have a chance to drive through the Great Plains in the U.S.?
1: Sure, because that's the wheat area.
0: That's true.
1: We started out in Texas, the Panhandle, the Oklahoma Panhandle, into Kansas, and so on, South Dakota, North Dakota. We've been all over.
0: So what stuck out in your mind from the Great Plains as far as something you remember the most?
1: Well, it's flat and a lot of wheat, that's for sure. And we love it too, but it's tricky farming, I guess, because we saw in a lot of drought years in Kansas and in the areas, we found wheat of about 5 inches high with an ear on top, so not harvestable. So it's going to be tricky to farm over there, I guess, with the drought stuff.
0: Yeah, we've had some really tough years. Of course, this last year turned out to be pretty good. Sounds like they're off to a good start this fall with the wheat crop. How about your new wheat crop there where you live? Is it looking pretty decent?
1: Yeah, it's really good. But because of your good conditions, we have very bad prices nowadays.
0: Like what? How would they compare to here? Any way to convert that or not?
1: Well, it's the same. Because we really follow the Chicago Board of Trade, so except our wheat is gonna be sold in metric tons and yours in bushels, so but the price is practically the same.
0: Now, when you were here in the plains, I'm sure you probably saw some of the feedlots and a lot of cattle. What did you think about the cattle?
1: Well, you could smell them from a distance. That's for sure. But I didn't mind as well. You won't see that over here like that. That's impossible. Something like that.
0: Do they even allow people to raise livestock like that or dairies out there?
1: Yes, we have. But that's what's the big problem nowadays is. They want to cut livestock in half by now.
0: Really?
1: So, yes. Even the meat farmers, they are small, but everybody has to cut down in their numbers of cattle and pigs they hold. Because of the nitrogen we produce, they say, we produce too much nitrogen for the environment.
0: Oh, it's not because of the smell. It's because of the nitrogen content.
1: Yes. The nitrogen emissions from the livestock.
0: Wow.
1: Yeah, but the general public tends to believe all that stuff, and that because there won't, without nitrogen, there isn't anything that grows. But you can't explain that to a normal people, because farmers are also normal people, but. Well, most people are not into farming at all. They don't know what's going on in a farm and how it works and stuff.
0: Well, if they cut the dairy herds in half, don't they realize they're not going to have enough dairy products in to go around?
1: Oh, they don't seem to care because everything gets important, they say. So, and everything is important because with those big harbors nearby, so they don't lack it. Of any product, so general public is at ease, though they also love to get rid of the farmers because they smell, they make the roads dirty, and we are simply too crowded over here. That's a problem.
0: Well, that just blows my mind that we're already far enough removed by several generations from the world wars that the younger portion of the population over there doesn't seem to have any grasp of how important the farming industry really is to them. If hostilities break out again, it's not like you can just flip a switch and make all the groceries in the stores magically reappear. What if the ports become blockaded?
1: Yes.
0: I mean, I just can't imagine what a hardship that would put on society over there. My goodness, what a wake-up call that would be. It's just astonishing to me that people can be so ignorant when it comes to history. Well, anyway, Henrik, we need to take our last break. We are talking with Henrik Kerkhoffs. He's a farmer from Belgium, and we will be right back with more On the Front Porch after this.
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0: We're back with you for the final installment of On the Front Porch. I'm Marlon Bowling, and I'm currently talking across the Atlantic with Henrik Kerkhoffs, a corn and wheat farmer from Belgium. He lives about 3 miles from the Netherlands border and 50 miles from the German border. In our last segment, we were talking about the erosion of respect for farmers on the part of the European governments and the younger generations, as massive environmental regulations are being used in some cases to force farmers out of business. So, Henrik, tell me, if the public there gives little importance to agriculture anymore, what is the Belgian economy really based on?
1: Well, mostly industry and construction, and, well, not for farming, that's for sure. Farming is a very small part of the economy.
6: I'm fascinated by that because, twice in history they have had to do without because of the wars.
1: They tend to forget that. I don't know how it's possible, but at that point, politicians are they can influence the people a lot.
0: Well, there's an old saying that I've heard many times over here in the U.S., and I'm sure you've heard it over there too, that those who forget history are often doomed to repeat it.
1: No, let's hope not, but we're going that way, I guess. If things keep evolving like now, I can always go to the U.S., I hope.
6: Well, you're always welcome here.
1: I can drive a tractor or a combine, that's so.
6: What do you think of the equipment over here? I know you like to dabble in equipment and custom build some stuff, but what do you think of the big equipment we have?
1: Well, it's enormous. It's huge. You won't be able to travel over here over the roads because we are restricted in width. Our equipment has to be less than 10 feet. That's a maximum. 10 feet is the maximum. So you can imagine what when we go in the U.S., what we see over there that won't... It's great to see. That's for sure.
6: Can you even have duels on a tractor there?
1: No, not at all.
6: Wow.
1: You can't travel the roads. No, not allowed.
6: That seems crazy. What about in the French-speaking part? Is it that way there, too?
1: That way there, too, everywhere.
0: Can you imagine if U.S. farmers had to have equipment that was less than 10 feet wide at the maximum? I don't think anybody would put up with that. Of course, out here, we have to cover so many acres, I guess. What's the reason for that?
1: It's because of the roads and the crowded areas. You have to go, you have to pass through villages to go to the other fields. So you are restricted.
6: I'm curious, have you had a chance to come over here to these farm shows that we have and drive some four-wheel drive tractors and big equipment yet?
1: Yes, at the Half Century of Progress in Rantoul, Illinois, I drove a big Massey, the 5200 there. It's amazing, simply. It's,
7: yeah, you don't see that over here. The biggest tractor around nowadays goes up to 400 horsepower, but it's only four-wheel drive, and with the width is restricted to 10 feet at most, so...
6: Yeah, the ones over here, if you had a chance to use the giant equipment, you know, like a huge field cultivator out in wheat country or something like that, and a four-wheel drive, it'd be like sitting in a living room, wouldn't it, going through the field?
1: Yeah. I once sit in Big Bird, and that was... that's how we got hooked on Central Illinois, because I had an appointment in Montana to go and see the Big Bud tractor.
0: And for those that may have just crawled out from under a rock, Big Bud happens to be the world's largest tractor. It was custom built, and it has triple axles all the way around. It's a massive, massive thing.
1: But that year, in 2009, it was in Central Illinois for the Half Century of Progress. And so I went to Central Illinois to see the tractor, and that's how I got acquainted with Darius Harms at the time, and who was the best friends with Max Armstrong. And so things kept rolling from there. So now we have a lot of friends over there.
6: And you still keep in touch with a lot of the people over here, don't you?
1: Oh, yeah. We make at least one trip a year and visit those people in East Central Illinois, and that's our way of holiday because... especially in the rural areas in America, people are very open and very friendly, really. I try to live by that over here, too. It's not that easy, but...
0: Well, I'm glad to hear that you had a good experience visiting farmers over here in the U.S. I can attest to the fact that, by and large, the vast majority of people who live in rural areas over here are very friendly and willing to help any time or any way they can. You said that you're doing excavating right now. How did you get into that?
1: Well, I simply I love machinery and stuff, and I like to drive stuff. So I started driving an excavator about 35 years ago. Well, apparently I'm quite good at it, so they still ask me to do so. So,
6: do you do trenching, or what do you do?
1: Well, we make a lot of parking lots around industrial buildings. Everything you can do with an excavator. I have a rotor tilt on my excavator, so you can turn it in every direction you want. So, and I tend to be skilled with that, so luckily. So they still they keep asking me to do so.
0: So do you get to use equipment that's GPS guided nowadays using that high technology?
1: No, we don't, no. I still work old school. I am old, so...
6: I didn't know if you dug basements or what you use that equipment for.
1: Yes, I do everything. But sometimes we use GPS too, but not much.
6: How does Anita fit in there? She helps out on the farm, doesn't she?
1: Well, yes, but she works in a pharmacy, so she's quite busy in that area too. But she tends to help me get some supplies and stuff, yeah. She loves farming too, that's for sure, luckily.
6: And doesn't she usually come along with you when you come to the U.S.?
1: Oh, yeah, I can. I never come alone, that's for sure. So, I am the driver, and she takes the pictures and the videos, so I drive her around, I always say.
0: So when you guys do come over here to the U.S. to visit, what's her favorite part of the country?
1: She tends to like just behind the desert areas, like Monument Valley. That's kind of stuff. Really, the less people, the better, I guess.
6: She likes the scenic areas?
1: Yes, like Utah. We've been all over Utah. I love it too, but
7: if I'm too far from the comb, I get shivers, I guess.
6: I think she enjoyed taking pictures of the Grand Canyon, if I remember right.
7: Yes, and especially in Monument Valley, too. That's one of our favorite places in the U.S.
6: When do you think you'll have a chance to come out here again?
7: Well, normally this weekend we will book for next year's trip. But nowadays, we start in Boston, and so make our way down to Washington, D.C., and so slowly, gradually go to Central Illinois again.
6: Oh, you don't want to waste your time on the East Coast. You need to just come straight to the Midwest and the Plains.
7: Well, I know. That's my favorite area, but I need some culture nowadays too sometimes. Not too much, but after that, we will be in Nebraska again next year, I guess.
6: All right. Well, we look forward to having you out here in the central part of the country. Henrik, I always appreciate having a chance to visit with you. It's always fun. You guys are always really upbeat, and I look forward to being able to see you guys again sometime soon. Look us up if you get out here to the U.S. We'd be glad to meet up with you.
7: Well, we sure will, because we love it over there. So we love the Midwest, that's for sure.
0: Well, thank you, Henrik. That's Henrik Kerkhoffs, a corn and wheat farmer from eastern Belgium. Just out of curiosity, I did a little research on where Henrik lives. Now, it turns out that his farm is approximately 4,600 miles as the crow flies from Clay Center, Kansas. So to fly there, it would take you roughly about, 16 hours to get there. Henrik talked about how crowded it is there, so I looked up the population. The population of Belgium is around 11.8 million people. That would be the same as the population of Ohio. However, keep this in mind, the size of Belgium is only slightly smaller than our U.S. state of Maryland. Wow, he wasn't joking when he said it was crowded there. No offense, Henrik, but I'll take the wide open spaces of the central U.S. anytime. That's going to put the wraps on another episode. I sure am glad you could join me for a little while to see what farming is like across the pond. I'm Marlon Bowling, and I look forward to seeing you next time right here on the front porch.
8: Hi, this is Kyle Bauer with Plain Talk with the girl that must have just graduated because she seems very excited about it, Jamie Bloom.
9: I don't even want to tell you how many years ago it's been since I graduated. I don't even want to figure it out.
8: Do you still have
9: myself.
8: Your diploma?
9: Yeah, somewhere.
8: Is it in stone?
9: No, it's not a,
8: okay.
9: It's not a stone tablet or even a scroll. Uh-huh. It's not even no, it's I'm trying to even think. I think it was one of those folder things, but I'm not exactly sure. It's in a box somewhere downstairs.
8: We went looking here a couple weeks ago for baptism certificates.
9: Mm-hmm.
8: We're in a conversation with a friend, and it came up, and it's like, I don't know if I have my baptism certificate. And we had my baby book,
9: mm-hmm.
8: and it said the date I was baptized,
9: mm-hmm.
8: but there wasn't any certificate.
9: Okay.
8: But it said the church and the date and the uh-huh. priest, so I assume that we could probably go back. And
9: I'm not sure how legal those baptism certificates really are. I feel like they kind of vary from church to church. I think I have them.
8: You mean
9: for my
8: like
9: kids.
8: In the sense of when you're in heaven? It's like, do you have your certificate?
9: Well, you can't use it like a birth certificate, is what I'm saying.
8: Oh, no, I don't think so.
9: So, yeah, you know, you have to. Now, we do keep our birth certificates, Social Security cards, and that kind of stuff together in a file.
8: Marriage license.
9: And, you know, even the kids know exactly where it is.
8: Yep.
9: And I did do that some years ago just because it was, you know, they were always needing it for something, needing a copy, needing it, and so we did finally do that. You know, when I went and got my passport for the first time, mm-hmm. several years ago, I guess it would have been about 2018, and I couldn't find my birth certificate. I said, I just know that it's right here. And I thought it was going to be in that file. I was sure I had got it from my mom at some point, and I looked and looked and looked. And finally, I went up to my dad's house, and he had moved, of course, at one point. Mm-hmm. And I dug through some files, and here it was. And
8: sure
9: my
8: was.
9: Sister's was there, too. And I remember texting her and saying, hey, you're going to need this, so I'm going to bring this to you. And
8: yeah.
9: I don't think either one of us realized that that's where our original birth certificates were.
8: You know, if you can't find them, it's not too big of a deal to get a copy.
9: Yeah, but you got to wait. That's the only thing. Yeah, well, depends on how much time.
8: But it's not like I have to wait months and months.
9: Right.
8: I mean, like within a week, it comes and it costs $10 or something like that. Which is, I've not had to do it, so I don't know what you do to prove it's you.
9: Mm-hmm.
8: So I can't get your birth certificate,
9: right?
8: And that
9: that's
8: sort of thing.
9: True.
8: But it. They are very responsive, and it's not hard to get.
9: Hard to get, yeah. But I do actually know where they all are, and we all know that that's important. And
8: so, did your kids take theirs then, or they're looking to you for safekeeping?
9: In fact, Mom even still has like the titles to their vehicles and things like that.
8: Okay,
9: because we have this one file cabinet that Caleb made in high school shop class. It is a heavy duty wood file cabinet, and we also have a safe. Too, and we keep some stuff down there. But
8: we have a heavy duty wood one also, and I've often thought, man, if we have to hurry and haul this thing out, we better have some strong guy.
9: The only thing I can say about that file cabinet is that that's really the only file in it that's truly important. Everything
8: so you
9: else
8: just
9: is
8: grab
9: just,
8: that.
9: You just grab that one file. Everything else is just bills, you know, copies of bills and stuff like that. You know, it's not anything necessarily needed. But anyway, so graduation, diploma, well, we were talking about that. We did go to, I didn't go to a graduation ceremony this weekend, but I did go to a graduation reception. My son was here, and we got to talking about who our graduation commencement speakers were.
8: Could they remember? You remember?
9: Well, it's funny because my son was just sure he knew who his was, and he kept talking about it. And we kept arguing with him and saying, we did not think that he had the right person. And I finally said, okay, I'm going downstairs because I do have in the basement, I have a big keepsake tote for each one of the kids where I've thrown all that kind of stuff. And when you know, I opened it up and right on top was his graduation program.
8: From
9: the ceremony.
8: There you go.
9: And he did not have the right person. But we laughed when we saw who it actually was. And I'm not going to say because I don't want to. But anyway, because of the fact that we understood then why he had the person in mind that he had in mind. Like they're very
8: similar
9: guys.
8: Okay.
9: So I know Rocky was the commencement speaker at Alex's graduation.
8: Okay.
9: And her graduation was significant because we were in a tornado watch. And so they moved it to the auditorium. It was supposed to be at the stadium, moved it to the auditorium. And then before the ceremony, they stood up at the front and they said, okay, if we're getting a tornado warning, this side of the room has to go into this shelter. And this side, and we all thought, oh, yeah, everybody's groaning. And, you know, and it was that last minute, okay, you only get so many tickets.
8: Yeah.
9: And you had to figure out which family you were going to give these tickets to and, you know, things like that. But anyway, luckily we didn't have to take shelter during her
8: graduation. You know, tonight is the junior high of end of year, not junior high, I think all of band, end of year, I guess I would call it a concert. They each play a couple tunes. And they start with the youngest and go to the oldest.
9: Right.
8: And there's a, big time chance,
9: big time,
8: a tornado
9: severe weather
8: watch
9: chance, yeah.
8: This evening. And right during that time, and Lisa and I have already talked about it. If they go into a warning, we may act
9: home.
8: Like we're going home. We are not going down under the stage.
9: If you don't step out the high school door and look up and see the tornado bearing down on town, you're going to go ahead and get in your car.
8: And get in a car. Well, besides that, we get in the car, and then we can outrun it.
9: You don't have too many blocks to go, so you might be okay with that. But
8: yeah.
9: Yeah, so I couldn't remember my commencement speaker, I think I probably have my graduation program somewhere. Do you remember who yours was?
8: No, but I did it one time, maybe 20 years
9: ago.
8: Did
9: you?
8: And
9: here in town?
8: Yes, it was at the stadium. It was a very sunny day, and it was my era when I wore sunglasses regularly.
9: Mm-hmm.
8: Forgot to take the sunglasses off.
9: Okay.
8: So I did the whole commencement address with my sunglasses on. And I don't even remember what I said because I thought, well, all they saw was the guy in the mirrored sunglasses out there. So.
9: They were singing, I wear my sunglasses at night to themselves as they watched you give that speech. Well, I saw this one in the St. Louis area. Ladue Horton Watkins High School is marking an unusual milestone this year. They had 12 pairs of twins graduating.
8: That's crazy.
9: Among only 353 students in the class
8: really
9: of 2026.
8: Crazy.
9: So 28 of those students are twins. 28 of the 353. So that's roughly one in every 12 students The ratio in the U.S. overall is around 1 in every 30 to 33. So isn't that funny that that in that particular school?
8: Okay, I'll admit right now how ignorant I am or unplugged in. But, you know, we have a year either like at Clay Center High School, either last year or this year or the year before, that we had like three or four sets of twins.
9: Mm-hmm.
8: And, I mean, just one of those years when all of a sudden we just had a bunch of them all at the same time.
9: Right,
8: so
9: yeah.
8: Not sure when that year is, but it's recent anyway. Startling when you saw the list.
9: I had about 104, I think, that graduated out of my graduating class. And I've noticed that the classes have been, I think my kids each had as much smaller. My daughter especially, her class was only like 60. You know,
8: I had 127.
9: Class. 127.
8: So I was...
9: from Clay Center High School.
8: Yes, but I was, 10, 12... Well, I was 76. I don't know how many years ahead of you. But the first graduating class at Clay Center was like... 180.
9: Mm-hmm.
8: I mean, the school had, you know, was near its capacity of 600. Now they knew that it was going to be coming down, and that was right after unification when all the little schools came in from around. But that didn't mean that people quit having babies. But quite honestly, we're like a lot of rural communities. I mean, we hit our peak at around 1920s.
9: Yeah,
8: and have drifted down in population since then.
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14: It's the Weekend Daily News Drop Recap, your quick rewind of everything you might have missed this week. Let's start back on Monday.
15: And now the Daily News Drop. Over the weekend, President Trump reportedly rejected Iran's latest proposal tied to ongoing negotiations and warned the clock is ticking. The president threatened Iran to get moving or there won't be anything left of them as the U.S. and Iran remain at loggerheads in negotiations to end the conflict. Markets interpreted that as a sign diplomacy may be failing. All indices are trending down today. A major transportation strike is creating chaos in New York. The nation's largest commuter rail system, the Long Island Railroad, came to a standstill after 3,500 engineers, signalmen, and rail workers walked off the job. Union leaders say negotiations over wage increases failed, forcing workers to strike just as the busy summer tourism season gets underway. Officials estimate the shutdown could cost the regional economy roughly $70 million a day. That rail line normally carries around 300,000 commuters in and out of New York City each day, meaning travelers are now scrambling for alternative transportation. Out west, another major tech company is trimming jobs despite making billions of dollars. Cisco announced a fresh wave of layoffs this week, even as the Bay Area networking giant reports record revenue and strong profits. The move highlights a growing trend across Silicon Valley, companies cutting staff while redirecting money towards artificial intelligence. Cisco joins a long list of tech firms trying to position themselves for what executives see as the next massive AI boom. But Americans appear increasingly skeptical about the AI future. A new Gallup survey finds 7 in 10 Americans oppose the construction of new data centers for AI. Opposition crosses political lines, although Democrats were more likely to strongly oppose those projects. Many respondents citing environmental concerns, including electricity use, water consumption, and the impact on local communities. At the same time, some analysts argue there's also a growing geopolitical angle, with claims that foreign influence campaigns, particularly from China, may be helping fuel anti-data center sentiment in the U.S. in an effort to slow America's progress into artificial intelligence. Opposition crosses political lines, although Democrats were more likely to strongly oppose those projects. Many respondents citing environmental concerns, including electricity use, water consumption, and the impact on local communities. At the same time, some analysts argue there's also a growing geopolitical angle, with claims that foreign influence campaigns, particularly from China, may be helping fuel

0: New study from UC Berkeley found A's are becoming far more common in classes that are heavily focused on writing and coding since the arrival of ChatGPT. Researchers say professors teaching courses more exposed to AI tools handed out roughly 30% more A grades while giving fewer A minuses and B pluses. The findings are sparking concerns among employers who increasingly question whether grades still accurately reflect student performance and skill levels in the age of artificial intelligence. Business schools are slashing tuition prices as demand for MBAs drops. According to the Wall Street Journal, Purdue cut tuition by 40%, while UC Irvine is reducing costs by up to 38%. Other schools, including Washington University, Johns Hopkins, are offering new scholarships as more professionals choose to stay in the workforce instead of pursuing that MBA. And a new international study finds longer working hours may be linked to higher obesity rates. Researchers looked at data from 33 countries over more than 30 years and found nations with longer average work hours, including in America, had higher obesity rates. The study also found that even a small reduction in work hours was tied to lower obesity level. A new U.S. News ranking places the United States 33rd globally in health outcomes. Researchers say issues involving public health preparedness, social cohesion, and public safety all contributed to the lower ranking. And finally, today, Buc-ee's fans have more reasons to celebrate. At least six states are expected to open the first Buc-ee's travel centers by the end of this year, including new locations planned for Arizona and Arkansas. The Texas-based chain has developed a cult following thanks to its massive stores, spotless restrooms, endless rows of snacks, pretty good beef jerky too, and the beaver-themed merchandise. I'm Jeff Vaughn. That's your Daily News Drop.
1: Into Tuesday we go. Here's what made the headlines.
0: And now the Daily News Drop. Oil was one of the biggest stories of the day on Monday. Crude prices surging earlier after concerns about shipping disruptions near the Strait of Hormuz. Of course, that's a critical route for global oil supplies. Prices later eased after President Trump announced a pause on potential military action against Iran while those negotiations continue. Even so, oil remains above $100 a barrel, raising concerns about inflation and consumer costs heading into the summer. Investors are also bracing for major earnings this week. Retail giants, including Walmart, Target, and Home Depot, all set to report results this week, giving Wall Street a clear picture of just how American consumers are spending amid these higher prices and borrowing costs. And here's where the markets were on Monday. The Dow gained 160, the S&P 500 slipped 5 points, and the NASDAQ dropped 134. The new U.S.-China agricultural trade agreement is being viewed as one of the biggest developments for American farmers in years, especially soybean, beef, poultry, corn, and wheat producers. Here is what is in the deal. China has agreed to purchase at least $17 billion worth of U.S. agricultural products annually from 2026 through 2028. That's on top of an earlier soybean commitment signed last year that already called for China to buy roughly 25 million metric tons of U.S. soybeans each year. Combined, the agreements could push total annual U.S. farm exports to China close to $30 billion. The news sent grain futures higher on Monday, with soybean, corn, and wheat prices all seeing gains. Livestock and meat processing stocks also rallied on Wall Street, but there is still skepticism on Wall Street and in farm country. China made similar purchases and the promises during the 2020 Phase 1 trade deal, and then ultimately fell short of some of those targets. Analysts say questions remain about whether China will fully follow through this time, especially with cheaper Brazilian soybeans still dominating the global market. NextEra Energy will merge with Dominion Energy for a deal worth $67 billion. Bloomberg reports it could become the largest power merger ever, driven in part by soaring electricity demand and also artificial intelligence data centers. Tech companies are racing to build new AI infrastructure. Utilities are suddenly at the center of that boom. Analysts say the Trump administration's approach towards corporate mergers has opened the door for deals that once seemed politically impossible. A new Gallup survey shows 7 in 10 Americans oppose the construction of new data centers, citing concerns over electricity demand and impacts on local communities. And there's now a growing concern over foreign actors being involved, like China, maybe helping fuel anti-data center sentiment in the U.S. in an effort to slow America's progress in artificial intelligence. AI is being viewed as a national security issue. Anthropics, warning global regulators that advanced AI systems can now identify those cyber soft spots in banks, payment networks, and critical infrastructure faster than humans. Business schools are slashing tuition as demand for MBA programs decline. According to the Wall Street Journal, Purdue cut tuition by 40%, UC Irvine 38%, as more professionals are choosing to remain in the workforce instead of pursuing an MBA. Now that Spirit Airlines has been gone for 2

0: weeks, analysts have taken a look at what happened to those airfares and markets where Spirit operates. For an example, 24/7 Wall Street ran the numbers and found the Fort Lauderdale to Dallas flight was up 218% just a day after Sprint went bankrupt. Travel site Kayak shows real-time data, a plus 15 to 25% across every route where Spirit had double-digit market share. Of course, you remember Pizza Hut. You remember it from the 80s? One franchise owner of the pizza chain, Dalen Corporation, wants to bring it back. Remember the 80s? Red cups, iconic stained glass lights, the jukebox, even the all-you-can-eat salad and pizza bar? That's coming back. Dalen, based out of Wichita, owns Pizza Huts in the Midwest and Mid-Atlantic, but no location, sadly, in Kansas itself. I'm Jeff Vaughn. That's your Daily News Drop.
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0: And now the Daily News Drop. Wall Street closed lower on Tuesday as investors continued to worry about high interest rates, sticky inflation, and rising Treasury yields. The Dow Jones average fell more than 300 points. The S&P 500, about 0.7% down, and the NASDAQ dropped 220 points. One of the biggest stories on Tuesday was a surge in bond yields. The 30-year Treasury yield moved above 5%, a level not seen since 2007. Higher yields can mean more expensive mortgages, car loans, business loans, and credit card rates for consumers. Tech stocks were also under pressure as investors wait for NVIDIA's earnings report later on this week. NVIDIA has been the centerpiece of the AI boom, so its results could move the entire market. We'll wait and see. Google parent company Alphabet also slipped despite unveiling new AI products. Google parent company Alphabet also slipped despite unveiling new AI products at its annual developers conference. Investors appear to be questioning whether massive AI spending will translate into profits fast enough. Energy prices also remained in focus on Wall Street. Crude oil continues to trade above $110 a barrel as global markets watch tensions in the Middle East. Higher energy costs could push gasoline prices higher just as the summer travel season begins. The White House is adding more than 600 generic drugs to the site TrumpRx. The administration says it is incorporating new tools, including ones that connect patients with the lowest-priced pharmacy in their neighborhood and a home delivery option for prescriptions. Trump claims the platform has been visited more than 10 million times and has saved Americans more than $400 million already. In retail news, Home Depot reported stronger than expected earnings, but the company warned that many Americans are delaying big home projects due to high borrowing costs and economic uncertainty. Meanwhile, consumers are continuing to feel the strain of those high prices. A new report from Bankrate finds more than half of Americans say that they are now using buy now, pay later services for those essential purchases like groceries, gas, and utilities, not just for big ticket items or holiday shopping. Financial experts warn that while these payment plans can offer short-term relief, they can also lead to growing debt if consumers fall behind. And there is some good news for savers. Many online high-yield savings accounts are still paying between 4 and 5% interest, levels not seen in years. Financial analysts say people who still have their money sitting in traditional low-interest bank accounts could be missing out on thousands of dollars a year in interest payments, maybe even more. At the same time, Americans continue to cut back on discretionary spending. Restaurant chains and retailers say customers are buying fewer non-essential items, and many companies are warning that consumers have become much more price sensitive over the past 6 months. Farmers across the Midwest are making fast planting progress thanks to warmer, drier weather. Corn and soybean planting is running ahead of normal in states including Iowa, Illinois, and Indiana. Traders watching closely because a strong start to the growing season could lead to bigger harvests later on this year. But the high diesel demand and fertilizer prices continue to put pressure on farmers, especially with energy costs remaining high. And here in California, growers are keeping a close watch on water conditions as summer approaches. Almond, citrus, and grape producers are preparing for another potentially expensive irrigation season. Cattle producers are also monitoring feed costs closely after recent higher grain prices. Ranchers say an extended spike in fuel or feed prices could eventually impact beef prices at grocery stores later on this year. And finally, a new workplace survey finds more employees are taking micro breaks. That includes a quick walk, coffee run, stretching, or even playing with their pets for a few minutes. Companies say the short breaks may actually boost productivity and reduce burnout. So apparently, stepping away from your computer for 5 minutes may now officially count as good business. I'm Jeff Vaughn. That's your Daily News Drop.
1: Almost to the weekend. Here's Thursday's edition.
0: And now the Daily News Drop. Oil prices plunging today after President Trump said negotiations with Iran are in the final stages. U.S. crude now trading under $100 a barrel, and that lifted markets on Wednesday, all indices with big gains. The Dow plus 600 points. The average rate on the 30-year fixed loan has risen 7 basis points to 6.75%. That's the highest level since July 31st. Google has unveiled a new wave of artificial intelligence tools as it competes with OpenAI and Anthropics. The company introduced Gemini 3.5 Flash. I'm told it'll be faster, lower cost, and will become the default search engine for Google and the Gemini app. Google says the model is designed to be conversational and interactive. Meta began a major round of layoffs today, cutting 10% of its workforce, about 8,000 jobs, as the company pours billions into artificial intelligence. CEO Mark Zuckerberg says will make Meta leaner, more focused on AI. Artificial intelligence is getting a chilly reception from college graduates. Mentions of AI during commencement speeches triggering boos at universities of Arizona, Central Florida, and at Middle Tennessee State. At a community college, there was frustration when an AI voice reader skipped several graduates' names during the commencement ceremony. Employers have signaled out AI in recent years as a reason to cut back on hiring college grads. Now, some companies are flipping that narrative, saying AI is boosting their need for entry-level workers. Nearly three times as many executives at companies using or exploring AI said that they were increasing junior-level hiring in 2026 rather than cutting back. Those using AI most extensively were the most bullish, according to Strata Education Foundation. What to expect today on Wall Street? Investors will be watching whether the market rally can keep going after another big round of tech earnings and fresh signals from the Federal Reserve. Chip giant NVIDIA remains front and center after strong earnings fueled more excitement around artificial intelligence stocks. Investors also tracking Treasury yields and oil prices as concerns continue over inflation and tensions currently in the Middle East. On the economic front, traders are expecting new housing and manufacturing data, including pending home sales and regional factory reports, for more clues on the strength of the U.S. economy. Meanwhile, analysts will be listening closely for any new comments from Fed officials after the latest meeting. Minutes showed ongoing concern about inflation and the possibility of higher interest rates lasting longer than expected. And market futures today are pointing to another volatile trading day. Notability is an app that is gaining popularity. It's a productivity and note-taking app designed to help users stay organized, study smarter, manage everyday tasks in one place. I'm told it can handwrite and organize your notes, record and transcribe lectures or meetings, turn documents and recordings into interactive study materials, and use AI-powered tools like summaries, quizzes, and flashcards. According to a new global study, one in five workers feels severely underpaid and that they're due a big raise. International poll of 4,000 employees across the U.S., U.K., France, Germany, Singapore, and Australia found 18% believe their pay can't satisfy them, and they would need a 32% pay increase in order to feel like they're getting paid enough. Commissioned by GP and conducted by Tonka Research, results reveal that compensation remains top of mind for global workers. I guess this is cool again. Do you remember hacky sacks? Never played with them myself. But the Wall Street Journal reports the little bean bags that once appeared relegated to the same cultural graveyard as mixtapes and Blockbuster have taken over high school sports fields, hallways, and sometimes classrooms. Again, there are some injuries, however, especially for those trying to replicate some of the more complicated moves on social media. I think I sprained my back just thinking about it. I'm Jeff Vaughn. That's your Daily News Drop.
1: And we wrapped up the week with Friday's news drop. 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
0: And now the Daily News Drop. AAA says the heaviest Memorial Day travel is expected today, especially afternoon. Friday is projected to be the single busiest day heading out of town, while Monday afternoon and, of course, the evening will likely see the biggest return home traffic jams. AAA says this could be a record-breaking Memorial Day travel weekend, with nearly 45 million Americans expected to travel. More than 39 million expected to hit the roads, while roughly 3.6 million are flying, making airports and freeways especially busy. AAA says despite higher gas prices, Americans are still prioritizing holiday getaways. About 53 million passengers will fly United Airlines this summer, the carrier has predicted. That's about 3 million more than last year, despite elevated jet fuel prices and other economic headwinds. Despite worry about the economy, according to UBS, travel remains a priority, particularly for U.S. consumers. Artificial intelligence and advanced technology are fueling what could become one of the biggest years ever for Wall Street IPOs. The Wall Street Journal reports OpenAI could file for that initial public offering as soon as today, with a possible stock market debut by September. Sources say Goldman Sachs and Morgan Stanley have been helping prepare the prospectus for the company behind ChatGPT. At the same time, the federal government is making a massive investment in quantum computing. The Commerce Department says nine companies will receive a combined $2 billion in grants, with Washington also taking equity stakes in the firms. Half the funding, I'm told, is going to IBM, while Global Foundries, startup Dirac, and others will split the remainder. Supporters say quantum computing could dramatically speed up medical, scientific, and defense breakthroughs. SpaceX is reportedly preparing for that blockbuster IPO of its own. Reuters says the company has already confidentially filed paperwork with the SEC and could debut on NASDAQ as soon as June. Analysts estimate the company's valuation could approach $2 trillion, driven largely by its Starlink satellite internet business. While SpaceX is best known for its NASA launches and Starship rockets, Starlink has quietly become the company's only profitable division as of now, providing high-speed internet through a network of more than 10,000 satellites, right now orbiting Earth. Axios reports beef prices continue climbing nationwide as the U.S. cattle herd falls to its lowest level in decades, prompting ranchers to push more federal grazing access. The Associated Press reports China is increasing purchases of American agricultural products following new trade talks with the U.S., potentially boosting exports of soybeans, beef, and poultry. Reuters reporting farmers across the plains are dealing with worsening drought conditions and rising fuel and fertilizer costs, with some wheat growers calling this one of the toughest seasons in decades. America's small business owners say that they're stretched thinner than ever. A new survey by Talkers for Adobe shows that 1,000 entrepreneurs found the average business owner wears five different hats every day, acting as customer service rep, marketer, bookkeeper, social media manager, and even creative director. Researchers say all those extra responsibilities add up to more than 200 additional work hours every year. The study found many business owners feel unprepared for the creative and marketing demands of running a company, but often can't afford to outsource the work. More than half say marketing and branding tasks pull them away from actually operating their business. And that is where artificial intelligence is stepping in. The survey found half of small business owners now use artificial intelligence tools for research, design, and creating social media content. Many say the technology is helping boost their confidence and giving them more time to focus on what they originally started their business to do. And finally, according to reports from Japan Today, a hotel in Japan is testing a new snore monitoring service. If someone starts snoring too loudly, now the room automatically adjusts the bed position to help quiet things down. So yes, now even your hotel room may be silently judging your sleep habits. I'm Jeff Vaughn. That's your Daily News Drop.
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3: Tons of sunshine this afternoon as a warm front moves across the area. Highs in the 80s with southeast winds at 10 to 15 miles per hour, gusting 25 across the central portions of Nebraska, Kansas, and the Panhandle. Tonight, lows drop into the 50s and 60s with isolated showers across that central portion of Nebraska, Kansas, and the Panhandle. Partly cloudy skies with southeast winds at 10 to 15 miles per hour, gusting to 25. Monday, highs push into the 80s and 90s with mostly sunny conditions. A few isolated showers pop up over the late evening across the western portion of the area. Southeast winds at 10 to 15 miles per hour, gust to 25. Scattered rain showers and thunderstorms pick up through the middle to end of the week. Cooling temperatures across the region back into the 70s and low 80s.

0: From Virginia to Nebraska, Hawaii to New York, this is American Radio Journal. On this edition, hospital costs have risen to the crisis point. What is driving the high cost and what can be done? Brian Blaze of the Paragon Health Institute is here to discuss. Primary elections were held in Kentucky, Alabama, and Georgia last week, and a Texas U.S. Senate runoff election looms. Scott Parkinson from the Club for Growth has the real story. There is much media coverage when workers at a major employer unionize, but workers also vote to decertify their unions. Eric Boehm of Reason Magazine has a report. And red flags are waving as the national debt hits 100% of GDP. Jonathan Williams from the American Legislative Exchange Council has an American Radio Journal commentary. I'm Loman Henry, and welcome to American Radio Journal. The cost of a hospital stay has risen dramatically and is now at a crisis point. A number of factors are driving those costs. We learn more from Brian Blaze. He is president of the Paragon Health Institute. Brian, welcome back to American Radio Journal. Brian, hospital costs, like everything else, have been going up. It goes to the affordability issue that we hear a lot about lately. Can you tell us a bit about how rapidly hospital costs have been going up relative to other components of the economy?
1: If you look at the price across major economic sectors going back to the turn of the century, so over the last 25 years, hospital prices are the fastest growing economic sector. Price increases have increased three times faster than inflation and twice as fast as worker wages. So of all the economic sectors, you know, healthcare price increases have grown the fastest, but of healthcare price increases, the problem is with hospital prices.
0: Let's dive a little bit into what is driving some of those cost increases. And you recently had a very in-depth policy paper. We'll tell people in a few minutes where they can read that. But let's talk about some of the components that are driving that, starting with the whole issue of government regulations. Brian, like many industries, the hospital, medical industry, heavily regulated. What impact are those regulations having on cost?
1: Yeah, there's two sides of the market. There's a supply side and demand side of the market, and the government has screwed both up. On the supply side of the market, government restricts the ability of new hospitals, new providers to come online, and it provides regulatory advantage for existing hospitals. So more than half of states have what are called certificate of need laws. Certificate of need laws mean in those states, if you're going to build a new hospital or bring on additional capacity, you need to go to a government board and make the case that that hospital or that expanded capacity is worthwhile. And often that board is controlled by incumbent providers and existing hospitals that want to restrict their competition. That's one example. Second example, there are things called physician-owned hospitals. These are an alternative to traditional hospitals, and they were growing pretty rapidly prior to the Affordable Care Act. The Affordable Care Act limited Medicare payment for new physician-owned hospitals. And because of how important Medicare is in paying for healthcare in the U.S., that stalled additional growth in physician-owned hospitals. Plus, you've just had a variety of sort of regulatory complexity, and the regulatory complexity has made life difficult for independent physicians. So you've seen independent physicians really decline and many become employees of hospital systems. So you've less competition for a lot of outpatient services that you don't really need to go to a hospital for, but have now been brought into the hospital sort of conglomerate.
0: Of course, insurance is a big component of all of this, Brian. And the fact that the costs are going up, certainly putting pressure on insurance companies and on the insurance system. Has government been, to some degree, subsidizing some of these insurance programs and therefore camouflaging the cost to consumers?
1: Well, yes. So government pays directly for our big programs, Medicare and Medicaid. And then on the, and I guess the Affordable Care Act, there's large subsidies that Obamacare made that go to health insurance companies. And they're, most people get their health insurance through their workplace, and the health insurance isn't subject to taxes. It's a tax-free benefit. So that has shifted compensation from wages to health insurance benefits. And really what all of that does is hide the cost that Americans pay for health care and the cost that they pay for hospital-based care. Now, we still pay for it. We pay for it in terms of declining wages and higher taxes, but it's not a visible cost increase. A good example, people get much more frustrated with drug pricing. The reason that they get more frustrated with drug prices than hospital prices is that drug prices are more visible. You go to the pharmacy counter, there's sort of a regular interaction. You see the prices, you see how those compare with the co-payments that you have for drugs. Hospital prices are less visible because we don't go to the hospital as much. But they are, in terms of the cost of the insurance premium, the hospital component of that is much greater than the prescription drug component.
0: All of these increases in prices, is the majority of the money here going to improving medical care, or are we seeing a disproportionate increase in administrative cost?
1: We're seeing a huge increase in administrative cost. So as the system has gotten more complicated, we see hospitals bringing on tons of additional administrators, to the point that at some hospitals, half of their costs are for overhead and aren't directly to doctors and nurses who are in the business of treating patients. The role of insurance, dealing with prior authorization, denials, going back and forth, is certainly an issue that has increased the administrative cost and complexity of healthcare.
0: We have been talking with Brian Blaze, who is president of the Paragon Health Institute. Brian, tell us a little bit about Paragon and the policy paper that I referenced earlier. Where can folks find that?
1: Yeah, so that's our new paper, The Hospital Cost Crisis. You can go to paragoninstitute.org, and you'll find the Hospital Cost Crisis paper there, as well as a variety of other research and policy studies. And I am on Twitter, Brian_Blaze. Paragon is we're a health policy research institute that is dedicated to understanding how government programs are actually working and to make recommendations that are consistent with healthcare freedom, patient empowerment, and addressing a lot of these perverse incentives that emanate from government programs.
0: Brian Blaze of the Paragon Health Institute. Brian, thank you for being with us.
1: Thank you.
0: Scott Parkinson at the Club for Growth. There is just a ton of election news to discuss this week. We're going to go through all of it with Scott. Scott, good to have you here.
2: It's great to be back, Loman. Thank you.
0: It's been about a week, but we hadn't previously talked about the fact that there was a U.S. Senate election in Louisiana. Also, in a minute, we're going to talk about the results in Kentucky and other states. It seems like it's not a good idea to be on the wrong side of Donald Trump.
2: That's right. Well, U.S. Senator Bill Cassidy voted to impeach President Trump after right on the tail end of that first term. And President Trump is like an elephant. He never forgets, right? And even though Cassidy has voted for the One Big Beautiful Bill Act and maybe some of the other key legislative priorities of the second term, they just haven't really forgotten the things that Bill Cassidy said. And so earlier this year, President Trump endorsed a U.S. representative from Louisiana named Julia Letlow. And this was a hotly contested primary. There were other candidates in it, including former deputy chief of staff to President Trump when Mark Meadows was the chief, John Fleming. He had been a U.S. congressman and most recently served statewide elected office too. And what happened was Cassidy finished in third place. And I think that it was really significant because it is showing that even if you are an incumbent U.S. senator with millions and millions of dollars supporting your candidacy, you can't be on the wrong side of President Trump when it comes to the endorsement and when it comes to trying to win a Republican primary.
0: Speaking of being on the wrong side of President Trump, going up to Kentucky, the marquee race this past Tuesday involved incumbent Congressman Thomas Massey. He and Cassidy shared a similar fate, did they not?
2: With Massey's situation, there's no runoff in Kentucky, so he lost his primary, and he'll come out of the Congress in January. This was a race that had tens of millions of dollars spent against Massey by groups like AIPAC, and the president's endorsement against Massey was certainly a deciding factor in what ultimately was, you know, decided by a few thousand votes. And then in another race in Kentucky, the president endorsed Andy Barr several weeks ago to replace Mitch McConnell in the U.S. Senate, and Barr obviously won in sort of a landslide there in the primary against former state attorney general Daniel Cameron and Nate Morris. President Trump had nominated Morris instead of endorsing him to be senator. He nominated him to be ambassador to Colombia. So sort of a win-win situation for the president when it comes to two allies that he's got in the Commonwealth of Kentucky.
0: And two other states, very interesting primaries, also I believe runoff states, Georgia and Alabama. Want to bring us up to speed on where the electoral process stands in those states?
2: Well, quickly, Tommy Tuberville won with almost 90% of the primary vote in Alabama to be the next governor. He avoids a runoff. On the Senate side, Club for Growth PAC has endorsed Barry Moore. He finished in first place, but that race will go to a runoff, and he'll be facing a man named Jared Hudson. Also, Alabama has some special elections after redistricting for some congressional races, and those races won't take place until August. Then if you go over to the Peach State in the U.S. Senate race, Mike Collins finished in first place. Buddy Carter, another congressman, finished in third place, which means the former football coach at Tennessee, Derek Dooley, finished in second. He's supported by Governor Brian Kemp in that operation. We're watching closely to see if President Trump will endorse Mike Collins. The Club for Growth PAC has endorsed Collins, and we believe that he will win that runoff election here in a few weeks. And then you also have a runoff election for governor between Burt Jones and Rick Jackson.
0: Turning the page, we have a hotly contested runoff, very much anticipated runoff election in Texas, the Lone Star State. Again, a major development in that race, Scott. Fill us in.
2: Attorney General Ken Paxton received President Trump's complete and total endorsement this week, and he received it over an incumbent U.S. senator who is running for his fifth term, Senator John Cornyn. Cornyn has been a part of the leadership in the U.S. Senate for over a decade. And this is pretty interesting because, you know, Cornyn was okay on impeachment. He was okay on most of the Trumpy issues, but he's criticized the president in the past too and sort of had more of an independent streak. And so the president views Paxton as a strong ally to his agenda. And even though early voting had already gotten underway, I think that the polling kind of shows that Paxton is in the front-runner position in that race, despite the tens of millions, maybe even as much as $100 million that's already been spent on behalf of Senator Cornyn. I think that President Trump is sending a message to all U.S. senators, all U.S. representatives, governors, people that are interested in running for political office throughout the country, that, number one, he is the leader of the Republican Party. He's the leader of the free world. And you better believe that his stamp of approval on a candidate matters more than anything. And I think that he's really put these members on notice. Obviously, the Texas election is on Tuesday, May 26th, and this is the runoff election, so it's head-to-head between Cornyn and Paxton. And we also have a big attorney general race with Chip Roy running against State Senator Mays Middleton. You've got several runoff elections for the House of Representatives, Alex Mueller and Briscoe Kane in the 9th District. John Bonk is going to win in the 38th District. A lot of exciting races all throughout the country, and Club for Growth PAC is involved in many of them and also watching others very, very closely.
0: Certainly looks like we're going to have a lot to discuss again next week, so we'll invite our listeners to make sure to tune in again to see results of that big Texas runoff. In the meantime, Scott, tell us a little bit about the Club for Growth.
2: Well, we're based out of our nation's capital in Washington, D.C., and our group is united in supporting candidates that believe in economic freedom, opportunity, and liberty. Club for Growth PAC has made dozens of endorsements already in the 2026 midterms. And if you want to learn more about the candidates that we're supporting, you can visit clubforgrowth.org, where you can actually sign up and become a member for free.
0: Scott Parkinson at the Club for Growth. Scott, we'll certainly look forward to talking with you again next week. Thank you.
2: You're welcome.
0: When workers at Starbucks or Amazon vote to unionize, there is massive media coverage. But quietly, many are voting to decertify their unions. Eric Boehm of Reason Magazine has details.
3: When Americans hear stories about labor unions these days, the headlines usually focus on workers trying to join one. You know, Amazon warehouses, McDonald's, Starbucks stores. These are massive organizing campaigns framed as a growing worker rebellion against corporate power. But there's another organized labor story happening quietly across the country, one that rarely gets national attention. Workers trying to leave those unions. Hi, folks. I'm Eric Boehm with Reason Magazine. Thanks for joining us on this edition of American Radio Journal. As I said, you'll often see media coverage of unionization efforts, but when workers try to get out of a union through a process known as decertification, that tends to fly under the radar, but it actually happens a lot more often than you might think. According to data that I reviewed from the National Labor Relations Board, employees voted on decertifying unions more than 1,600 times in the past decade. I wanted to know more about that process, and that led me to Kira Junod, who recently led one of those union decertification efforts. Kira works in American Falls, Idaho, at a giant potato processing plant owned by Lamb Weston. It's one of the world's biggest frozen French fry and processed potato producers. If you've ever eaten a French fry or a hash brown in America, and I know you have, then there's a pretty good chance that it came from her plant. It's a near certainty that at some point you have consumed a potato that passed through Idaho Falls. Now, Kira had never voted to join a union. The plant had unionized decades before she started working there. But by the time she arrived, representation by the Teamsters was simply part of the job. Most workers didn't even question it. You get a job at the Lamb Weston plant, you join the Teamsters union. That's all there is to it. But Kira and some of her coworkers began comparing their workplace to another Lamb Weston facility in Twin Falls, a few miles away, also in Idaho. That's a non-union plant, and they discovered that the non-union workers there reportedly had better shift differentials, more paid sick leave, and better bonus opportunities. To Kira, that raised an uncomfortable question. If the union was supposed to improve conditions, why did another plant, a plant without a union, seem to offer better pay and better working conditions? And that frustration eventually led workers to launch the decertification campaign at that plant in American Falls. It was an effort to remove the union as their official bargaining representative. And they're not alone. As I said earlier, the National Labor Relations Board tracked 1,620 union decertification elections between 2016 and 2025. More than 23%, about a quarter of them, targeted the Teamsters Union, the International Brotherhood of Teamsters. That's more than double the number that were filed against any other union. The second most targeted union was the Service Employees International Union, or SEIU. Now, even more striking, over 60% of those Teamsters decertification elections ultimately succeeded. Now, labor advocates would argue that these numbers might not tell the whole story. Of course, unions do still represent millions of workers. Organizing campaigns continue to expand in sectors like logistics and retail and warehousing. And many union members, of course, passionately defend collective bargaining as an essential protection against corporate power and against exploitation. Still, there's plenty of dissatisfaction inside unions, and it appears to be real, and it is increasingly visible. At a Keurig Dr. Pepper facility in Wisconsin recently, workers cited poor vacation policies and weak wage growth as one of the reasons why they voted to decertify from the Teamsters union that represented them. The number of decertification elections launched against the Teamsters seemed to reflect broad dissatisfaction among the Teamsters' rank-and-file members at a time when the union's leadership has been seeking the national spotlight for political reasons. Union boss Sean O'Brien spoke at the Republican National Convention in 2024, and he's been cozying up with not just Democrats, but plenty of Republicans, including Senator Josh Hawley and other pro-labor members of the GOP. And that political repositioning seems to have divided some members of his union. Decertification efforts like the one in American Falls have been happening despite the lack of widespread knowledge that this thing is even possible. And with few resources available to many workers who might want one, the National Labor Relations Board's website, for example, offers just a single paragraph explaining what a decertification election is and how they work. And getting through the process is not easy. Federal labor law requires that at least 30% of the workers in a bargaining unit sign a petition before a decertification election can happen. And then there's another big obstacle. Workers generally can't pursue decertification during the first 3 years after a newly signed union contract. So in other words, even if you've got a sizable group of people at your workplace who are unhappy with the union representation, removing the union can take years. Kira told me that she was staying late after shifts to gather signatures and trying to persuade coworkers who had never really even questioned the existence of the union before. She also says that the effort triggered some social backlash. Friendships ended over the campaign, and she described confrontations with pro-union coworkers. Now, ultimately, the Teamsters survived the vote at that Lamb Weston plant in American Falls. They narrowly won, 311 to 291. But the broader trend raises some questions about organized labor in America. Union approval remains pretty strong when you poll union members, but actual union membership has been declining for decades. According to the Bureau of Labor Statistics, about 10% of U.S. workers belong to a union in 2025. But in the private sector, it was under 6%, and that's down from more than 20% in 1983 when the Bureau began tracking those figures. So while public attention focuses on some high-profile union organizing drives, another quieter movement may be growing at the same time. Workers are reassessing whether existing unions still represent their interests. For supporters of organized labor, that might signal a need for reform and renewed accountability, and for critics, it's evidence that union power doesn't always align with worker satisfaction. For Reason Magazine, I'm Eric Boehm. Check out my reporting on this topic at Reason.com. The headline on that piece is, "Workers voted on decertifying unions 1,600 times in the past decade." Find that again at Reason.com, and you can, of course, catch me once again next week right here on another edition of American Radio Journal.
0: The national debt continues to skyrocket and has now passed 100% of gross domestic product. Jonathan Williams from the American Legislative Exchange Council talks about the impact on this American Radio Journal commentary.
4: Recently, the national debt exceeded 100% of our gross domestic product for the first time since the aftermath of the Second World War. But the similarities end there. In the late 1940s, the United States emerged from the war as the world's dominant industrial power and helped to rebuild Western Europe and Japan. Today, our debt is driven not by temporary wartime necessity, but by entitlement programs expanding on political autopilot. The national debt has now surpassed $39 trillion, amounting to roughly $114,000 for every man, woman, and child in our country. The interest payments on the debt now represent roughly 14% of our federal spending, more than the government spends on our national defense and military readiness. Debts do not cease to exist because some politicians prefer to not discuss them. They must ultimately be paid, whether through higher taxes, inflation, reduced growth, or some combination. Yet Washington has not produced a balanced budget since 2001. This is not merely a fiscal problem either. It is a national security problem. Former chairman of our Joint Chiefs of Staff, Michael Mullen, once warned that the biggest threat to our national security is debt. Over the past quarter century, chronic deficits have become routine in Washington. During the COVID-19 pandemic, deficits exploded and inflation climbed to levels not seen in decades, peaking at roughly 8% in 2021 during the Biden administration. Many Americans have been conditioned now to believe that these spending levels are unavoidable and that mounting debt is simply the cost of modern government. But our 50 states provide evidence to the contrary. In many state capitals, balanced budgets are not slogans but constitutional requirements. Governors and legislators are forced to make difficult choices, establish priorities, and exercise discipline over spending decisions. These states demonstrate that government can function without endless borrowing and spending. Indiana offers one of the clearest examples of this. In the early 2000s, the state faced a serious fiscal crisis. By 2005, Indiana confronted a $700 million deficit and reserves so depleted that at one point, the state reportedly had only 6 cents on hand. Under the leadership of Governor Mitch Daniels and legislative leaders, Indiana imposed spending discipline, paid down their debt, rebuilt the reserves, and restored fiscal stability. The state later cut taxes multiple times and became one of the most competitive states in America for economic outlook in our ALEC Rich States, Poor States report, while earning a AAA credit rating from all three major rating agencies. In 2018, Indiana adopted what many regard as the gold standard of balanced budget amendments. Similar fiscal discipline can be found in states such as Utah, Tennessee, Florida, and Arizona. The contrast with chronic deficit states like California, Illinois, and New York could scarcely be clearer. Even Colorado, a blue state on the political map, still features its Taxpayers' Bill of Rights, or TABOR, in the state constitution. This tax and expenditure limit restrains the natural tendency of government to grow more quickly than its hardworking taxpayers can afford. Thankfully, important efforts by the Trump administration and the One Big Beautiful Bill Act in Washington, as well as the new task force to eliminate fraud, will address commonsensical ways to reduce federal waste, fraud, and abuse in spending. These actions are clearly needed, and they're steps in the right direction. Initiatives such as DOGE, along with the work led by Russ Vogt at the Office of Management and Budget, the OMB, reflect an understanding that fiscal discipline is a governing necessity. Let's not forget, our debt and our deficits were not caused by a lack of tax revenue. Since 2017 and the passage of the important pro-growth Trump tax cuts, the Tax Cuts and Jobs Act, real federal revenues have increased by 25%. Washington, D.C. does not have a revenue problem, ladies and gentlemen. It has a massive spending problem. When polled, Americans fortunately realize what's at stake. Large majorities of Americans support a federal balanced budget amendment to the Constitution. The states show that this path is possible. They demonstrate that government can meet its essential obligations without sinking the country further into multi-generational debt. Our members at ALEC, partnering with the state financial officers, are planning to deliver this message once again to our leaders in Washington, D.C. Fiscal turnarounds such as Indiana's are not miracles. They're the result of political leaders willing to make choices grounded in arithmetic rather than rhetoric. The federal government would do well to learn from them before the costs of delay become impossible to ignore. For more information, you can go to ALEC.org. For American Radio Journal, I'm Jonathan Williams. 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

0: On Monday, May 25th, KFRM will air a collection of Memorial Day interviews starting at 7 a.m. Hear from airmen, foot soldiers, sailors, and a POW. 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
3: Is a gift complete if you say you are giving it, but do not actually transfer possession? The court had a hard time with that question in the case of the bachelor's bonds. I'm Curtis Howard with today's Point of Law. Peter Bailey had worked hard at his business all his life. He had very little money when he started his company, but over the years it had grown, and now he had locations around the state. Then one day a large corporation offered to buy Peter out. They made him a large cash offer, and Peter sold out. With newfound time on his hands, Peter turned his attention to women. Soon he was seen with some of the loveliest ladies in town. But then Peter met Marilyn Chase, and for weeks they went everywhere together. Peter seemed to have found his true love. One evening, Peter told Marilyn, "My doctor says my days are numbered. I don't believe the old quack, but just in case, I want to give you a block of corporate bonds." And he handed them to Marilyn. "Peter," she said, "these bonds are for $100,000. "That's right," said Peter. "Now, I'll have to get my signature verified at the bank, and then I'll keep the bonds for you." But Peter soon resumed his girl chasing.
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5: They're bred and shown with as much enthusiasm as any breed of riding horse, but they're half as big. I'm Rick Lamb, and this is the Horse Show Minute. 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The first record of miniature horses comes from Europe about 400 years ago, when they were playthings for the children of royals. Later, they were put to work in Welsh coal mines. Today, miniature show horses have been refined to look identical in conformation to their full-sized counterparts. AMHA Executive Director Dwayne McPherson.
6: That is the entire object of this. 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
5: To be registered in the American Miniature Horse Association, the horse must have recognized bloodlines and be no more than 34 inches tall at the withers. To learn more, visit thehorseshow.com. I'm Rick Lamb, and this has been the Horse Show Minute. Ride safely.
7: Breaking news this hour from townhall.com. I'm Michael Harrington. A man who opened fire near a White House security checkpoint is dead. The investigation continues. He reportedly had mental problems. It was near 17th Street and Pennsylvania Avenue where the man pulled a weapon from his bag and began firing. The Secret Service killed him. President Trump was in the building. He is fine. Transportation Secretary Sean Duffy and New York Senator Kirsten Gillibrand clash over travel, funding, and credibility. Correspondent Willie Nelson.
8: During a Senate hearing, Gillibrand criticized Duffy's privately funded America 250 road trip, calling it politically inappropriate. Duffy fired back, pointing to her acceptance of $7 million from trial lawyers and her frequent private jet use. Gillibrand denied the claim, but records show she spent more than $600,000 on charter flights in recent years. That would make her one of the top Senate users of private air travel. Willie Nelson reporting.
7: The president says a deal with Iran, including something to open the Strait of Hormuz, has been largely negotiated. He made the announcement on social media. Public policy expert Matthew Continetti says any potential deal would need to be built on a few key foundational requirements.
9: The first is that Iran cannot exit this conflict with control over the Strait of Hormuz.
4: That would be a victory for Iran. And then the second is, we can't allow U.S. funds or U.S. permission for the regime to rebuild and rearm.
7: He made his comments to the Salem Radio Network. A suicide bomber detonated an explosive-laden vehicle near a railway track as a passenger train passed through the southern Pakistani city of Quetta today. It killed 23 people and wounded 70 others. The force of the blast caused two train cars to overturn. More on these stories at townhall.com.
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7: Investigators are combing through a New York City shipyard trying to find the cause of a fire and explosion that killed one person and injured more than 30 firefighters and medical personnel. Officials say 36 people were injured, most of them firefighters and other first responders. One civilian died in the blast, which took place Friday on Staten Island. A firefighter and a fire marshal were inside the structure when the explosion happened. Both were seriously injured by the shockwave from the blast. A Ukrainian drone attack has caused a fire at a Russian oil terminal, according to officials in Russia's Krasnodar region. The incident occurred overnight, where falling drone debris sparked the fire, injuring two people. Russia's Astra News outlet reports that Ukrainian drones struck the terminal, a key site for Russian state-controlled pipelines. Ukraine's general staff says that Ukrainian forces struck the facility overnight. The death toll from a Ukrainian drone strike on a college dorm has risen to 18. News and analysis at townhall.com. Coca prices are going down and real chocolate is making a comeback.
11: Hershey is going back to the way things used to be. No more smaller bars, extra wafers, and chocolate alternatives. They're putting the cocoa back in, and others may follow suit, as a slump in bean prices since 2024 makes the traditional treats more profitable. A near 70% slide in cocoa futures from late 2024 promises lower shelf prices for consumers and a partial reversal away from chocolate alternatives made with too little cocoa to qualify as chocolate. I'm Bill Alexander.
7: Today is Sunday, May the 24th. It's the 144th day of 2026. On this date in history, 1883, New York's Brooklyn Bridge, at the time the world's longest suspension bridge, opened to traffic. And on this date in 1935, the first big league baseball game was played at night in Cincinnati. More on these stories at townhall.com.
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0: must be my week for ticking off people online. Over on X, I am at Gun Talk. At Gun Talk is how I'm known on X. You know, formerly known as Twitter. And I posted a couple of things to tick people off. We'll talk about that in just a bit. One of the things I run into all the time, and they actually addressed it at Gunsight, and we talk about it at Range Ready, is trying to unlearn what you know to be true, which actually is not true. Trying to get over things you have held dear in terms of what you would do, you think you should do, what you can do, what you are legal to do. And then you find out, no, actually none of that's right. You're wrong about all of that stuff. Well, if he's in my house, I can just shoot him. Well, you can. You can shoot anybody. Not saying it's legal. Not saying it's smart. But he's in my house. Yeah, it could be your neighbor got drunk. Got mistaken about which house he was in. His key wouldn't work. He's ticked off. He kicks in the door, figuring, it's my door, I'll fix it later. Yeah, you could shoot him. Do you want to? Well, you know, jury will let me off. Well, that may not be the whole issue. You got moral issues. You got legal issues. You got civil issues. You also got the issue, do you want to shoot your neighbor? Well, what should I do about that? Well, yeah, what's my default answer, right? Get training. Have a light on your gun. Yeah, but if you have a, I know, I've always heard all that stuff. Yeah, but if you have a light on your gun, you give away your position. You know what? If they're in your house and you're trying to figure out what it is, shine your light on them. It's okay. You need to identify what's going on there. You can't shoot them without identifying what's going on. And maybe by shining a light on whatever that thing is, that person, if it's a person, you find out it's not something you should be shooting. Should you have a light on your gun or should you have a flashlight? Yes, probably both. Why both? Well, if you're using your gun as a flashlight to see what's out there, then you're pointing your gun at everything you're shining your light at. Now, yeah, there are techniques where you don't do that, and you know, you can get training on low light activities and go to a 45-degree ready position and shine light. Yeah. I know all that, okay? Most people are going to point their gun at things to use their gun as the flashlight. Having a flashlight's a good thing. You can scan with a flashlight and not be pointing a gun out there. Well, you know, if he does this, yeah, I know. How about working on the idea that I'm going to try to avoid all of this? I posted something that one of the range masters said. He says, look, when you start carrying a gun, you can't flip people off anymore. You can't honk at them in traffic. You can't get into arguments. It was amazing what people said. What? Are you saying that when I start carrying a gun, I lose my free speech rights? What you should lose is the inclination to start an incident that could end up with somebody being shot. How about avoid the situation? Because trust me, if you get into a shooting, nobody wins. You're not going to win. Even if you shoot somebody and you get off legally, trust me when I tell you, you don't win. And we'll pick that up on the backside. Also, we got a gathering of gun rights activists coming up next week. I want to tell you about people who get together and say, what's the strategy? How are we going to win? What are we going to do? You want to hear this. And besides that, you know what? You can call in with your range reports. Give me a shout right now at Tom Talk Gun. We'll be right back.
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4: 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I'm Rick Lamb, and this has been the Horse Show Minute. Ride safely.
6: Breaking news this hour from townhall.com. I'm Michael Harrington. The Secret Service trying to find out more about the man who opened fire near a White House security checkpoint last night and was shot dead by officers. This is the third incident of gunfire in the vicinity of President Trump in the past month. He was in the building, but he is fine. The president says a deal with Iran, including opening the Strait of Hormuz, has been largely negotiated now. He announced this on social media. The deal, described as a memorandum of understanding, still needs finalization. Congressional candidate Chris Stigall tells correspondent Willie Nelson what he would like to see President Trump double down on as we head toward the midterms, and highlights the importance of the SAVE Act.
7: I think that President Trump insisting that we have voter integrity, if you don't have that, Willie, what else is there? If you don't protect the sanctity of the vote, what have you? So you can't have rigged votes. You can't have illegal people voting. That's a system that we do have right now and is being rewarded. The SAVE Act is critically important. These institutionalists in Washington that say, well, the filibuster, and we can't. If you don't protect our elections, then what have you?
6: Stigall, a former Salem radio talk show host, is running for Missouri's 6th Congressional District. House Speaker Mike Johnson says Democrats are lurching to the left.
8: There's an effect happening around the country, and you all have heard me summarize it this way. The best way to describe it, in short summary, is that there are many Mamdanis popping up all around the country running for Congress as Marxist, openly as socialist Marxist. It's a race to the far, far, far left. And as we say all the time, this is not our father's Democratic Party. This group has been taken over. I mean, the Democratic Party's been totally taken over by the far left.
6: Secretary of State Marco Rubio has arrived in India ahead of a meeting this week, with his counterparts from India, Australia, and Japan, members of the Indo-Pacific Strategic Alliance known as the Quad. More on these stories at townhall.com.
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6: A proposed $7.25 billion settlement over claims that Roundup weed killer causes cancer now faces potential delays. An attorney opposed to the settlement has filed paperwork to move the case to federal court. This could disrupt deadlines and delay a decision on whether to approve the settlement. The U.S. Supreme Court is also considering whether to block thousands of lawsuits against Bayer, which acquired Roundup maker Monsanto in 2018. Bayer argues it followed all federal labeling guideline standards. Chinese local officials say a gas explosion at a coal mine in northern Shanxi province has killed at least 82 people. It's the country's deadliest mining accident in recent years. The accident at the coal mine happened the previous evening, which would be Friday, in China. More than 120 people were hospitalized. The exact cause of the blast is still under investigation. A full rescue effort is going on, too. News and analysis at townhall.com. Federal prosecutors are calling it a massive health care fraud crackdown in Minnesota.
10: 15 people are facing federal charges in what prosecutors describe as a massive health care fraud scheme. The Justice Department says the defendants allegedly orchestrated a $90 million operation targeting public assistance programs, including Medicaid and child care services, billing for care that was never provided. In one case, prosecutors say a $40 million scam involved an autism program, with kickbacks paid to secure unnecessary diagnoses. The FBI calls it one of the largest Medicaid fraud cases ever charged in the district, part of a broader crackdown on taxpayer-funded abuse. John Scott reporting.
6: Today is Sunday, May the 24th, and a number of notable people are celebrating a birthday today, including musician Bob Dylan. He's 85 years old. Singer Patti LaBelle is 82. 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

0: Go straight to the phones. Tom's in Fargo, North Dakota. Tom, thanks for your patience. You have the floor, sir.
1: Yes, sir. So talk about observing. I've talked to you before, and I deliver stuff. And when I'm ever in a parking lot, coming out of a store, sidewalk, wherever I am, I look. And then it says, you know how it says to look at a stop sign twice? Look again. Mm-hmm. Because then you'll get details. You scan over. Look again and look again. See what's hiding in the shadows. See what's hiding behind. Whatever is going to pop out between the cars. That kind of stuff.
0: There's a difference between looking and seeing, isn't there?
1: That's right. And it's just like in my car, the rear view mirror on my windshield will often block vehicles coming off exit ramps or entrance ramps, rather, entrance ramps, or vehicles at stop signs. It will block it. Look again, look around. It's the same thing. It doesn't matter if you're in the woods, in a parking lot, especially parking lots, parking garages, that kind of stuff. Oof. All that.
0: Yeah,
1: but always, I have to use, I have to use GPS. I don't like it, but I'll have that thing talk to me versus looking at my phone. I'll let it talk to me. I really don't like GPS.
0: Right, so you can be looking at the road and looking for obstructions and things going on out there, and it can talk you into the turns.
1: Exactly. Exactly.
0: Brilliant. I love it. Thank you, Tom. I appreciate that. Good stuff, man. Here's a thought for you also. When you're driving, and I actually learned this from self-defense guys who really, special forces kind of guys who do stuff, the idea of, there were two of them running a scenario, and before they started, and they're inside of a building. One says, "You look long, I'll look short." I thought, what was that? What did he just say? Well, you can't do both. You can't look all the way down the end of the hallway and look short at what's going on right around you. I thought, well, that's interesting. And so I started utilizing that. Try this just as an exercise. When you're driving your car, think this. Think, look long, look short, scan left, scan right. Long, short, left, right. Drive your eyes way down the road. See what's going on way down there. Not just the car in front of you, but a bunch of cars in front of you, or if it's a big open stretch of road, what's going on a half mile down the road? Is there a critter? Is there a truck? Is there something weird going on? You want to see it ahead of time. And then come back and look short, see what's going on around you. But it's a way of exercising your eyes so they don't kind of just glaze over, get dull, looking at the same place over and over again. You also will a lot of times see interesting things that way. But, yeah, just as you're driving, think, look long, look short, scan left and right. Now, when I say scan left and right, I'm talking about looking to the left of the road and to the right of the road. What's going on over there? Is there a pedestrian? Is there a deer? Is there a Tyrannosaurus Rex coming out? I don't know. But you want to be looking, because if it is a T-Rex, you want to be the first one to see it. There you go. So, just saying. It's a way of living intentionally, of not just going through the motions. And I will tell you, a lot of times I turn, probably 80 or 90% of the time when I'm driving, I don't have a radio on. Because I'm in no radio, no news, no music, no nothing, because I don't want the distraction. I want to be there, right where I am, because I find that when I have that radio playing, I'm not really there. And you'll drive for miles and miles and miles and not even remember driving or where you went or what you saw. I know you can do it. We all have done it. But I'm just throwing it out there. Maybe it's something that you want to consider. There you go. All right, when we come back, I want to talk about what's going on. We just won an important Second Amendment case. 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I'm Tom Gresham. 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
6: There are two things you need to possess in abundance if you want to be a good horseman: patience and knowledge. 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
6: 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I'm Rick Lamb, and this has been the Horse Show Minute. Ride safely.
8: News this hour from Town Hall, I'm Mary Rose. The man who opened fire outside the perimeter of the White House and fired at a Secret Service agent was killed. A bystander was also shot and is in critical condition.
9: Only for the two sides.
10: Terrifying moments as reporters and photographers who were working on the north lawn ducking for cover as loud, rapid-fire gunshots could be heard. President Trump was inside the White House working when a 21-year-old man opened fire on a Secret Service agent at a security checkpoint outside the perimeter at 17th Street and Pennsylvania Avenue. Secret Service agents opening fire and taking down the gunman. Laura Winters reporting.
8: The White House is reshuffling its political team ahead of the 2026 midterms. Correspondent Ken Lorman reports a key strategist is stepping into a major campaign role.
11: Deputy Chief of Staff James Blair is leaving his White House post to lead the GOP's midterm strategy, focusing on preserving Republican control of Congress. Blair plans an aggressive campaign targeting up to 35 competitive House races, backed by a $400 million war chest. The effort will lean heavily on anti-democratic messaging, redistricting fights, and exploiting Democratic Party divisions amid concerns over falling approval ratings and economic headwinds. Ken Lorman reporting.
8: House Speaker Mike Johnson says voters will have a clear choice during the midterm elections.
12: Got men out of women's sports and little girls' locker rooms and into trans surgeries on minors. Do you want to keep that team, that party in charge of Washington? Or do you want to turn it over to the people that want to do the opposite of all those things I just described? It's a serious contrast. It's a serious, serious chasm, a widening chasm between the two parties that didn't exist here even 20, 30 years ago. But this is where we are.
8: More on these stories at townhall.com.
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8: Transportation Secretary Sean Duffy and New York Senator Kirsten Gillibrand clash over travel, funding, and credibility.
14: During a Senate hearing, Gillibrand criticized Duffy's privately funded America 250 road trip, calling it politically inappropriate. Duffy fired back, pointing to her acceptance of $7 million from trial lawyers and her frequent private jet use. Gillibrand denied the claim, but records show she spent more than $600,000 on charter flights in recent years. That would make her one of the top Senate users of private air travel. Willie Nelson reporting.
8: SpaceX's newest and biggest Starship will have to wait at least another day before launching on a test flight from Texas. The launch team got within a half minute on Thursday of sending the mega rocket on a space skimming journey halfway around the world, but a series of last minute problems forced the delay. Breaking news, townhall.com. A proposed addictive ban could change New York's pizza and bagels, some say for the better.
15: New York, known for its pizza and bagels, could be banning a key component of a type of flour used in those iconic items, potassium bromide. The chemical compound is considered a possible carcinogen. Scott Wiener, who gives popular pizza tours, also gives his opinion.
16: The potassium bromide ban will be an earth-shaking event for New York pizza, but the result of it is going to be a net positive.
15: He argues the amount of danger a slice of pizza poses is arguable, but it's an unnecessary element. The legislation is awaiting the governor's signature. Julie Walker, New York.
8: Scott Remmer is the country's only full-time professional coach for kids competing in the Scripps National Spelling Bee. The 32-year-old has coached five national champions. He charges up to $180 an hour. More on these stories at townhall.com.
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0: was thinking about how to explain why do I keep going back and taking the same class again at Gunsight. And look, I have been to the SIG Academy and the Smith & Wesson Academy and TAC Pro in Texas and Firearms Academy of Seattle and Shoot Right Academy and Gunsight and Thunder Ranch. And I basically end up going back and taking essentially the same class everywhere I go. Because you need a tune-up. Because I get rusty. I mean, I found that I was 2 days into the class this time before I was starting to really get my skills back. I haven't practiced enough. Then again, do any of us really practice enough? I mean, if you're a competitive shooter, you're out there shooting 500 rounds a week, that's good. You're probably tuned up. I don't shoot that much. I'm going to try to. I just bought a whole bunch more ammo. I'm going to try to get out and shoot a good bit more and work on specific things. But in terms of what do you get out of something like that, I think you definitely get skills. You get physical skills. Learn to shoot. Learn to draw. You get mental skills, though. I think psychological skills of getting your brain tuned up of, okay, I can do this. I must do this. I will do this. This is how I will respond. You're putting all that stuff in your head. And I do understand that there's a real commitment of time and money. There is. And I don't want to make light of that. And we all are pressed for money. Nobody has an unlimited budget, as far as I know. And I would just say try to find some way to get training. If you can go to top school, great. If you can't, find somebody locally. It's better than nothing. It is going to be better than nothing. And, yeah, there are good YouTube places. You can go to our place, Range Ready Studios, down in Louisiana. We have really good training, and it's not nearly as expensive as some of the big schools. So, and it's top-notch. It's very good stuff. So you can check out rangereadystudios.com. Look for the schedule there. We're always doing fun stuff. Oh, sign up for the newsletter, because a lot of times we'll have a company that comes down and says, hey, we want to introduce a new product, and we'd like to have some of your people come in. And we open those up for people to come in and shoot the brand new product. And those things sell out like within 2 days. So if you wait for it to show up on the website, it probably won't. You got to be on the newsletter list. So there you go. I like going to this because it reinforces to me I'm carrying every day. I'm looking and I'm going to try to avoid a confrontation if at all possible. You also learn different ways of doing different things. And that's like with the flying stuff I was just doing. I'm flying into weird little places in the middle of nowhere, and we're flying 150 feet off of the ground as we make our approach. Yeah, 150 feet. We're doing really low approaches into places and landing in places that people would say you can't land an airplane there. Yeah, you can. If you have the right technique. Yeah, you can shoot well if you have the right technique. You can shoot better than you shoot now. A lot better. You need a good set of eyes and a trainer who could explain it to you. So whether you go, it doesn't really matter where you go. Go somewhere. And you'll hear Ryan say the same thing. Congratulations, by the way, to Ryan and the crew of hitting 1 million followers on Facebook. The Range Ready crew, the Gun Talk headquarters crew, is amazing. It's a small number of people, and they outperform teams out there that have several times more people. It's really worthwhile. And if you get down to Range Ready, you'll see what I'm talking about. Everybody that goes says, that's the most amazing group of people I've ever been with. Yeah, they are. Hey, check out the after show. We're going to move Fred over there just because we thought his stuff was that interesting. So that'll be available on our podcast in just a few hours after the show. In the meantime, go out and have yourself a good weekend. Barbecue, be with your friends. Remember why we are remembering this weekend. You be careful out there. We'll see you next week right here on Gun Talk.
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2: 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We're KFRM, the voice of the Plains.
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11: And welcome to Better Horses Radio. I'm your host, Ed Adams, and we are strapped in for a phenomenal show today with three incredible guests representing the absolute peak of horsepower, heritage, and radio grit. First up, he is a precision linesman by trade and a champion driver in the arena. He joins us to talk about the commanding of the reins of the world-class six-horse hitch double S Belgians. Proud to have him on the show, world champion Kyle Forsyth. And next, we are talking color, conformation, and quality with a leader dedicated to one of the most striking breeds in the West. Excited to have the president of the Kansas Buckskin Horse Association, Dusty Moore. And rounding out our lineup is a woman who lives, breathes, and champions the roughest, most thrilling sport on dirt. A nonprofit organization that promotes, protects, and supports the bucking horse while preserving the rodeo heritage. The founder and president of the Bronc Riding Nation, Lori O'Harver. Okay, we have a lot of ground to cover. So for all those cowboys working the herd on horseback, we're going to shift from the saddle to the stockyards for today's Better Cattle Update with Mark Albold. Mark?
12: Well, thanks, Ed. I guess I would have to say that these expanded daily trading limits might be front and center in this cattle and feeder cattle trade as we move through these last couple of weeks in the month of May. Expanded limits for live cattle and feeder cattle, we think, could make the convergence on those June futures very interesting about a month from now. CME announced late week that the daily limits for live cattle will increase to $8.50 starting the 1st of June, $10.75 for feeder cattle on the same day. June live cattle started this week about $10 below the current cash market. Keeping an eye on that, of course, June futures and the cash market need to converge before June goes off the board on the 30th. First notice day for June futures, by the way, is June the 8th. livestock been soured by the lack of new business coming from the recent summit. Wall Street, a little more poised. They're looking forward to some anticipated more business there with the CEOs that were in attendance at the China summit. Now, you know, we say if and when, and it'll happen, if and when live cattle and feeder cattle futures do experience a limit move on any day, the following day, those expanded limits could reach over $12 in either direction for live cattle, as much as $16 for feeder cattle. Boy, that is something to keep in mind. Bottom line, a lot of analysts see those limits adjusted again, but it might be a couple of years. Again, they say once cattle numbers return to the 2023-2024 level. So, you know, keeping an eye on that. And really, a month from now. Now, looking elsewhere in this cattle trade, the Superior Livestock Auction, their latest auction, just short of 20,000 head sold. But again, 18 states represented. They always have a good representation. I like to quote the Superior video auctions because they do have a good selection. And again, 18 different states shows you the variety of cattle from different areas of the country. And there were 75 different buyers in the sale here last week. The weaker futures leading up certainly showed steers and heifers around that country around the sale were at least $5 to $7 lower. Some were down as much as $10. Now, calves, weaned calves, and calves and cows were a lot more steady firm. So, kind of, again, it shows you a little bit about what feeders, the cattlemen, are thinking here as they look out to the summer months. And speaking of summer, I'm going to write on the calendar that the Superior Corn Belt Classic, gosh, I would think they would have 80, 90,000 cattle, maybe more, for that Corn Belt Classic. That's coming up June 16, 17, and 18. That is from South Sioux City, Nebraska. The big event, I think if you'd ask people at Superior and the cattle business that do a lot of business, the Superior would say that that week in the Rockies really sticks out there as kind of their Super Bowl of the year. And that week in the Rockies coming up July 6th through the 10th, that week of July 6th. And that'll be, as always, it has been, and I believe it will still be in Steamboat Springs, Colorado. Still getting some good export business here in the beef business. And again, our top buyers remain pretty much in this order: Mexico, South Korea, and Taiwan. Well, hope everybody has a great holiday coming up here next Monday. It's the unofficial start of summer. Hopefully the weather cooperates. We can get some good cookout weather here and put those great steaks on the grill. So that's going to do it for us here. Ed, thanks again for inviting me to be part of the team, and we wish everyone a profitable week ahead.
11: Okay, thank you, Mark. It's going to be a great ride. So tighten your cinch, settle back on that saddle. I'm your host, Ed Adams, and we'll be right back right after these messages.
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2: 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I'm your host, Ed Adams. And today we follow the thunderous rumble of the heavy hitches straight into one of the most prestigious arenas in North America. The summer season of the North America Six Horse Hitch Classic Series kicks off in the historic American Royal Complex for the highly anticipated Royal Kansas City Draft Horse Show. Now, stepping into the spotlight is an elite team whose spectacular North America tour bridges the rolling hills of Oregon and the rugged country of Idaho. They are none other than the world-class Double S Belgians. The driving force behind this world championship powerhouse is an unmatched husband and wife duo, Marcia Forsyth and Kyle Forsyth. He's a precision lineman and a championship driver. So let's unpack what it takes to guide thousands of pounds of raw draft horsepower into the winner's circle. I'd like to welcome Kyle Forsyth to Better Horses Radio. Hello, Kyle.
3: Hey, thanks for having me.
2: Well, I appreciate you coming on board. And I tell you, I'm excited to having you to Kansas City at the Royal Kansas City Draft Show. That's going to be May 21st all the way to the 23rd. You're up in the Northwest. Talk to us on how you're going to get down here and how's everything prepping for this big show.
3: Yeah, so it's early in the year. We showed all winter, actually. We showed Loveland and Denver, and then we did a couple in Arizona in March. So we're actually in Grand Junction right now, Colorado. There's a show here in Grand Junction this weekend, actually, on the weekend before Kansas City. So we're going to show Grand Junction Friday, Saturday, Sunday, pack up Sunday night, head out Monday, and try to be to Kansas City Tuesday for the Thursday, Friday, Saturday show there.
2: Now, Kyle, this has really gotten to be a spectator sport. It is truly fun to watch. Now, when you step into this intense arena like at the Royal Kansas City Draft Show, how do you handle these personalities of lead horses versus your wheelers, and how do you control something like that?
3: A lot of preparation goes into it. Obviously, you're only as good as the efforts you put in before you get there. Obviously, things can happen. It's all about getting things together the best you can for the moment. That being said, like I say, it's just you got to be prepared, and you're always making adjustments. I think as you show, get through a season, you work your way through a season. It's early in the year. There's going to be some hitches. This will be their first show in Kansas City, so there's definitely going to be some adjustments for some people. We've been showing a little bit this winter already and into the spring, so you're really trying to focus on just getting a feel on the way to the arena. You kind of get a feel for things and make as many adjustments as you can before you get there. And then once you hit the gate, you just try to manage everything the best you can. Obviously, like you say, there's all kinds of different personalities. You try to be as prepared as possible. You try to have your horses, get to know your horses the best you can. And every arena is a little different. I've never actually driven in the arena in Kansas City, so being that the world championships are there this fall, the first week of October, it's kind of neat to have a show in the same facility before that world championships event. So we're going to probably use this event. We'll probably use some young horses. We'll probably do some different things just to kind of help set us up for that finals in October.
2: You know, because this is a competition. And Kansas City brings out probably one of the best hitches in the country. So how do you eye the biggest competition this week? And do you have a strategy when you're trying to edge them out? What do you try to do?
3: Yeah, I mean, I don't think you treat it much different than any event. I mean, obviously, any competition, I mean, the whole idea of being in a competitive atmosphere is to do

0: best you can. Obviously, you want to win. So yeah, I mean, obviously, we don't treat it much different than any other show. If you make every show the goal is to be at your best and get your horses to their best, obviously, you got to control what you can control in that situation and within all of that. It's a judged event. You can't control the judge. There's a lot of things you can't control, but what you can control is your horses and yourself. And we've really tried to focus over the years. We've really tried to focus on, if you get so focused on results, sometimes it's, you get caught in the moment. And I've really tried to keep big picture perspective. We try to focus on progress and really getting better every day. Every show we go to, just try to get better, make your adjustments and get everything you can to your maximum. And just showcase these beautiful animals the best you can. And if you take care of what you can control, usually everything else kind of falls into place and takes care of itself.
1: You know, I have to ask you, how did you get into the draft horses, and then how did you get into this breed, and what entered the door for you?
0: So this is kind of a coming home weekend for Marcia and I. She grew up in southern Iowa, and my first job driving a six-horse hitch was actually in Odessa, Missouri, the Rocky Ridge Clydesdales, which is about 30 miles east of Kansas City. I grew up on an equine ranch in southwestern Manitoba, Canada, and my family sold a hitch of Clydesdales to a guy that owned Sonic restaurants in the Kansas City area. There was a Reisinger King group that had the Sonic restaurants. And long story short, that's where I met my wife, Marcia. We met when I was in Kansas City training that hitch of Clydesdales, and the rest was history. That was right around 2005, I think, was my first job driving a six-horse hitch, and that was right in that area. So, yeah, it's been a great journey. So we're with Belgian horses now, and we're really blessed to work for a great family, the Smith family, that they own and operate the Glenwood Beef Jerky. So we're really proud to be an equine ambassador for that company too. It's some of the best meat snacks in the world. So,
1: and if you're just joining us, we're talking to precision linesman and champion driver Kyle Forsyth, who is with the Double S Belgians and coming back home to Missouri to compete with the Royal Kansas City Draft Horse Show, May 21st all the way to the 23rd. It's going to be a big event. It's going to be a very exciting event. And you know, Kyle, when I'm listening to you and I'm watching you train and do this very exciting thing, talk to me about the breeds in draft horses. Do you have a preference? And can you tell us what the mindset or what there is a difference between all the different breeds that will be represented there that night?
0: Yeah, so there's four major breeds of draft horses. There's the Shires, Clydesdales, which are very similar. There's also Percherons and the Belgians. And as far as I'm concerned, good horses are good horses. We all compete against each other. I just love good horses, and it really doesn't make much difference to me what breed they are. Each breed has their own characteristics. I mean, the Clydesdales are very majestic. They got the beautiful feathers, same as the Shires on their legs, the white. And I think everybody recognizes them with the relationship to Budweiser. The Percherons are kind of the shiny black. There's some grays as well, but it's kind of the, you know, really stoic type of horses. They're very coachy styled. Then there's the Belgians, and that's what we show. They're very, very powerful. The Belgians have a real intense power about them. So they all have their own characteristics. That being said, we compete against each other, and the breeds are breeding for similar characteristics at this stage for the showing atmosphere. And I really feel like, you know, the competition level with all the breeds, I think there's some distinctions between the breeds, but at the same time, they all have their own positives. And I think most judges kind of judge them based off of their breed characteristics. And I think that's what makes it fun, I guess. That's definitely a big part of it.
1: Yeah, that's exactly right. Now, I got to have to ask you, since you've been driving these for quite a long time, so when the horse blows up, you know, when I'm riding horses, it's a lot easier when you're riding them versus when you're driving them. So when they
0: I have to disagree. I have to disagree.
1: Oh, is that right?
0: I mean, I feel you can ride as fast as they want to run when you're on a wagon. When you're on their back, man, you're in their hands.
1: All right, ladies and gentlemen, you heard this first. We're going to put Kyle on a mounted shooting horse as he shoots guns during this next show. So we know what to do when we're all riding horses. That's the majority of us. But you got to walk us through. Your horse blows up, loses focus in this loud, crowded indoor coliseum. What do you do instantly to signal reassurance down that gives those lines and keep these teams steady?
0: Yeah, and I think you made a great point, Ed. I mean, the difference between riding and driving, when you're riding a horse, you have all kinds of pressure. You have leg pressure, you know, your saddle pressures, all those different pressures you have to connect with that horse. When you're driving a horse, the only connection you have with that horse is through the lines to their bit. And I think that's probably one of the biggest things. I think some people feel like you don't need bit contact, and you really, to drive a horse really properly, you have to have some contact in the bit, because that's the only communication you have with that horse. So, and I think that's the key when you're driving a six horse hitch, is when you can get really balanced pressures in the six horses and you get them all working together, it's just like perfect synchronization. I mean, I don't know, it kind of takes your breath away a little bit, gives you goosebumps. And I think that's kind of what we all strive for, is all those horses working together and you're really connected with them. I think the big thing is I think horses, there's a saying that goes that a horse can hear your heartbeat from 5 feet away. And if they're that connected to you that they can hear your heart beating from that distance, imagine what they're feeling when you're driving them or riding them. And I think the key is the more composed and relaxed and comfortable you are, you're sending that signal to them. So that's kind of how we approach it. If a horse is getting a little bit unruly, we try to just stay relaxed and calm, and that kind of feeds to them. We all have great crews, great people. There's always somebody usually riding with you on the wagon. If something was to ever happen, they can get to that horse really quickly. There's a ring man that can help. And then there's crews that are at the side of the arena that are second to none. If somebody ever has trouble, they're out there instantly, and to keep everybody, including the horses, safe. So it's a great industry, a great atmosphere, and everybody's there to support and help out.
1: And I got to tell you, the amount of talent driving these horses, and you took my next question away from me as I was asking you, what's the physical sensation of controlling these powerful horses? And you just described it. So, and I think it's a real talent that have the ability to do this as a championship driver. Kyle, I want to thank you for joining us. And Kyle Forsyth, everyone, with the Double S Belgians. He's coming back home to Missouri. He's going to see some friends and family over there. Glad he's bringing his duo, Marsha Forsyth, who's probably the one really driving the entire team, I would assume.
0: Absolutely. She's the heartbeat of the whole thing.
1: So you can catch Kyle and the entire competition at the Royal Kansas City Draft Show, May 21st through May 23rd. I recommend everybody go out there. Tickets are still available at the Royal Kansas City Draft Horse Show. All right, everyone, we've got more better horses coming your way. I'm your host, Ed Adams, and we'll be right back right after these messages.
2: Tons of sunshine this afternoon as a warm front moves across the area. Highs in the 80s with south-southeast winds at 10 to 15 miles per hour, gusting 25 across the central portions of Nebraska, Kansas, and the Panhandle. Tonight, lows drop into the 50s and 60s with isolated showers across that central portion of Nebraska, Kansas, and the Panhandle. Partly cloudy skies with south-southeast winds at 10 to 15 miles per hour, gusting to 25. Monday, highs push into the 80s and 90s with mostly sunny conditions. A few isolated showers pop up over the late evening across the western portion of the area. Southeast winds at 10 to 15 miles per hour, gust to 25. Scattered rain showers and thunderstorms pick up through the middle to end of the week. Cooling temperatures across the region back into the 70s and low 80s.
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1: 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I'm your host, Ed Adams. And folks, our next guest is deeply rooted in the Kansas horse community. Now, whether he's promoting one of the most beautiful coat colors in the business or running the daily operations of a top-tier facility, he knows the industry inside and out. He's the president of the Kansas Buckskin Horse Association. Now, this is an official regional charter club of the American Buckskin Registry Association. And he's also the manager of Getter Farms in Lacine, Kansas. 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
11: Thanks for having us, Ed. Thank you.
1: Well, I tell you, as president of the Buckskin Association, I want to ask you, what is the primary goal of the KBHA this year?
11: Our primary goal is to facilitate a show that accommodates everybody. Of course, we are deeply rooted with the Buckskin Horse Association, as we are a charter club for the state of Kansas. Obviously, we're in great hopes of having the shows back in Kansas next year with the new American Royal facility coming. We also offer Pinto classes. We've added them the last couple of years to our show, and we also offer all breed classes at our show. You know, our heart's with the Buckskins, but we try to accommodate to put on a quality show with top tier judges from across the country to come and exhibit at our show.
1: Now, one of the greatest things you do is you collaborate your national registries like the ABRA and the AQHA to cross-register these points. So that's actually another benefit to going to these all-breed shows or opening up your classes to all-breed shows. Is that a fair statement?
11: Yes, that's very fair. Very fair. As our Buckskins are, you know, they can be registered. Most of them are quarter horses. So, yeah, and a lot of them are registered with the Pinto Horse Association as well. And so adding that group to come show with us has you know, open the other colored horses up to being able to come and exhibit at our show and go for those national points as well.
1: You know, looking at the KBHA and also other states that are having these type of associations, as president, what advice do you have for all these youth riders looking to get involved or to run a KBHA youth ambassador program?
11: The youth is the future of our show, and we try to, at our show, we try to accommodate every age group so that the young kids aren't showing against the older kids. And it's a little challenging because sometimes there's not as many of those, but, you know, we try to put it on a fair playing field, as you know, we have amateur and open classes. You don't want those people showing together. You know, we don't want the 18-year-olds and the 10-year-olds showing together as well. And so we try to go ahead and put every class that we can on our show bill to get them to come and be involved. And it's worked out pretty well for us. I feel like we do a pretty good job of breaking those out. And even in our all breed, throughout all of our classes, we try to get the youth to where they're in there on an equal playing field. And we usually have a really good youth turnout at our shows.
1: You know, I want to compliment you because this is a volunteer thing, but it's also kind of a family-oriented program for you, because the vice president of the KBHA is Tracy Moore, and that's becoming a family event. So what advice would you give people who want to volunteer their time, their energy into examples like the Kansas Buckskin Horse Association, and how much time is spent and how much enjoyment do you get out of this when you put your heart and soul into something like this?
11: Well, it is voluntary, and sometimes we question our thoughts on that. But, you know, at the end of the day, when we put on a quality show and you're at the show and you see the kids and everybody having a good time, and, you know, my wife's been involved in this organization for 30 plus years, being there, and I have a 14-year-old son now that is involved in it as well. And so, when you can throw it all in there and it all comes together at the end of the day, it's very rewarding. And we have a great group of board members that have spent countless hours trying to put on this show. And you know, for all of the years that Kansas Buckskin has been around, I feel like they've been one of the leading charter clubs in the American Buckskin Registry. And you know, we hope to continue that legacy into the future.
1: Now, I have to tell the listening audience, you've been involved in the breeding of the buckskins for so long. Let's talk about the breed for just a moment. The Buckskin Registry color spectrum is really, really fascinating. It's getting a mm-hmm. lot of popularity. Your formula, your outcome, what's your how you got involved in the buckskin, and your thoughts toward this type of breed?
11: Well, I married into it. My wife had a breeding program for many years, and she has since foregone that. She had, it's a very trying, as anybody knows, you're breeding for color, trying to get that perfect buckskin, beautiful colored horse that everybody wants. And I will give it to the national organization. They have opened up what they call the buckskin bred program. And that is, if a horse has a buckskin grandparent going back, parent or grandparent going back four generations on their set of papers, they can get buckskin bred papers. And that has really opened up the organization to a lot of quality horses to come and show at our shows. And we offer a full slate of those classes at our show as well. The breeding program has kind of opened up with that buckskin bred. You know, there's not as much pressure. You know, of course we all want the color, but there's not as much pressure to get that color, because you still have an outlet to go show your horse, you know, and at a national level and get those points and be recognized and everything. And I will give it to the ABRA, the American Buckskin Registry. They've done a very well job in the last few years of really promoting that deal to get that going.
1: You know, Dusty, you've been in this business for so long. Your thoughts on the economics of the horse industry today? You see, like everybody else, is more and more new people are getting into this type of vertical that we love so much in the horse community. What are your thoughts on it, and what advice would you give somebody coming into this for the very first time?
11: Well, I've had a lot of discussions with a lot of people about this very same thing, about, you know, we're kind of in the Yellowstone era of this industry, and you know, the price of horses has just went astronomical. I would highly suggest anybody, you know, that has a youth kid or some, you know, somebody wanting to get into it, to, you know, find a trainer that they trust, find a good friend that they trust, that would try to get it, try to get them into it economically, because it is a very expensive sport, hobby, business. We've all seen the ups and downs of it, and we're on an upside of it right now, I believe, with the price of these horses and just the economics of everything going on in the world. And, you know, the fuel prices, the everything else, it's expensive. But, you know, my advice would be to find someone that you trust that's deeply invested in the industry. And, you know, like with anything, there's ones that aren't good, there's ones that are good, and has your goals in mind, not just their goals, your goals.
1: There you go. All right. Well, first of all, I want to thank Dusty you for joining us here on Better Horses. We wish you all the best in your upcoming show that you have, an all-color classic there at the American Royal. And more importantly, we appreciate everything you're doing as far as the Kansas Buckskin Horse Association, and appreciate you coming on Better Horses Radio.
11: Thank you for having me. I sure appreciate it.
1: All right, everyone. I want you to stay with us. We've got more Better Horses Radio coming your way. I'm your host, Ed Adams, and we'll be right back right after these messages.
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20: 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Olathe West won the softball state title at University of Kansas. It would be a 28-1 final record. Olathe West softball state champions. Runner-up, Washburn Rural, 22-8. Derby, 23-8, would take third. And Mill Valley, 20-10, a fourth-place finish. Baseball played also at University of Kansas, 6A. Free State out of Lawrence takes the state title, 28-2. Shawnee Mission West, second, 19-12. Blue Valley, 21-10, third. Manhattan would take fourth place at 21-8. State champions from last year in 6A, baseball and softball, in the Kansas Sports Spotlight.
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1: And you're listening to Better Horses Radio, the show where we bring you the best insights, stories, and experts from across the entire equine world. I'm your host, Ed Adams, and today we are diving deep into the heart of rodeo heritage to look into a sport that defines grit, rhythm, and raw athleticism. You know, I'm talking about bronc riding. Now, joining us today is a woman who has dedicated her life in preserving, celebrating, and evaluating this incredible sport and a lifestyle that surrounds it. Lori O'Harver is the founder and president of Bronc Riding Nation, an organization doing phenomenal work to support the horses and keep the Western tradition thriving. From Warrenton, Missouri, Lori, welcome to Better Horses.
22: Ed, thank you so much for having me. There's nothing I love more than talking about bucking horses. They're the most surprising, charismatic, rare breed of domestic horse on the planet, and the world doesn't know them. It's my honor to bring the horses to the light and to bring people yet another great horse to love.
1: Well, we love the sport, but you have to explain to me and explain to our listening audience, why did you start Bronc Riding Nation, and what gap did you see in the rodeo world that we needed to help out?
22: I fell in love with bucking horses when I was 21 years old. I fell backwards into a job working for Butler & Son Rodeo Company. I was fresh off of the racetrack, which is where I thought I wanted to be, and I saw way too many two-year-olds break down, and it broke my heart. I was looking for another direction to go. So I just happened to fall into this rodeo, and they happened to need help, and I happened to know horses and be pretty ambitious, and I stepped into a pen full of bucking horses for the first time. I was 21. I dedicated my entire life to horses. I'd been around a bunch of them by that time. But when I stepped into this pen of horses, there were the front row that looked at me and said, did you bring a cookie? Or, you know, I might need scratched right here. There was the second row of horses that looked at you like, yeah, we're going to wait and see what you do with prospect number one up here. And then there was this whole string across the back fence that wouldn't even make eye contact. They were like, yeah, you ran your eyes over them and their bodies flinched like a fly had landed on them. And I'm like, holy cow. You know, I mean, you could spend a lifetime looking for all of those personalities and how to relate to them and how to get along with them. And I just found it in one little fence, one little pen of horses. So that made me fall in love. I needed to go home and raise children. At about 55, I found myself with choices. What am I going to do with the rest of my life? Kids gone, la la. I thought about it. And it's like, you know, I've got a quirky skill set, you know, media. I can write, speak. I know these horses. It's the only thing I've ever cared about. It's what, you know, it's my wheelhouse. So they need help. I produced a school, and in that school, in doing the marketing for that school, I found that the scary stuff, I mean, for one, the animal rights movement had reached, you know, is ever growing and ever so capitalized. They don't know, and they don't care to know. They just want to have a sad story to tell so the cash keeps rolling in, basically. Their ridership was down. Cowboys were dropping like flies. I mean, we're raising kids on screens these days and not really out on the ranches and doing things that you know, fire your adrenaline. The third thing I found was that we're raising more horses. There's fraternity programs. You don't have to be in the pros. You don't have to be one of the handful of professional stock contractors. Think Major League Baseball and baseball teams. So you've got a hotshot little team and you want to go for the World Series. You can't. It's only open to a certain number of people who own these teams. Same with bucking horses. So it's like, all right, so we're raising better horses because fraternity programs are open. The prices are going up. That's amazing. That's a good thing. But if the ridership isn't coming along, where are these guys going to go? There's 100 years of selective breeding behind bucking horses. These aren't horses that you just go, oh, well, let's just go get a bunch of cheap horses. And, you know, when they die, we'll get more cheap horses. Not even close. I'll tell you that story, but it's a lie. These horses have 100 years of selective breeding behind them. The highest selling bucking horse just last year set a new world record for $178,000. Now, wow. In a market where a colt, a thoroughbred colt, just brought, what, $16.5 million? The flight line colt?
1: That's correct.
22: So, you know, in comparison, $178,000 is still, you know, it's substantial, but we're not talking about, an eye-opening amount. In this industry, we are. That's the top seller. And that's, you know, this is the product of good breeders coming along and more money being involved in the sport, and you can invest in your horses. And, you know, rodeo is in a growth pattern right now, and it's so good. And, you know, part of that has to do with social networking. Part of it has to do with the advent of the Cowboy Channel. We now have a dedicated TV channel, and people can tune in and go, oh, you don't have to spend $50 for a ticket and fight a crowd. You know, you can watch it from your own home and get interested and get involved, which is great. So we've got all that going for us. But the flip side of that has always been, oh, so you're going to be high profile now. Now you're a target. We never had a PR program for our horses. We never spoke about them. Didn't have to. I mean, the world knew that we were taking care of our horses, and the people that are breeding them have a minimum of 100 head and a minimum of probably 3,000 acres. The biggest bucking horse ranch I know of is 186,000 acres. They have about 500 horses. They're busy. They're busy. In times of drought, they haul water all day long. You know, this is a constant full-time job to, you know, it's like, what are they going to do? Hire a PR firm? You know, a lot of these guys got into these horses just like the rest of us did because we like them better than we like people. We would rather spend our time with horses.
1: It's a fair statement that we can say that there's a lot of misconceptions that people have regarding the care and lives of these bucking horses. Is that a fair statement?
22: Amazing misconceptions that just make you scratch your head. So early on, I waded into a chat room of Chronicle of the Horses, so the dressage world on the east coast of the United States. I waded in and said, hi, I like bucking horses. They too are warm bloods. Do you guys have any questions? And I got just what I wanted to get. I got the urban myths. Oh, well, you tie their testicles up in straps and they're in severe pain. Ma'am, 55% of bucking horses are mares. About 40% are geldings. 5% are stallions. So, no. Well, they you just use them and throw them away. No, ma'am. Due to the fact that they're raised from specific bloodlines on big, huge ranches, and they're raised on grass and live water. How hard is it to bring a good horse home and say, you've done enough, buddy. Now, hang out here with your friends in the place where you were born on these thousands and thousands of acres of great grass. And we'll deliver hay to you in the wintertime and make sure the water's open and keep a close eye on you, and you live out your days right here. So the pension plan's amazing. You know, from the dressage world, it's like, we don't back horses until they're 4 years old. Yeah, we don't either. No, doesn't happen. So there are so many humane aspects. These horses will never feel a bit. They'll never be micromanaged. They'll never be caused to hold a frame. They're the least molested, most naturally performing horses on the planet. And there are so many subcultures, fascinating subcultures that are around them. The buckaroos out in Oregon, they've got, you know, they're kind of their own little thing going on out there. So they do ranch broncs, and a lot of them. Native America, First Nations in Canada, Australia, our flank strap, that came from Australia in the 1940s because they had tent shows. And they'd travel around the country with a big old tent and a string of young bucking horses they called buck jumpers. And they would, you know, fill these tents with people like a traveling circus. And when they turned the horses out to buck, there would be a lunge line on their halter and then a rope around their flank. And a handler would hold both of those ropes and try to go with the horse. But if he got too near the fence or too near the crowd, they could stop him. They could turn him. Well, a bunch of Canadians went down there to try that out and found out that it gave this horse his cadence. They didn't want to travel forward as much. You know, they had something to focus on, and they did focus, and it was harmless to them. So they came home, and North America adopted the flank strap, and it is what it is today, which is a preset, like latigo, 2-inch wide piece of leather covered with fleece, with a tube fleece. Same kind you put on halters on great thoroughbreds that have just too thin a skin. You don't want them to feel it. You cushion it for them. So we put on these flank straps. There's a preset. You can't pull it any tighter than what's intended. You adjust that before the horse goes. And there's a quick release trip on it. You know, just as fast as they're done bucking, there's a guy riding in to get that thing off of them because it's a cue. We don't want to desensitize. We're not trying to break these horses. They're prepared for this. They're prepared from the time that they're born. There's nothing scary about it. You know, a frightened, terrorized, abused horse has a look, and we all know it. Any horseman knows that look. Walk through the back pens of the bucking horses, and you're going to see calm, sweet eyes or fierce warrior faces, you know, the kind of horse that you would like to ride into battle or like to face down that 6-foot fence with. That's these horses.
1: And if you're just joining us, we're talking to Lori O'Harver, president of the Bronc Riding Nation, who's giving us a lot of details of what's going on with all of these fantastic animals and these bronc riders and the rodeos. And just questions for you, Lori, after they're finished in the rodeo, where do they go next?
22: Home. They go home. They either go back to the broodmare band, or if they're geldings, they're retired permanently. These days, you know, stallions the same way. These days, you know, an amazing thing has taken place in the bucking horse world because our registry is new. You know, forever, people just kept records like you would if you were a horseman and there was no registry. You know, this year my sire sired X amount of out of this mare, la, la, la, la, la. And you just kept your own stud book, right? Well, we developed a registry about 4 years ago, which is, you know, a cool thing. And that registry of Dr. Greg Venneclausen in Canyon, Texas, wanted to learn cloning. That's what he wanted to do with his veterinary degree. So he met a man named Clint Johnson, who had a horse that he had been gifted from the Calgary Stampede, who was a gelding. And Clint went to visit with him and said, so if we clone this gelding, he comes back as a stallion, right? Doc said, well, yeah, you know, I mean, it's just we grow a bunch of cells. You take a little sliver of skin, grow a bunch of cells, you know, implant them into an egg, and then implant the egg into a recipient mare. And when she delivers, I mean, everything else from that point on is normal horse husbandry. Yes, your horse will be born a gelding. So we've been able to take great geldings. You know, you've got, say you've got 100 horses in a colt crop. 100 horses in a colt crop. You get them up in the fall, you look at them, and you put your best horseman's eye on them, and you say, we're keeping this one a stud, this one a stud, this one a stud, geld the rest of them. And then the mares, of course, you know, get a buy, right? But that happens, and before these horses are tried, they're not tried until they're 4 or 5. You don't really know what you've got. So, you know, a lot of good horses ended up geldings that really shouldn't have been. So we're having the exquisite pleasure right now of being able to put these genetics back into breeding programs, and it's working famously.
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22: 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Follow the hashtag BuckingHorseTruth, and it will take you through, you know, some learning experiences, some teachable moments about these horses. I promise you, you'll fall in love. And if you do, join us. Become an advocate. 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Become a member. If you're in that tax bracket, that at the end of the year you're looking for a place to do some good with money, except for give it to the government. We're a nonprofit. We're a struggling nonprofit because I'm a cowgirl, and we don't ask for money. We just make it happen. We figure out how to make it happen, and we go make it happen. You know, the fact that Bronc Riding Nation is underserved is my fault. We're a going concern. We've done everything right. Our reputation is stellar. I am always willing to talk to anyone at any time. I don't care if you've got a kid that you think might want to ride, or you are that kid, or you're that old timer that just wants to tell one more re-ride story. My phone's always on and I answer it. So
1: we're talking to the president of Bronc Riding Nation. I recommend you check out their website. Now, their website is BroncRidingNation.com, and we're talking to Lori O'Harver. Lori, thank you for joining Better Horses. I thoroughly enjoyed this. I'd love to have you come back on, and let's dive into more details about all the broncs that are going on in the nation today.
22: Perfect. I would love that anytime. My favorite topic is bucking horses.
1: And I want to self-confess, when we're looking at Bronc Riding Nation, that sometimes I root for the bulls and I root for the horses, not necessarily the cowboys. All right, everyone. That wraps up another episode of Better Horses. 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And as always, you can see our TV show on Better Horses on YouTube. All right, everyone, that wraps it up for this week. And our cowboy quote of the week: there are only two emotions that belong in a saddle. One is a sense of humor, and the other is patience. We'll see you next week.
0: Attitude is everything. I'm Mitch Anthony with today's Daily Dose. I hated to sound ignorant, but I had to know. I was watching a line of trucks at the truck stop go through the scales to weigh in. I understood that trucks had weight limits, but I was curious about the specifics. The fella at the counter was well informed on such matters. "The highway patrol is very strict on weight restrictions," he said. "If a truck is overloaded, it restricts maneuverability for the driver, which could place them in peril if they needed to stop suddenly or turn quickly. It's also a risk to the rest of us out there. If these trucks with too much baggage don't lighten up, it makes the road dangerous for all of us." Maybe, I thought, we need this sort of scale on the road of life. How much time do we all spend trying to get out of the way of those who carry too much emotional baggage? If a person is going in the wrong direction and has trouble stopping, their trailer might be overloaded. Every psychological support system is designed to carry only so much weight. If there are problems maneuvering, it's probably time to weigh in and lighten up. Life's road will be a better place for all of us. This is Mitch Anthony reminding you once again that life is whatever you make it.
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23: Tons of sunshine this afternoon as a warm front moves across the area. Highs in the 80s with south-southeast winds at 10 to 15 miles per hour, gusting 25 across the central portions of Nebraska, Kansas, and the Panhandle. Tonight, lows drop into the 50s and 60s with isolated showers across that central portion of Nebraska, Kansas, and the Panhandle. Partly cloudy skies with south-southeast winds at 10 to 15 miles per hour, gusting to 25. Monday, highs push into the 80s and 90s with mostly sunny conditions. A few isolated showers pop up over the late evening across the western portion of the area. Southeast winds at 10 to 15 miles per hour, gust to 25. Scattered rain showers and thunderstorms pick up through the middle to end of the week. Cooling temperatures across the region back into the 70s and low 80s.
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25: I'm Greg Bell, and we begin this time in Wyoming Territory in the late 19th century. And later we travel to Metropolis for our weekly visit with Superman. This first program debuted on CBS Radio in January of 1956, was created, produced, and directed by Gunsmoke's Norman McDonald, and written by the same folks who penned scripts for that better-known Western. Many of the Gunsmoke cast members would also be heard on this series from time to time. The lead character, though, was voiced by a guy best known for playing an attorney on television. Here is the episode, Never the Twain. It originally aired on May 6th of 1956.
26: Fort Laramie, starring Raymond Burr as Captain Lee Quince. Specially transcribed tales of the dark and tragic ground of the wild frontier. The saga of fighting men who rode the rim of empire. And the dramatic story of Lee Quince, Captain of Cavalry.

0: Lieutenant Syberts reporting as ordered, Captain.
1: Oh, yes, Mr. Syberts. I have a special detail for you.
0: Yes, sir?
1: We've received a report there's a band of Brule Sioux camped in the North Fork near White Butte. I want you to ride out and see what they're up to.
0: Yes, sir.
1: They're too close to the Bozeman Trail. Better take a scout with you. I suggest Dan Tolliver.
0: I prefer Pete Hazen, sir.
1: Oh? Why?
0: I don't care for Tolliver.
1: He's the best scout on the post.
0: He's a squaw man.
1: You've still got a lot to learn about the West, Mr. Syberts. I suggest you might find old Dan Tolliver a very valuable teacher.
0: Yes, sir.

0: Yes, sirree, son. I come out to these parts when I was a lot younger than you. Mighty lot younger. Nothing on my cheeks but peach fuzz.
1: Must have been rugged in those days.
0: Rugged? Why, son, there weren't a town or village twixt St. Joe on the Missouri and Monterey on the Pacific. Man had room to breathe. Now look at it. Immigrants pushing west every year, filling the plains with dust and damnation. I can't say I blame the Indians for being a mite put out about it.
1: I'd expect you to look at it their way.
0: What are you signifying by that, son?
1: Well, I understand you've been closer to the Indians than some of us.
0: Well, so I have in a manner of speaking. Lived amongst them off and on for many a year. Fine people. Decent people.
1: I saw how decent they were up on the Powder River. Man doesn't look very pretty after they've been decent to him.
0: What part of the state you call home, son?
1: Pennsylvania.
0: Mm-hmm. Well, how'd you feel if all of a sudden a lot of people started crowding into your hometown? Moving on to the streets you live in. Moving right square into your house, maybe. What'd you do?
1: Well, I don't know.
0: And I know. You'd throw them out, that's what. Well, this whole prairie belongs to the Indian. Yes, sir, it's his home. And he feels about it just the same way as you do about your home.
1: It isn't the same thing.
0: Well, it might seem the same to an Indian.
1: That's ridiculous.
0: Wait a minute.
1: What is it?
0: Indian.
1: Where?
0: Down there in that draw.
1: Oh, yeah. Hey, his horse is bucking.
0: Yeah.
1: Look.
0: Well, first time I ever knowed an Indian to get thrown off his horse. Let's go. Come on. Yeah.
2: Hey!

0: Rattlesnake.
1: He's going to strike. That's why her horse threw her.
2: Well, that snake ain't going to be much use no more.
1: You better get a tourniquet on that leg before the poison starts moving.
2: Well, you could use your revolver, Lanyard.
1: Oh, sure. Tell her not to be afraid. Tell her we'll take care of her.
3: I understand you.
1: Oh, well. It's got the blood stopped. Now, I'm going to have to cut your leg so I can suck out the poison. I'll try not to hurt you.
2: She's fainted.
1: It's just as well. I had to make sure to get all that poison out.
2: That Indian blood tastes any different from regular blood?
1: What are you talking about? Blood's blood.
2: That's what I've been talking about.
1: Help me get her over to my horse.
2: Where are you taking her?
1: Back to the fort.
2: Well, you think that's smart?
1: We can't leave her out here. She needs a doctor's care.
2: Well, we could try to find her people's camp.
1: And leave her with them to die of blood poisoning?
2: She's only an Indian, son.
1: All right, Tolliver, that's enough. Let's get our horses. It's a long ride back to the fort.

0: What you've done may have serious consequences, Mr. Syberts.
1: What else could I do, sir?
0: Do look, from the Indians' point of view, you've kidnapped one of their women.
2: Well, I suggested we ought to find her village, Captain, but the lieutenant said bring her here.
0: We can only hope they didn't see you.
2: Well, that's doubtful. Her pony bolted, and when it gets back to camp without her, there'll be devil to pay. She ain't no ordinary squaw.
1: What do you mean?
0: By the look of her clothes and the way she wears her hair, she could be the daughter of a chief. Lieutenant Syberts, we're here to keep the peace, not to commit overt acts of hostility.
1: It was only an act of simple Christian charity.
0: Lieutenant, you'll form a detail at once and return that girl to her people.
1: But, sir, the doctor says she's got to stay in bed for at least a couple of days.
3: Corporal of the guard, sir.
0: Well?
3: Post number 3 reports a party of Indians riding toward the main gate.
0: How many?
3: 50 or 60 of them, sir.
0: What do you think, Dan?
2: My guess is to come to parley.
1: Hope you're right.
0: Let's see what they want.
1: I suppose that's the chief riding in alone.
0: It's Spotted Tail. He's always been friendly.
2: Well, he ain't dressed up friendly today, Captain. Every scalp he ever took dangling in his belt.
1: Shall I fall in the company, Captain?
0: Don't move, Syberts. Greetings, friend. The soldiers of the Great White Father are honored by the visit of the mighty Spotted Tail.
4: The soldiers of the Great White Father say one thing, do another. Say want peace, steal land, shoot buffalo, call it peace. Now steal Indian woman, steal daughter of Spotted Tail.
0: Your daughter was not stolen, Spotted Tail. She was hurt. This officer brought her here so the doctor could help her.
4: Where is Awapa, my daughter?
0: She is in the hospital. I'll take you to her.

0: It's true, my father. White soldier, help me.
1: Why? Why enemy of Indian save Indian life?
2: We do not want to be your enemy, Spotted Tail. We want peace.
1: I hear this many times before.
3: I'm sorry, Captain, but you'll have to go now.
2: Come, Spotted Tail. Ahuapa must rest.
1: Not leave. Daughter belong to her people. I take.
3: But she can't be moved.
1: I move. No. Enemy of Indian, save Indian life.
2: We do not want to be your enemy, Spotted Tail. We want peace.
1: I hear this many times before.
3: I'm sorry, Captain, but you'll have to go now.
2: Come, Spotted Tail. Ahuapa must rest.
1: Not leave. Daughter belongs...

0: be well in a few days. If you move her now, she may die.
1: Sioux medicine man make my daughter well.
0: Spotted Tail, you can pitch your lodge outside the fort until Ahuapa is well again. You can see her every day.
1: Spotted Tail not agency Indian, is warrior. Must hunt.
0: You can hunt around here. There's plenty of game.
1: White soldier keep daughter of Spotted Tail in prison.
2: My father wise chief. He know this no prison. Is hospital. These no enemy. They friend. Ahuapa here. Ahuapa stay here.
1: Aiden. Be it so.

0: Well, Mr. Seibert, your little adventure didn't turn out so badly after all.
1: No, sir.
0: But I don't advocate rescuing Indian maidens in distress as a substitute for military duties.
1: No, sir, only...
0: Only what?
1: Had the captain been in my place, I feel sure he would have done the same thing.
0: Oh?
1: Yes, sir.
0: Maybe so. She's a spunky little baggage. You, going over to the quarters?
1: As a matter of fact, sir, I thought maybe I'd drop in at the hospital here.
0: I see. Well, good luck, Mr. Seibert.
1: Thank you, sir. Morning, Doctor.
2: Oh, Lieutenant Seibert.
1: How's your patient this morning?
2: Well, now, I have more than one, Lieutenant.
1: How is she?
2: Well, now, by a curious coincidence, she was inquiring about you this morning.
1: About me?
2: Yes. She asked me to send for you.
1: Why?
2: Why don't you ask her? She's quite well enough to talk to now.
1: Thanks, Doctor. Morning, ma'am.
3: Now is good.
1: You feeling better?
3: A pain all gone.
1: That's fine.
3: Ahoapa, oh life to Lieutenant. Ahoapa, belong, Lieutenant.
1: I beg your pardon?
3: How else Ahoapa show thanks?
1: By getting well quickly.
3: Is not enough.
1: It's all the thanks I need.
3: It's strange.
1: What is strange, Ahuapa?
3: White man, Indian, both men. White man think different.
1: That's because we've been taught differently.
3: Ahuapa like way white man think. You teach Ahuapa think this way?
1: That's quite a large order.
3: But you do. First you teach Ahuapa speak white man tongue.
1: You speak English very well.
3: Not good, Ahuapa think. You teach better.
1: I'll be glad to try.
3: Good. You begin now.
1: I don't know where to begin.
3: How does Lieutenant call himself? Me, Ahuapa. What, Lieutenant?
1: Oh, my name is Seibert's. Richard Seibert's.
3: Richard. Good. See? Ahuapa learn first important English word.

0: Mr. Seibertz?
1: Sir?
0: Mrs. Seibertz, I may be mistaken, but I don't believe I saw any change in the order of the day.
1: I beg pardon, sir?
0: Since when have sash and plume been indicated as proper dress for the officer in charge of guard mount?
1: Oh, well, it isn't, sir, but I thought it might be good for the morale.
0: The morale of whom?
1: Why, the men, sir, naturally.
0: How's that, Lieutenant?
1: Well, sir, it also occurred to me that it might make a good impression on the Indians around the post. They put a lot of stock in their own headdresses and ceremonial regalia. I thought it might be a good...

0: idea to show them what our dress uniform looks like.
1: Lieutenant Seibert's the only Indian who witnessed this guard mount was Ahuapa.
0: I'd noticed that, sir.
1: And had you noticed that each time you are the officer of the day, she is here on the parade ground to watch you change the guard?
0: Well, sir, I guess she's interested in soldiers, sir.
1: Soldiers? Or a certain soldier?
0: I wouldn't know, sir.
1: I believe you're off duty now.
0: Yes, sir?
1: Then, Lieutenant, I suggest you shouldn't keep the lady waiting.
0: Yes, sir. Thank you, sir. It always makes me a little sad to see such a sunset. So beautiful.
2: My people say they not wish to die. And each evening, Great Spirit must fight with it until it die bloody death. And only when it scalped will night come. Warrior may sleep, gain strength to meet new day.
0: My people say the sun is a handsome god who rides across the sky in a golden chariot, forever chasing the beautiful goddess who is the moon.
2: And does he ever catch her?
0: Never.
2: He said, story. He should catch her.
0: He can't, for he belongs to the day and she to the night.
2: But if he did catch her, what would happen?
0: Who knows? So great is their love, perhaps the heavens would burst into blinding flame, consuming everything.
2: Oh, yes. But he would have caught her.
0: Yes, he would have caught her.
2: He gone now, your handsome sun god. Gone over edge of world. Great Spirit has killed him.
0: Oh, no. He's not dead. Look over in the east. The moon goddess comes following after him.
2: Richard?
0: Yes?
2: I am that moon goddess. You are that god of sun. And I follow you always. And never, never may I catch you.
0: No. No, I won't run away over the edge of the world like the sun. I'll stay here with you. Always. Always.
2: You're not afraid of blinding flame that consume everything?
0: I'm not afraid.
2: Then I'm not afraid.
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6: Good evening, Lieutenant Seibert's.
0: Hello, Piney.
6: You want a little rye?
0: No, thanks. I'm looking for Captain Quince. Has he been in?
6: No, I haven't seen him all evening.
7: Yeah, well, well. Hello there, son.
0: Hello, Dan.
7: How about you and me having a little drink?
0: No, thanks.
7: Oh, come on now. That ain't very sociable. Seems how you and me got a lot in common.
0: What do you mean?
7: Oh, you know what I mean.
0: If you'll pardon me, Mr.
7: Wait,
0: Tolliver.
7: Wait, what's your hurry, son?
0: I'm sorry.
7: Oh, now, wait now. Nothing like a pretty little squaw to change a man's mind about Indians, is there, son?
0: You filthy minded.
7: Oh, now, now, son, now wait. There's no cause to get your dander up. I was just a.
1: Now, what's this all about?
7: Captain Quince, you ought to take better care of this young man of yours. He seems mighty touchy.
1: Mr. Seibert, you're aware of the regulations covering the conduct of officers in uniform?
0: Yes, sir, only...
1: You'll consider yourself confined to quarters until further notice.
0: Yes, sir.

0: Captain Quinn's reporting, sir.
1: Well, good morning, Lee. I hear you refereed a little scuffle over at the Sutler's last night.
0: Yes, sir.
1: One of our officers fighting a civilian.
0: Well, Major Daggett, as far as I can see, he was provoked.
1: Did Dan Tolliver attack him?
0: No, sir. Tolliver was taunting him about the Indian girl.
1: Seibert's in love with her?
0: Apparently.
1: Well, his love affair will have to wait. We've got more important things to worry about. That's why I sent for you.
0: Yes, sir.
1: Just got a dispatch from Fort Kearney. Some idiot Kansas militia outfit attacked a Cheyenne village last week.
0: But we have a treaty. We're at peace with the Cheyenne.
1: Apparently it didn't mean a thing to those brave civilian soldiers. They attacked without warning or provocation. Massacred every man, woman, and child in the village. Come in.
2: I beg pardon, sir.
1: Yes, Sergeant. What is it?
2: The Indians have pulled out. They was there last night, but this morning there ain't a single teepee down by the river. Just a couple of stray dogs.
1: They got the news quicker than we did.
0: They always do.
1: A party of Cheyenne is killed and the Sioux take to the warpath. We may have a general uprising on our hands. Have your company ready to move out in half an hour, Captain.
0: Yes, sir.
3: It's not good for daughter of chief to be tied like prisoner.
4: It is not good for daughter of chief to refuse to follow her people to war.
3: We are now many marches from white man. Untie me now. I shall stay with my people.
4: It is good. You will get well in your mind now. The white man medicine make your body well, but your mind sick. You will be well now.
3: There is much good about white man.
4: He killed our people.
3: Not white man at Fort Laramie. It was others. And it was not our people who were killed. It was the Cheyenne. We at peace with white man at Fort Laramie.
4: White man is white man. Indian is Indian.
3: And soon white man will kill us all if we not make peace with him.
4: Then we will die brave in battle, not drunk on reservation.
3: You will. Warrior will. But what of women? What of me?
4: For many moon, Dark Elk want you for his wife. Marry him and have many babies.
3: I will remain with my people as long as I live. That I promise. But I will never marry Dark Elk or any other Indian.

0: Another glass of punch, Major? Captain Quinn?
1: Thank you, Mrs. Davenport.
2: On Christmas Eve? Why not?
1: Thank you.
2: Well, Merry Christmas, Lee.
1: Merry Christmas, Major.
2: Hey, where's young Syberts? Thought the doctor was letting him out of the hospital at last.
1: He'll be along presently. Major, I have a suggestion to make, if I may.
2: Sure, go ahead, Lee.
1: This has been a bad winter so far. It looks like it's going to be worse. The Indians are, well, they're bound to feel it. Game is scarce. They haven't the advantages of the treaty supplies we were furnishing them before they took the war path.
2: What's your suggestion, Lee?
1: Call them in for a peace parley as soon as the snows melt, say April 1st. Maybe we can end this useless bloodshed.
2: Maybe, but I don't think they'll come.
1: Why not?
2: After that massacre in Kansas last summer, they won't forget. I can't say as I blame them.
1: Worth a try, isn't it, sir?
2: Certainly, anything's worth a try.
3: Good evening, sir.
2: Good evening.
1: Oh, Lieutenant, how's the arm?
3: Doctor says it's going to be all right, sir.
1: Lucky you didn't lose it. You should have seen it, Major. Arrow cracked the bone, pinned his arm against his side. It's a miracle he's alive.
2: I know. Those were Spotted Tails warriors, Lieutenant?
3: Yes, sir.
2: Any idea who got you?
3: Yes, sir. A warrior named Dark Elk. He was after my scalp. I shot him.
2: That change your opinion of Indians, Lieutenant?
3: No, sir. They're a fine race of people, sir.
2: Come in.
3: Beg pardon, sir.
2: Yes, Lieutenant. What is it?
3: Party of Indians approaching the post, sir.
4: War party?
3: No, sir. Women and children along with the braves.
2: Yeah, maybe we'll have a peace parley after all. Let's go out and meet them. Oh, where's Captain Quince?
3: Right outside, sir.
1: Major, it's Spotted Tail.
2: I see it is.
5: Greetings, soldiers of the great White Father.
2: Greetings, brave Spotted Tail.
5: I come in peace and in sorrow.
2: What sorrows, the mighty chief of the Sioux?
5: My daughter, Awapa, has gone beyond the sunset to join the Great Spirit.
3: She's dead?
2: The soldiers of the great White Father join in the sorrow of Spotted Tail.
5: The winter was long and cold. There was little to eat. A fever came to Awapa and would not leave her until at last she left me forever. But before she fell into long sleep, she asked two favors. One I can grant, the other I must ask of you.
2: And what are those favors, Spotted Tail?
5: She asked me to make peace with a white man. I have come to make peace.
2: It is good, Spotted Tail. And what is the favor you must ask of me?
5: Awapa, love white man. Awapa, say if she cannot be with white man in life, then she wished to be with him in death. Awapa asked to be buried at Fort Laramie.
2: It shall be done. Captain Quince?
1: Yes, sir?
2: Would you be good enough to assign a funeral detail? Full military honors.
1: Yes, sir. Lieutenant Syberts? Lieutenant Syberts!
6: Sir.
1: Take charge of the detail.
6: Yes, sir.

Fort Laramie is produced and directed by Norman MacDonald and stars Raymond Burr as Lee Quince, Captain of Cavalry, with Vic Perrin as Sergeant Gorse. The script was specially written for Fort Laramie by William N. Robeson, with sound patterns by Bill James and Ray Kemper. Musical supervision by Amerigo Marino. Featured in the cast were Harry Bartell, Jack Moyles, Lillian Bayef, Ralph Moody, John Daner, John Stevenson, and Don Diamond.

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1: Never the Twain, from May 6th of 1956. Quite an impressive cast in that Fort Laramie episode, led by TV's Perry Mason. But Raymond Burr was indeed a busy radio performer as well. He played Inspector Hellman over on Pat Novak for Hire, and was Chief Detective's Ed Backstrand on Dragnet. I'm Greg Bell, and up next on When Radio Was Our Weekly Visit with the Man of Steel, the continuation of the Superman adventure, The Secret Rocket, right after this break.
2: With his faithful valet Cato, Britt Reed, daring young publisher, matches wits with the underworld, risking his life that criminals and racketeers within the law may feel its weight by the sting of the Green Hornet.
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2: The great car roared into life. A section of the wall in front raised automatically, then closed as the gleaming black beauty sped into the darkness.
3: Jack McCarthy stars as Britt Reed, daring young publisher by day, masked avenger of crime by night.
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4: 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And Cato, if it'll help us find the truth, we're going to cross him good.
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12: Faster than a speeding bullet, more powerful than a locomotive, able to leap tall buildings at a single bound. 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
16: Today, Clark Kent, accompanied by Cub reporter Jimmy Olsen, launches the tiny model of the Superman rocket in Metropolis Park. And something amazing occurred.
17: The model's reached its peak altitude now, Jim.
18: It's leveling off. Starting to circle back.
19: It is?
18: Uh-huh.
19: So high up, I can't see it anymore, Mr. Kent.
18: I can. Wait. Great Scott.
19: What's the matter?
18: Well, it disappeared.
19: Disappeared?
18: Yes, Jim. It just vanished into thin air.
14: stand by just a minute for another red-hot angle on rockets.

0: And now, the adventures of Superman.
1: When Richard Haller, a cunning, red-bearded adventurer, secured the wreckage of the amazing rocket in which Superman had come to Earth from the planet Krypton, he made two small-scale models for test purposes, intending to sell the secret to foreign agents. The first model caught fire and burned in the air, but Superman, who witnessed that test unseen, was able to see a slight but important difference between the model and the original Superman rocket. That night, the original was destroyed by fire, but Superman captured Haller and received from him the second little model. Boring a hole in the nose, he inserted a flawless diamond chip, and at dawn, in his guise of Clark Kent and accompanied by Cub reporter Jimmy Olsen, he took the model to Metropolis Park, where he launched it. The tiny rocket performed brilliantly, but suddenly, high in midair, it disappeared.
2: I must be dreaming it. It vanished, Jim.
3: Oh, relax, Mr. Kent. It's just up so high you can't see it.
2: Oh, I could if it was there. I was following it. I could see it clearly, but now I can't see it anymore. You wait here, Jim.
3: Where are you going?
2: Stay where you are.
3: Why? Where are you going? Mr. Kent? Mr. Kent! Hey, Mr. Kent!
2: Ow, into these bushes. Jim won't be able to see me here. Ow. Out of these clothes. This is a job for Superman. Still can't see that model. I don't understand it. It didn't explode, and it couldn't just evaporate. I've got to find it. There we are, all set. Up and away!
4: Just about up here, over the ball field when it disappeared. Now, let's see, it started to circle to the west. Away! No, still don't see it. Up! Way up for a bird's eye view. There's the whole park below me. There's Jim. What did happen to that model? It couldn't have fallen. I would have seen it. And yet, what else could have happened to it? There's the lagoon down there. All right, I'll search that and then every inch of the park. Away!
1: Streaking down, Superman hovers in furious flight over the gleaming lagoon, his keen eyes probing its depths for the tiny missing rocket model. Failing to find it there, he flashes away, swooping and wheeling over trees, bushes, lawns, searching every inch of the city park. Finally, confused and puzzled, he admits defeat and veers southward, heading for the nation's capital. A short time later, the Man of Steel is in conference with John Miller of the Federal Bureau of Investigation and Colonel Reed of Military Intelligence.
5: The model was directly over the ball field, Mr. Miller, in the center of the park when I lost sight of it. But it didn't fall into the park. I searched every inch of it.
6: Somebody might have picked it up, Superman.
5: The sun was just rising when it was launched, Mr. Miller. Except for a few attendants at the zoo and a few police officers, the park was deserted. And neither the zoo attendants nor the police officers picked up the model. I made sure of that.
7: It must have flown beyond the park, then.
5: I tell you it didn't, Colonel Reed. I had my eyes on it every moment. It had reached its peak altitude and was leveling off and circling back when it just disappeared.
7: You say it was a couple of miles up?
5: Yes, at least two, maybe three.
7: It may have caught fire the way the first model did and been destroyed.
5: No.
7: But it was only 18 inches long and miles up in the air. You could very well not have seen it burning up.
5: I would have seen it. It did not catch fire, Colonel Reed.
6: Now look, Superman. It couldn't have just evaporated.
5: I can't understand it, Mr. Miller.
7: You say the original rocket was destroyed, Superman.
5: Completely and totally destroyed.
7: And this model you had was the only one?
5: Yes. Haller says that he designs, that dies, everything went up in smoke when the barn burned.
6: He might be lying.
5: I don't think he is in this case. I saw the designs and dies in the barn last night before the fire. And I don't remember them well enough to make a model myself. Wait a minute. I just remembered something.
7: Yes?
6: What, Superman?
5: When Haller gave me the model, I had a feeling it wasn't quite the same as the first one, the one I saw him test.
7: Oh? How do you mean?
5: Well, I'm not quite sure. It looked identical, and yet... Well, there seemed to be something different about it. Something I couldn't quite put my finger on. I wonder if Haller didn't do something to that model before he gave it to me. Something to, well, to make it disappear.
6: Oh, nonsense.
7: Well, as I see it, there are only two possibilities. One, the model which absorbs its fuel from the atmosphere is still flying. Two, it escaped your sight, Superman. Maybe the sun got in your eyes and it fell somewhere.
5: Oh, you're wrong, Colonel.

0: I agree with Colonel Reed. I'll go to Metropolis at once and organize a search for him.
1: I'll go with you. I want to see this Richard Haller.
2: Well, I repeat, you're both wrong, but I want to see Haller, too, for another reason. So if you don't mind traveling via Superman Express, I'll take you both to his house in a matter of seconds.
0: Fine with me. How about you, Colonel?
1: Excellent.
2: Okay. Up with this window, then. Now, there we are. All set?
0: Ready?
1: Go ahead, Superman.
2: Hang on, then. Up and away!
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2: Sergeant Healy, this is Colonel Reed of Military Intelligence.
5: How do you do?
1: How do you do, Sergeant?
2: This is Mr. Miller of the FBI.
5: Pleased to meet you, sir.
0: Hello, Sergeant. I understand you've got Haller waiting for us inside.
5: He's waiting all right, just as Superman left him.
2: That's what you think. Come inside, all of you.
1: Yeah?
0: What's up?
2: You'll see for yourselves. Hurry!
5: Well, how do you like that? He got away.
2: Right, Sergeant. And he took his Hindu servant and a gunman named Joe with him.
0: I thought you and your men were watching this house, Sergeant.
5: We were, sir. Nobody came out of it. I can't understand this.
2: It's simple, Sergeant. Tragically simple. The garage is connected to the house, and the garage doors lead out into the alley.
5: Well, he didn't get out through the garage. I've got a man stationed in the alley.
2: Yes, you'll find your man lying there with a bullet in his back.
5: What's that?
2: Chances are he was shot from the garage window with a silencer-equipped revolver.
5: Holy mackerel, I've got to see about this.
1: Well, Superman, now what?
2: I'm afraid Haller outsmarted me, Colonel. It's my hunch that he has the rocket model, which I completed for him. And unless we can work a miracle, the next time we see it, a full-scale version of it may endanger all our lives.
6: Grimly, Superman makes a dread statement to Colonel Reed and FBI Agent Miller. Is he right? We'll be back in a moment to find out and to discover what happened to the tiny rocket. So stand.

0: now, back to the adventures of Superman.
1: On the top floor of an abandoned warehouse about a mile and a half from Metropolis Park, two men stand beneath a grimy open skylight. One of the men is short, stocky, and bald. With his plump hands, he has disjointed a tall metallic rod and is packing the sections into a leather suitcase. This is Arnold Schweitzer, at one time the German High Command's leading authority on rocket bombs. Beside him stands a tall, powerfully built man with red hair and a thick red beard. He is Richard Haller, collector of rare books, big game hunter, and world enemy number one. His eyes gleam as he examines the tiny model rocket in his hand.
2: Yes, this is the model, all right, Schweitzer. No doubt about it.
3: Of course it is, Mr. Haller. Did I not tell you that if it was launched anywhere within 500 miles of here, I would secure it?
2: How did you do it?
3: You have heard of radio-controlled planes, Nine?
2: Yeah.
3: You see this directional fin near the propeller and the thin filament of wire on its underside?
2: Yes.
3: That wire receives radio impulses.
2: Radio impulses?
3: Yeah, and transmits them to a tiny control I placed in the propeller shaft itself. The control, of course, was tuned to a special shortwave beam so that broadcasting from my transmitter here, I was able to guide the flight and direction of the rocket.
2: So that's it. The rocket was radio-controlled, and when Superman launched it, you brought it in here.
3: That is correct. And thanks to Superman, we now not only have the model we constructed, but also the one thing we overlooked, the diamond in the head.
2: Nothing can stop us now, Schweitzer, nothing. Now pack up as fast as you can, and let's clear out of here. We leave for Europe tonight.
3: Tonight? With the FBI and Superman looking for us? Would it not be better to wait?
2: Don't worry. All arrangements have been made. A special plane is waiting to take us to our destination. By this time tomorrow, Schweitzer, we'll have more money than we ever dreamed of. And a nice, safe place to spend it when Superman rockets start falling on this country.
1: So, Superman was right. He was out-tricked. And now the secret of his aerial rocket is in Richard Haller's hand. Haller and his henchman Schweitzer leave for somewhere in Europe tonight, taking with them the only existing model of the fabulous Superman rocket, which they plan to sell to a foreign power. Is there no way of stopping them? Gang, don't miss a single episode from now on, because each one is packed with excitement as the Man of Steel wages a tense battle for himself and for the world. Tune in tomorrow, same time, same station, for Chapter 14 of The Secret Rocket on The Adventures of Superman.
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5: Part 13 of The Secret Rocket Adventure from the fall of 1947. 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I'm Greg Bell, and earlier we had Raymond Burr as Captain Lee Quince on the radio western Fort Laramie. Of course, Burr's best known over on television as defense attorney Perry Mason. But do you recall the name of the wheelchair-bound detective that he played on late 60s, early 70s TV? I'll have the answer and then wrap up when radio was right after this.

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5: Welcome back. Before the break, we were talking about Raymond Burr. We heard him as U.S. Cavalry Officer Captain Lee Quince on the radio Western Fort Laramie. He would also be heard alongside Jack Webb in both Pat Novak for Hire and Dragnet. Meanwhile, over on television, he's best remembered as defense attorney Harry Mason. My question was this, though. Name the wheelchair-bound detective that he played on a late 60s, early 70s TV series. The answer is Ironside. Robert T. Ironside. I'm Greg Bell, and we're out of time, but hey, folks, take a little time and visit us at our website. 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
7: From the farmers and ranchers of Farm Bureau, this is Farm Weekend. 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However, as Chad Smith shares, those prices might not reduce demand.
8: With Memorial Day weekend, the unofficial start to the U.S. grilling season, it's time to look at domestic meat demand. Barrett Nelson, an economist with the American Farm Bureau Federation, said consumers are eating more meat than ever before as pitmasters fire up their grills.
9: Homegrown meat continues to be a staple for all of our American families. And according to Meat Institute, meat sales hit a record high, $112 billion last year, with more than 98% of American households buying meat for daily meals.
8: Nelson said beef continues to be the centerpiece for many cookouts, but pork and poultry are catching up.
9: These record high prices from historically tight cattle supplies is continuing to bring challenges for both consumers and farmers and ranchers. 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
7: The Kansas Farm Bureau Board of Directors has selected fifth-generation farmer and stockman Glenn Bronco to serve as president following Joe Newland's resignation. Newland, who was elected as KFB president in 2022, stepped down to pursue a new opportunity. Brunko had been vice president since 2023 and previously served as first district director with counties in the northeast portion of the state. His family raises soybeans, corn, wheat, hay, cattle, and sheep in Pottawatomie County. Brunko began his Farm Bureau leadership as a board member in Pottawatomie County Farm Bureau in 1999. He graduated from K-State with a bachelor's degree in ag economics in 1993 and a master's degree in agronomy in 2011. May is Mental Health Month, and Kansas Farm Bureau remains committed to supporting farmers, ranchers, and other rural residents facing stress through resources available at kfb.org/ruralmindsmatter. KFB is again recognizing outstanding mental health advocates with the Rural Minds Matter Advocate of the Year Awards. Applications and nominations are open now and due July 17th. 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
12: Another school year has wrapped up for my children, and summer on the farm has officially begun. My husband and I saw major growth in both of our kids this year, personally, academically, and athletically. It was a fantastic school year for both children, and I'm thankful that my husband and I were able to see and experience so much of it together with them, even though that wasn't what we had planned for at the start of the school year. We had not planned for my husband to attend the majority of my son's football games this year, given our typical fall farming demand and schedule. Instead, we had planned for his presence during winter events, when the farming schedule is generally calmer. But because of an incredibly wet fall, my husband got to sit in the bleachers of every home game and all but one of the away games this fall. Following a winter of attending a lot of basketball games, my husband and I again prepared for a typical spring farming schedule that would prevent my husband from attending the majority of our kids' activities. However, now a lack of rain has allowed my husband to attend every single track and field meet this spring. An unusual year of weather gave my family the precious gift of presents we didn't plan for.
7: Join us next weekend for another edition of Farm Weekend from Kansas Farm Bureau, the voice of agriculture.
13: News this hour from Town Hall, I'm Mary Rose. A man who opened fire near a White House security checkpoint is dead. It was the third incident of gunfire in the vicinity of President Trump in the past month. The agency says in a statement Saturday that a preliminary investigation found the man near 17th Street and Pennsylvania Avenue when he pulled a weapon from his bag and began firing. Officers returned fire and the suspect died later at a hospital. President Trump says a deal with Iran, including opening the Strait of Hormuz, has been largely negotiated. The deal, described as a memorandum of understanding, still needs finalization. Public policy expert Matthew Continetti says the Trump administration should expect much of the U.S. and international media to push back against everything it does.
14: There would be an anti-war narrative if combat resumed. There would be a, I don't know how to say it, a bad deal would be greeted probably with a kind of negative headlines, skeptical of any result. I guess it's safe to say that anything Trump does is going to be greeted by negative media.
13: Continetti made his comments to the Salem Radio Network. Congressional candidate Chris DeGaulle tells correspondent Willie Nelson that he would like to see President Trump double down on and highlights the importance of the SAVE Act.
15: I think that President Trump insisting that we have voter integrity, if you don't have that, Willie, what else is there? If you don't protect the sanctity of the vote, what have you? So you can't have rigged votes. You can't have illegal people voting. That's a system that we do have right now and is being rewarded. The SAVE Act is critically important. These institutionalists in Washington that say, well, the filibuster and we can't. If you don't protect our elections, then what have you?
13: Stegall, a former Salem radio talk show host, is running for Missouri's 6th congressional district. More on these stories at townhall.com.
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5: I'm Greg Balamiobo with an exciting story on escape. And later it's our weekly visit with Chandu the Magician. The lead performer in this opening episode was still in his teens when he served as an announcer on CBS Radio out of New York City and worked for Orson Welles on his Mercury Theater on the Air program. He also did tons of The Cavalcade of America, then relocated to Hollywood. Heard frequently on Suspense as well as Philip Marlowe, Let George Do It, Yours Truly, Johnny Dollar, Broadway's My Beat, and yes, Escape. Later I'll share with you some of his film and TV work. Right now, though, here is Elliot Reed, supported by Lucille Meredith as Susan Jones, Ben Wright as Shang Pao, Benson Fong as General Kung, Richard Liu as Matsu, and you might also recognize the voices of both John Daner and William Conrad, as we head back to April 7, 1950.
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20: Tonight we escape to the interior of China and the story of a gentleman gambler from Virginia matching wits with a murderous warlord whose word can mean life or death. As Ahmed Abdullah tells it in his famous story, The Ambassador of Poker.

0: way down, sir.
1: Very good.
2: Here he is, sir.
3: Captain, I demand to know the meaning of this. This sailor has forced me to pack my baggage, vacate my cabin, and come here.
1: He did it on my orders, Mr. Fairburn. You are leaving this ship.
3: Leave it? But you are mistaken, sir. This is only Hong Kong. My passage is paid to Singapore.
1: In this envelope, you will find the refund of the remainder of your passage. It comes to $43, I believe. Good day to you.
3: Well, you can't do this. I demand an explanation.
1: I shall give it to you in a word. Poker. There is not a man aboard, officer or crewman, who has not lost every cent he had to you.
3: You're implying that I play dishonestly? That I cheat?
1: Let's just say that you win, too, consistently.
3: Sir, I am Randolph C. Fairburn of Charlottesville, Virginia, sir. A southern gentleman. I have never cheated at cards in my life, and I never will. Here in my wallet is all of the money I won on this voyage. Some $324, I think. Take it. You may distribute it among the men. You will, I presume, allow me to keep the $20 bill that I had when I came aboard.
1: I cannot accept this money back, Mr. Fairburn, but...
3: Then throw it overboard. Here, allow me.
1: No. Wait, I'll take it. I'll return it to the men.
3: Thank you. Now, if you will pardon me.
1: Mr. Fairburn, perhaps I have misjudged you. If so, I'm deeply sorry.
3: Your apology is accepted.
1: But you must admit you're winning all the time is...
3: That is my good fortune, sir, and my curse. I simply cannot lose.
1: Perhaps if you would agree not to play poker, perhaps you could stay on board to Singapore.
3: No, sir, I do not stay where I am not wanted.
1: But you haven't much money. How will you get along in Hong Kong? What will you do?
3: Why, I expect something will turn up. If not, I will play poker.
1: On the Hong Kong waterfront?
3: Certainly.
1: Well, sir, if you play and if you insist upon winning...
3: I can't help winning.
1: Then, Mr. Fairburn, I should advise you to be prepared for a great deal of trouble. I should advise you to slip a gun in your pocket alongside your rabbit's foot.
4: Mr. Fairburn, are you staying on another week?
3: Why, yes, I believe I will.
4: Well then, sir, we shall have to have payment for the room in advance.
3: Yes, I'll take care of that tonight. Right now, I have something important. By the way, do you know where I might find a poker game?
4: Poker? Oh, no, sir, not in this hotel.
5: Poker? Yes, sir. If you don't value your life too highly... On the waterfront, Pearl Dock Street, down the alley of the Heavenly Fish, the Black Dragon in the back room.
6: Ah, you are bluffing. I call you.
7: Three lovely ladies.
6: Ah.
5: Well, mon ami,
8: you are unlucky tonight.
6: You wait. Just you wait. All right. Deal the cards.
3: Gentlemen, I beg your pardon.
6: Who is this one?
9: What is it, young fellow?
3: I wonder if I might sit in this game, if you don't mind.
6: What?
8: Regardez, he's just a boy.
7: Why, of course, old chap, of course. Happy to have you. Won't you sit down, Mr...
3: Fairburn. Randolph C. Fairburn, of Charlottesville, Virginia.
7: Well, sit down, Mr. Fairburn. This is Frenchy the... Frenchy, Van Alkemade, Rangoon George, the croaker... And you just call me Skip.
8: Enchanté.
3: How do you do, gentlemen?
7: Always happy to see a new face in the game.
6: Yeah. How many chips do you want?
3: Why, $17.64 worth as a starter. There.
7: Is that all you have?
3: I'm afraid it is. For the moment, at least.
7: Oh. Well...
3: I don't think I'll need any more.
8: Me? I love the innocence of the very young. Deal, mon petit.
6: Raise you five.
3: Very well. Call.
6: 3 aces.
3: Sorry. Full house. 9s over 4s. I'll play these, gentlemen.
8: Mordieu. Another pattern.
3: Check to you.
7: No, not to me, old fellow. I'm out.
8: Well, see, it's all yours, monsieur, unless...
6: No.
3: Thank you, gentlemen.
6: Hey, wait a minute. You get out.
3: I beg your pardon?
6: I said get out. This joke has gone far enough.
3: Joke? I don't understand.
6: Get out.
3: Don't worry, sir. I don't care to stay where people don't want me. Here, cash my chips, and I'll move along, gentlemen.
6: What?
7: Cash your blinking chips, did you say, young fella?
3: Why, yes, sir.
6: Oh, to the devil with you. Beat it while you can still walk.
3: Gentlemen, I must insist upon my money.
6: You what?
3: I am an extremely nervous man. I do not like to fight, but...
6: Out! Get out before I...
3: I'm sorry, sir, but I warned you. Though I don't like fighting, my mother insisted that I study boxing.
6: Let me at him. I'll kill him. I'll kill him.
3: I'm sorry, gentlemen. I dislike using the gun, but I had no choice. You may get up, sir. You are uninjured. I merely shot into the ceiling. And now, if you will be good enough to cash my chips, I can be on my way.
7: $84, $85, and 20 cents. That's it to the penny.
3: Thank you, gentlemen. Now, if you will remain facing me with your hands up until I've left the room...
6: Be careful with that thing.
3: There is very little danger. I'm really a very indifferent marksman. Who's that?
0: Ah, there is no need to fear this humble one, sir. Good evening. I watched a little scene you enacted just now, Mr...
3: Fairburn, sir. Randolph C. Fairburn of Charlottesville, Virginia, sir.
0: Ah, of course. The Virginian. All of you, go.
3: Well, you certainly have that pack of rats under your thumb. A wave of your hand, and they are gone like magic.
0: Not magic, my friend. The power of money. That is more practical. Besides, I own this place.
3: Ah.
0: So, you are a Virginian.
3: Yes, sir, an unworthy son of that great and noble commonwealth.
0: Oh, I am delighted. My late partner was Virginian. I am Shang Pao of Jones and Shang Pao Importers. Pardon inquisitiveness, but would you care to go to work?
3: Well, I am not a businessman, and I don't speak Chinese.
0: No matter. You are gentleman and fighting man.
3: Oh, not a fighting man. No, you're mistaken.
0: No matter. I need man like you, and it will be worth a great deal of money to you.
3: How much?
0: $5,000.
3: But for what? What is the job?
0: To recover for me a fortune from the interior of China. An object no bigger than your hand, weighing less than 4 ounces. The British Museum has offered £10,000. Your own Metropolitan Museum will gladly pay $50,000. Private collectors, more, much more.
3: Well, why? What is it?
0: Is thin gold wafer, on which is impressed only imprint known of Great Seal of Yin Dynasty, 3,000 years ago, is priceless relic. And it was, and legally still is, property of Jones and Sheng Pao. It will be your job to return it to me by whatever means you are able.
3: But from where? Who has it now?
0: You have heard of General Kung?
3: No.
0: Notorious bandit, now puppet ruler of Namyung? On some pretext, he confiscated seal from my partner. Joan died while trying to recover it of typhus, so it was said.
3: Too bad. Well, how am I to get the seal from him?
0: Perhaps way will suggest itself when I tell you that General Kung also liked to play poker.
3: Uh-huh. Oh.
0: You have heard of General Kung?
3: No.
0: Notorious bandit, now puppet ruler of Namyung? On some pretext, he confiscated seal from my partner. Joan died while trying to recover it of typhus, so it was said.
3: Too bad. Well, how am I to get the seal from him?
0: Perhaps way will suggest itself when I tell you that

0: Excellent. I shall arrange for you forged document, safe contact pass. Also, reliable Chinese guide. You must be careful. Watch out for a beautiful young lady with red hair like sun. She is perhaps after seal also.
1: Huh? Who is she?
0: I do not know, but I do know she is dangerous. Also, young Mr. Fairbairn, let me say this to you. Though you do not like fighting, this is China, not Virginia. If you get chance to slit throat of General Kung, do so promptly before he does say...

0: this the place, Mao Tzu?
1: Hello, General Chung. Take hotel, chase people away.
0: Oh, he confiscated that, too. All right, let's go.
2: Lady Hibinshia.
0: What's this?
1: God say we no can go inside.
0: Tell him I want to see the general, Mao Tzu.
1: New Yan Xiong Kin Jiang Guan.
2: Jiang Guan, you don't have to.
0: What did he say?
1: He say no. No like American here.
0: Tell him I'm an ambassador from Virginia.
1: Virginia.
0: What did he say?
1: He say no.
0: Tell him I'm an ambassador of poker. Tell him to tell the general that.
3: Did you say poker, Mr. Fairbairn?
0: I did, sir. Would you care to have a game?
3: Come in. In here, Mr. Fairbairn.
0: Thank you.
3: I have cards and chips. And oh, excuse me. This is Miss Grushenka, Mr. Fairbairn.
4: How do you do?
0: Wow. I hadn't expected to find such a lovely lady.
4: Спасибо. You are galant.
0: Oh, it's an old Virginia custom, madam.
4: Oh, you American. You will excuse me, perhaps.
0: Oh, don't leave.
3: Of course, my blossom. You may go now.
4: Да. До свидания.
0: Goodbye, miss. It was a pleasure to...
3: Now, Mr. Fairbairn.
0: I'm sorry. I hope I haven't interrupted anything.
3: It is nothing. Only a woman. Sit down.
0: But a very beautiful one, with lovely red hair.
3: Still a woman. I have not played poker for many moons. Cut for deal.
0: And the stakes?
3: Shall we say $100 a chip?
0: $100? All right. Three aces. Enough?
3: Deal.
0: Full house. Enough?
3: Deal again.
0: King high straight. Enough?
3: Another.
0: Heart flush.
3: All right. That is enough. You play poker very well, Mr. Fairbairn.
0: I can usually win when I want to.
3: You put me in embarrassing position. You have wiped out treasury. Now I must collect another tax. And last one was only last week.
0: That won't be necessary, General. I think we can make a deal.
3: What kind of deal?
0: Instead of the money, I'll take the yin seal for payment.
3: So, now I understand. You cannot be that naive, Mr. Fairbairn.
0: I played the game in good faith, sir. I demand that
3: you demand nothing, American pig. You will think over your stupidity in my prison.
4: It's quite all right, I tell you. General Kung has given me his permission.
1: John, go home, Taklo.
4: Dolja, dolja. Oh, hello, Mr. Fairbairn.
0: Well, hello. Nice of you to come and see me.
4: If I get you out of here, will you help me?
0: What happened to your Russian accent?
4: Will you?
0: Well, yeah. Of course, it wasn't a good accent anyway. Unless I'm crazy, you're from Virginia, too.
4: That doesn't matter now. We've got to get out of here.
0: We? Well, I thought you and the general were friends.
4: Not at all. I was living in the hotel here when he took it over. He won't let me leave.
0: You could just walk out.
4: How? He confiscated my credentials, keeps me almost a prisoner, refuses me a safe conduct pass.
0: So you want mine?
4: Well, why not? You can add and wife to it, something like that. It wouldn't be any trouble.
0: Well, if I'm to have a beautiful wife...

0: I think I should at least know her name.
1: It's Susan Jones.
0: Ah, that begins to fit. Susan Jones, daughter of the American partner of Jones and Shang Pao. And you're after the Yin Seal, too.
1: How did you know?
0: Never mind. But why did Shang Pao say that you were dangerous?
1: Because he's after the seal for himself. And it belongs to me. It was my father's, not the company's. He's trying to steal it from me.
0: Or you from him.
1: Honestly, Mr. Fairburn.
0: Never mind. Where is the seal? Can we get it?
1: Easily. He keeps it in a strong box in his hotel room. He showed it to me. Oh, I could have got it long ago, but I couldn't have gotten away.
0: All right, now, how do we get out of here?
1: Would this help?
0: What? My gun. Definitely. Now...
1: If I were to call the guard in...
0: And I would... Yes, you're a very practical girl.
1: Are you ready?
0: Yeah.
1: Bing Jai! Bing Jai!
2: Lie low, lie low! What is it going on?
1: Heidi.
2: What is it going on? You call me to what? You want me?
0: Sorry, old boy. All right, Miss Jones. Lead the way.
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0: Shh. What's the matter?
1: He's in there. We'll have to do something.
0: What?
1: You leave it to me. You be ready when his back is turned.
0: Miss Jones, I don't think I should let you, a young lady from Virginia.
1: Shh. Is Grushenka.
5: Ah, my blossom. Come in. So, at last, you come to me, my sweet one.
1: Dorogoy.
5: Come to my... Aya! Aya!
1: Good heavens, what did you do to him?
0: Simple. A judo trick. My father insisted I learn judo.
1: Did you kill him?
0: No, no, no. But he'll be asleep for a couple of hours. Long enough for us to get the seal and get out of here.
6: You back so soon, Master?
0: Come on, Naoto. We've got the seal. Let's go.
1: How are we going to travel?
0: We'll use this car.
1: That's General Kung.
0: So I see. And that's his chauffeur, no doubt. You two get ready to jump in. I'm going to say hello to him. Oh, I say, old man, how are you? Let me shake your hand. That's it. Okay, let's go. We're going to have to get rid of this car soon. Maozi, what's this village up ahead?
6: Chengpin.
1: Can we get a train there?
6: Oh, yes. Little train, sometime.
0: All right. Maozi, you get rid of the car. We'll see about the train. Bad luck. No trains until morning. We'll have to stay here overnight.
1: There's a little inn over there.
0: Not exactly the kind of place I'd usually take a girl from Virginia, but the only trouble is Mao Tzu isn't back and I can't speak Chinese. How do you say two single rooms?
1: I can speak enough for that. Come on.

0: Yes? Who is it?
1: It's me, Susan.
0: Oh, just a minute. Hello.
2: May I come in?
0: Sure.
2: Here. I thought we really should have a drink. Sort of a toast to our escape.
0: Well, what is it?
2: Oh, some special kind of Chinese wine. The proprietor says it's very good.
0: I really don't think we should celebrate just yet.
2: Well, of course, if I'm repulsive to you.
0: Oh, no, no, nothing like that. You're...
2: beautiful. Of course. So shall we drink to my beauty?
0: Yeah, to your beauty.
2: Oh, such a little sip. I'm more beautiful than that.
0: Oh, yeah.
2: Down the hatch. There, now, that's a big boy.
0: You know, that wasn't bad. Not bad at all. Didn't know the Chinese made wine like that. You have more?
2: That'll be enough.
0: Well, what do you mean?
2: In about 2 minutes, you'll be fast asleep.
0: Asleep?
2: Some of these Chinese wines are interesting. Special. Something like a Mickey. I don't think you'll be terribly sick, though, when you wake up.
0: Susan, what is this?
2: Simple, dear. I can buy a lot of negligees like this one with that $50,000, and I don't intend to share it with Sheng Pao any more than he does with me. So, well, I really hate to trouble you, Lamb, but I need the seal, your safe conduct pass, and your gun.
0: Susan, you're a...
2: No names, Lammy. It isn't chivalrous. And you're a Virginia gentleman, remember?
0: Susan.
2: I'll leave you the cards, dear, so you can play solitaire. Bye-bye. Pleasant dreams.
0: Why, you... my head. How long has she been gone, Mao Tzu?
3: 4 or 5 hours.
0: That's enough. We can't catch her now.
3: I think maybe yes.
0: How?
3: She take first train, is slow train. We take next train, is fast train. We catch her before she get to Hong Kong.
0: Good boy, Mao Tzu. Let's go. Miss Jones, I believe.
2: Oh. Randall.
0: Sorry to startle you, my dear. No, don't reach. I'll just take your bag. I suppose the seal and my gun and my safe conduct pass are inside. Thank you.
2: Oh, Randall, honestly, I'm so glad to see you. I've been hating myself for what I did to you.
0: You have?
2: Oh, yes. I really like you, Randall. I wouldn't have done it except I needed the seal. You know, a little old girl like me alone in the world. I am alone, you know, Randolph. And the seal was my only inheritance from my daddy.
0: Mm-hmm.
2: I'd be penniless without it. You wouldn't want that, would you, Randolph?
0: You wring my heart, Miss Jones.
2: All right. I suppose it's just as well, really. This way, at least, I won't be a criminal.
0: What do you mean?
2: It's you who'll be the criminal, you and Sheng Pao. Well, what are you going to do about it?
0: I don't know. I'll have to think.
2: Well, think fast. We'll be in Hong Kong in an hour.

0: Well, Randolph, what are you going to do?
1: Come on. Let's get out of the station, then we can...
2: Greetings, old chap.
3: Just stand where you are.
4: And you too, mademoiselle.
0: Randolph, who are these men?
1: Some old friends. And this time, I'm afraid they're prepared. I can feel their preparation in the small of my back.
3: Yeah, so march.
1: I'll bet you could have found a dirtier, smellier back room to bring us to.
3: Shut up.
2: They haven't got it.
4: They must have.
2: I tell you, I've searched. They haven't got it.
3: Come on. Tell us, where is it?
1: Who are you working for, General Kung?
3: Where did you put it?
1: Put what, gentlemen?
3: You know all right, the seal.
1: I don't know. Maybe I lost it.
3: Ach, you...
2: Wait. Save it until the boss gets here. You'll know how to make them talk. Trust the Chinese.
3: Yeah, but it may be ours.
4: Well, here is cards. Why not play while we are waiting?
2: Well, that's an idea. Why not? You're a deal, Frenchie.
0: Randolph, darling. If General Kung...
1: Don't worry. I'll think of something.
0: I know you will. You're wonderful. But just in case that... I want you to know, I am sorry for what I did.
1: Hey, you kissed me.
0: Yes. Did you like it?
1: Yes, only Don and my hands are tied. But I've got an idea. Just a minute.
2: All right, deal, my Frenchie.
1: What's the matter? Afraid to let me play with you? Afraid I'll beat you again?
2: Well, what do you say, chaps?
4: Why not? Yes, money. Our money.
3: I'll untie him. Race.
1: Call.
3: Three tens.
1: Three aces.
3: Three aces.
1: Four deuces.
3: Four kings.
1: Straight flush.
3: Straight flush.
1: Royal flush.
3: Oh, he's cheating. He must be. I'll kill him. I'll kill him.
0: Darling, you knocked them all out.
1: What a mess. My cards all over the room.
0: Leave them. Let's get out of here. Listen. Listen, somebody's coming. Maybe it's the general. Hurry, hurry.
1: Just a minute. I've got a fan. There. All right. Let's go.
5: Good evening. Not leaving so soon?
1: Oh, Sheng Pao. So Mao Tzu found you. A good thing I sent him off to... But wait a minute. How did you know where to find us?
5: Perhaps if we will go back into...
1: No, wait a minute. We want to talk to you.
5: There is no need for me to talk to Miss Jones or to you. You are through. Just hand over the yin seal.
0: Randolph, he's got a gun.
1: So you are a double-crosser.
0: Randolph!

0: There. Goodbye to Hong Kong.
1: Yes. Goodbye forever.
0: It will be good to see Virginia again, won't it, darling?
1: Yes. Although I left under something of a cloud, I suppose they'll give a married man a new chance.
0: No doubt of it. Especially since he's reformed. Lammy, you've never told me, and I haven't asked you, but whatever you did with that seal, I'm glad we don't have it. It would have been wrong to start our married life with dishonesty like that.
1: Susan,
0: Now that you are married, there'll be no more fighting, and that means no more poker.
1: Susan,
0: because it's a symbol of the old life, I brought up your pack of cards, and here's an end to it.
1: No, wait! Susan!
0: Why, Lammy, what is it? What's the matter? Well, I only threw your old pack of cards overboard. If it means that much, you can always get a new pack.
1: But you don't understand. In that pack of cards, concealed in the lining of the box, was the Yin seal. You've just thrown $50,000 into the ocean.
2: 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Tonight we have presented The Ambassador of Poker by Ahmed Abdallah, adapted for radio by John Dunkel. Featured in the cast were Elliot Reed as Randolph C. Fairburn, Lucille Meredith as Susan Jones, Ben Wright as Sheng Pao, Benson Fong as General Kung, and Richard Liu as Mao Tzu. Also heard were John Daner, Ramsey Hill, Bill Conrad, and Rick Vallon. 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
2: Chandu the Magician. 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

0: Frank Chandler, known in the Far East as Chandu the Magician, has come to a small Balkan country on a secret mission to discover the identity of the man who has taken over Roxor's scheme of conquest. By his occult powers, Chandler has witnessed a quarrel between Jan Metsos, the foreign minister, and the baleful Dimitri over a scheme to kill young Nicholas Karowitz, formerly the crown prince. Soon after, Nicholas disappears. The following morning, Chandler, on his way down to the American consulate, leaves Bob and Betty Regent at the foot of the hill leading down from the gloomy feudal castle where they are staying. At the edge of town, they are taken into the back room of a small, dark shop by a ragged gypsy under the pretext that he will show them where Nicholas has been taken. Now, having learned that they are to be held to extort money from Chandler, Bob and Betty are desperately trying to escape from the gypsy shop. Chandu, the magician.
1: Oh, Bob, we could never crawl through that little tiny window.
2: Oh, I know that. But if I broke the glass, I bet I could reach around outside and unbolt the door.
1: Well, hurry then. He'll be back here in a minute.
2: Oh, give me a scarf to wrap around my hands.
1: Okay.
2: It's sure screwy to have a bolt on the outside of a door.
1: For all we know, he locks people in here all the time like
2: yeah.
1: this. Oh, Bob, there he is. He's probably got his gypsy wagon all ready.
2: Move over, Bets. Oh, that didn't make much noise. Now, if I can just reach the bolt.
1: Can you? Can you tell where it is?
2: Ouch. I can feel the edge of the door, but... Yeah. Yeah, there it is.
1: Push it back. Hurry up.
2: It's rusty, I guess. Oh, if I could just get a grip on it.
1: Oh, I wish I could help you.
2: It's just stuck. Oh, there. There, it's loosening a little.
1: Oh.
2: I think I've got it. Yeah. Now, see if the door will open.
1: Oh, you don't think there's another bolt?
2: Oh, swell. Come on, don't wait to see if he's hurt us.
1: I'm going to shut it again. It's so dark in there, he might not know that.
2: Well,
1: we...
2: shut it for Pete's sake, and let's get going.
1: Which way?
2: Oh, down here. I bet I can run faster than that gypsy, and you can, too.
1: We can't run on these cobblestones, Bob.
2: Oh, you think we can't? Oh, this way. Through the alley.
1: Okay.
2: We ought to come out in the marketplace.
1: Is he coming, Bob?
2: Oh, don't look around. You'll fall down and break a leg.
1: Oh.
2: Slow down now. He won't start anything in the marketplace. It's full of people.
1: Oh. Now we can get that stationery for Mother. And she and Uncle Frank won't have to know how silly we were.
2: Oh, we won't get out of it that easily.
1: Why not? Nothing happened, really.
2: Oh, no? Nothing, except that we found out the gypsies have taken Nicky up to that mountain.
1: Oh, I forgot that.
2: Phew.
1: Bob, this isn't the marketplace. We're turned around.
2: Hey, that's right. I never saw a place where it was so easy to get lost.
1: What about Cairo? Oh, Bob, we left my scarf.
2: You want to go back and get it?
1: No, but Cairo made me think of it. I bought it there.
2: Well, it's too late now. Let's find somebody and ask where the American consulate is. Uncle Frank will probably...
1: Oh, Bob, look. Straight up the street.
2: Huh?
1: No, the hilly one. Right there.
2: Well, for Pete's sake, we are dope. It's right in front of us. Come on.
1: Uncle Frank won't be angry when he finds out we know where Nicky is.
2: Yeah, he'll say I ought to have had better sense. And I should. Why can't I ever learn...
1: There he is at the gate. Uncle Frank, have you been waiting long?
3: No, but I'm glad you came along. I'm in a hurry.
2: Oh, wait till you hear. We found out where Nicky is.
3: You what?
1: The gypsies have taken him up to the mountain. You know, the one with the sword on the side of it.
3: Well, you can tell me about it on the way home.
2: Oh, wait, Uncle Frank. Oh, aren't you going to go back and tell somebody? Mr. Metsos?
1: Or Nicky's father?
3: We're going home.
1: Don't you believe us?
3: With all the talk in the marketplace, you could have heard anything.
1: We weren't in the marketplace.
3: Well, what have you been doing? Betty... Didn't you get the stationery for your mother?
1: No, we... Well, something happened.
2: Let's go back and get it now. But listen, Uncle Frank...
3: Not now. If I find what I expect to at the castle, I'm coming right down here again to have a talk with Jan Metsos.
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6: You wanted to see me, Karavitz? I cannot give you much time, but sit here.
7: No, thank you. Mr. Metzos, you must tell me, what have you done with my son?
6: If you read the newspaper this morning, you know I have soldiers searching for...
7: One moment.
6: Yes?
7: What do you want? Haven't I agreed to everything that you've asked?
6: Yes, yes, indeed.
7: You rule as if you had the right.
6: I have the power.
7: Only because I abdicated to save the lives of my people. If I had given the word, you would still be fighting in the mountains.
6: There is nothing to be gained by this talk.
7: What more do you want of me?
6: I did not ask you to come here.
7: Where is Nicholas? Tell me.
6: That is something I would like to know myself.
7: You must know.
6: Perhaps he has gone into hiding. Perhaps he has convinced himself he can recruit men and restore the monarchy.
7: Nicholas knows that's hopeless now. He would not be so rash.
6: For his sake, I hope not. But he is rash. His journey to Tibet, for instance.
7: What do you mean?
6: You did not know of it? I did.
7: When was this?
6: Some months ago, before he returned from Paris. You see why I am not surprised that he should suddenly disappear.
7: He did not disappear. He was...
6: You have remembered something?
7: No. I meant he was miserable. He had been injured in that fall from his horse.
6: Karavitz, I have not been pleased with your son's recent behavior.
7: Because he is friendly with the Americans, Mr. Chandler and his family?
6: No, unless Mr. Chandler's niece and nephew have been filling his head with American nonsense.
7: Then what has Nicholas done?
6: When he is found, or if he is found...
7: You know where he is.
6: I was about to say, Karavitz, if Nicholas is found, you will find a way to convince him there will never be another king in this country.
7: Mr.
6: Neither
7: Metzos.
6: You nor himself. I hope you understand me.
7: If you have had my son killed, I shall make no effort to restrain the people. Good morning, Mr. Metzos.

0: Now, Bets, we might as well tell Mom right off the bat.
1: Oh, I hate to.
0: Well, she'll know there's some reason why we didn't get her at the stationery.
2: Her door's closed. Maybe she's asleep.
1: I'll peek in and see. Why, she's not here.
0: Well, I thought she was going to stay in bed all day.
2: Bob, go down and ask Lugos if he knows where she is.
0: Okay.
1: She surely wouldn't go out anywhere, Uncle Frank. She'd know.
2: Yeah, what's that over there on the floor?
1: What?
2: Wait, Bob.
0: Huh?
1: Why, it's a key.
2: Oh, one of the keys I put in the chest downstairs the other day. What's it doing up here?
1: Gee.
2: Come along, we'll see. I'll have to try all these doors, I suppose. Oh, this one isn't locked. Dorothy.
3: Frank, I'm so glad you're back.
1: Mother! Doesn't she look uncanny standing there with a candle in the darkness?
0: Well, what is this place?
3: It's the old portrait gallery.
2: Well, what are you doing here, Dot? You're supposed to be in bed.
3: Oh, I told you I wouldn't stay in bed all day. I was walking down the hall and I thought I heard someone in here.
0: Mom!
1: Nobody could get in, Mother. Uncle Frank locked all the doors up here the other day.
3: I know. Here, light some of these candles.
0: Oh, Uncle Frank, do you think it could be...
2: Bob! No. Did you see anyone, Dot?
3: No, but it took me a while to find the right key.
1: Mother, weren't you scared to death?
3: Oh, I'd rather know who it was than sit downstairs expecting every minute that... Frank, what are you looking at?
2: This painting. It must be the first princess.
1: Princess?
2: The wife of the man who built the castle.
1: Oh, why, she's lovely. I don't believe she'd poison anybody.
0: Poison anybody? Well, who said she did?
1: I read it in that book, The History of the Castle. You saw it. They said she poisoned her husband, the first Prince Ivan.
2: Well, she looks almost Egyptian.
1: She was, or something like that. Prince Ivan brought her home from a crusade.
2: I wonder.
3: Frank, what on earth's the matter with you?
2: Dot, the entrance to that room may be right here.
3: What room? Not the one we saw that night in the crystal.
2: Exactly. The altar of black magic. And if that's where Nicholas is...
0: But, Uncle Frank, we told you the gypsy...
2: And I don't believe it for a second.
1: But the gypsy told us.
2: For reasons you know nothing about, I'm sure Nicholas is right here in this castle.

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1: From November 3rd, 1948, we'll present another installment at the same time and day on your local radio station next week. I'm Greg Bell, and earlier we had Elliot Reed in an episode of Escape, and I mentioned he was also a film and television performer. One of his final credits came in a 1992 episode of a top-rated TV sitcom. He would play one half of an elderly couple who want to buy a hideous painting of Kramer. Can you name that series? I'll have the answer and then wrap up when radio was right after this break.

0: appealing.
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7: Tons of sunshine this afternoon as a warm front moves across the area. Highs in the 80s with south-southeast winds at 10 to 15 miles per hour, gusting 25 across the central portions of Nebraska, Kansas, and the Panhandle. Tonight, lows drop into the 50s and 60s with isolated showers across that central portion of Nebraska, Kansas, and the Panhandle. Partly cloudy skies with south-southeast winds at 10 to 15 miles per hour, gusting to 25. Monday, highs push into the 80s and 90s with mostly sunny conditions. A few isolated showers pop up over the late evening across the western portion of the area. Southeast winds at 10 to 15 miles per hour, gust to 25. Scattered rain showers and thunderstorms pick up through the middle to end of the week. Cooling temperatures across the region back into the 70s and low 80s.
8: News this hour from Town Hall, I'm Mary Rose. The man who opened fire outside the perimeter of the White House and fired at a Secret Service agent has been killed. A bystander was also shot and is in critical condition. Correspondent Laura Winters with the very latest.
9: Only for the two sides.
10: Terrifying moments as reporters and photographers who were working on the north lawn ducking for cover as loud, rapid-fire gunshots could be heard. President Trump was inside the White House working when a 21-year-old man opened fire on a Secret Service agent at a security checkpoint outside the perimeter at 17th Street and Pennsylvania Avenue. Secret Service agents opening fire and taking down the gunman. Laura Winters reporting.
8: The White House is reshuffling its political team ahead of the 2026 midterms. Correspondent Ken Lorman reports a key strategist is stepping into a major campaign role.
11: Deputy Chief of Staff James Blair is leaving his White House post to lead the GOP's midterm strategy, focusing on preserving Republican control of Congress. Blair plans an aggressive campaign targeting up to 35 competitive House races, backed by a $400 million war chest. The effort will lean heavily on anti-democratic messaging, redistricting fights, and exploiting Democratic Party divisions amid concerns over falling approval ratings and economic headwinds. Ken Lorman reporting.
8: House Speaker Mike Johnson says voters will have a clear choice during the midterm elections.
12: Got men out of women's sports and little girls' locker rooms and into trans surgeries on minors. Do you want to keep that team, that party in charge of Washington? Or do you want to turn it over to the people that want to do the opposite of all those things I just described? It's a serious contrast. It's a serious, serious chasm, a widening chasm between the two parties that didn't exist here even 20, 30 years ago. But this is where we are.
8: More on these stories at townhall.com.
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18: This is Kansas Profile. I'm Ron Wilson, director of the Huck Boyd National Institute for Rural Development at Kansas State University. In the old days of steam engines, how did a locomotive turn around to go the other direction when it came to the end of the track? It required a turnaround station. In the 1800s, the turnaround station in one rural Kansas community literally needed all available men in town to turn the train around. It's one aspect of the fascinating history of this town, whose citizens have saved its historic Santa Fe Depot and remodeled it for the benefit of the community. It's today's Kansas Profile. Last week, we met Lois and Gilbert Wins, the owners and founders of Wins Interiors in Holyrood. Lois told us about the remarkable history of Holyrood and the preservation and remodeling of the community's historic train depot. Holyrood has interesting history. Holyrood was founded in 1874 and was established as a city in 1886. The town grew with churches, schools, and businesses. It even had two newspapers, the Holyrood Banner and the Holyrood Gazette. The Gazette was edited by Leonard Sekovec, known as Sek. For 40 years, he wrote a column which was titled, wait for it, Sex Appeal. One of the factors contributing to Holyrood's growth was the fact that it was a railroad town. For a number of years, it was the terminus of the track, literally the end of the line. The railroad built a depot in Holyrood in 1887. After many years, rail service ended in Holyrood and the depot was abandoned. Over time, it became dilapidated. It was practically falling down, Wynn said. A group of citizens in Holyrood decided to save this historic building and restore it for future generations. In 2014, the Preservation and Restoration Project got underway. The first step was to get a new roof. The group successfully went after grants for the roof and the repairs which followed. The Kansas Historical Society donated a Heritage Trust Fund grant in 2015. Grants were also received from the Smoky Hills Charitable Foundation and the Dane G. Hansen Community Grant Fund. Local people organized a ball and an auction and numerous other fundraisers. Volunteers donated many hours to work on the building. When COVID hit, Gilbert Wynn's of Wynn's Interiors used the time to replicate the trim and do other work inside the depot. We found the original cabinetry, rewired vintage lights, and so much more. People from all ages helped, even the Boy Scouts, Wynn said. The Holyrood Santa Fe Depot has an unusual distinction. It is said to be one of only five train depots in the nation to be built on pilings on its original site. The depot is on the state and national registers of historic places. Today, the depot has been renovated, fully insulated, and includes an ADA-accessible bathroom. It also includes a community meeting room and a museum with artifacts reflecting the community. It's a remarkable achievement for a rural community such as Holyrood, population 387 people. Now that's rural. For more information, search for Holyrood Depot on Facebook. There is another interesting factor about the train operations in Holyrood. In the 1800s, when a train reached the end of the track, how did it turn around? Unlike a car, a locomotive can't just make a U-turn. Instead, trains used a turntable, a platform on which a locomotive could be loaded and then rotated so the train could go in the opposite direction. In more modern times, a turntable could be operated with electric motors or hydraulic systems. But how was this done in the 1800s? We had neighbors who were in their 90s who told us that when the train blew the whistle, all the available men came to the round table and physically turned the platform around with 2x4s, she said. Imagine what a hard task that must have been. The saying goes that it takes a village to raise a child. In this case, it took a town to turn a train. We commend the Holyrood boosters and supporters who have made a difference by saving and preserving this historic depot and putting it to use for the benefit of the community. What a turnaround. For the Huck Boyd National Institute for Rural Development, this is Ron Wilson with Kansas Profile.
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5: I'm Greg Bellamy, open at the Mole Mystery Theater, featuring a story by the author of Psycho. And later, as part two of the five-part Yours Truly, Johnny Dollar storyline, The Jolly Roger Fraud Matter. Penned by Robert Block, who indeed is best known as the author of the novel Psycho, this is a recording from the Armed Forces Radio Service, so it was repackaged as the Mystery Playhouse, and hosted by Peter Lorre, heading back to February 27th of 1945.

Two pairs of footsteps echoed down the dark alley. They stopped. Waited for Jack the Ripper to strike. But this is not London in 1888. No, this is Chicago in 1945. Yet Jack the Ripper is loose again.